0: are there because it's a, I guess, a great place to go. It's inexpensive, and you get a lot for your dollar in your retirement. But at the end of the day, it's a hard place ministering spiritually. So there are a lot of there's a lot of Chinese there. There's a lot of Americans. It's a mixture. So you have all the conveniences, but you don't have the depth of spirituality. But there are Christian representatives there, mm-hmm. and the Calvary Chapel there in Chiang Mai was doing great. They're really growing. So it's just it's a hard area where mm-hmm. there's not that foundation. You know, a lot of ancestral consideration. In other words, if you were to believe in Jesus, you would be spitting on your ancestors. That's kind of the pressure people have. You know, sometimes the connection to my family is more important than the word of God. And that's the challenge that we put out to them.
1: All right. Thanks again for that report. And again, if you have a Bible question, call us now. 888-712-7434, 888-712-7434. We're going to talk, we're going to answer some email questions, Pastor Lloyd. We're going to begin with Alan. Alan's question is, what do you think about the founding fathers of America and Freemason membership? Do you think Christians should all be allowed to join the Freemasons?
0: Well, Freemasons really kind of a challenge. You know, you have what I would say, you know, a history that makes it very problematic. You know, a lot of pseudo religious organizations. It's one of them. The Bible doesn't, you know, really. They're clear doctrinal conflicts, obviously, with Masonic beliefs. So Scripture affirms in monotheism, exclusive worship of the God of the Bible, teaches salvation is through grace through faith through Christ, not by works. The Bible is presented as the inspired, authoritative word of God. And these teachings would be in complete contrast, and that the nature of God is the triune God, Father, Son, and Spirit. All of this would not be held in a Masonic practices. So, you know, whichever way you look at it, it's a completely non-biblical. It quotes a lot of stuff out of Ecclesiastes. There's a lot of, you know, the obscure passages. So it sounds biblical, but it's really not acknowledging the true teachings of the Scripture.
1: Mm-hmm. All right. Thanks, Alan, for your question. Jane, we have a YouTube question from Jane. Three questions. First one is, did it rain before Noah's flood?
0: That's an interesting question. I've went back and forth on that, but the people I've talked with at Answers in Genesis seem to think that it did, but not to the extent. Rain must have occurred in some way, but then there's this idea of the mist coming up from the ground. So you're still going to have humidity in the air. There's no way of getting around that. So how did that condense? Did it? I mean, it's like I don't really have an answer for it, but I do believe there is an article in Answers in Genesis that covers that subject. And it's intriguing to consider.
1: We can actually take this question to them on the Monday that we're going to be there.
0: This would be a great one, yeah. But no, we'll mark this one down when we're out there in October.
1: We'll ask for sure. The second question is about the Tower of Babel. It says, what do you think, why did God send folks away from the Tower of Babel? Was it to inherit cultures or spread mankind out again?
0: Well, he originally told them to scatter, and what they do in rebellion is gather together. And the problem with them gathering together was the unity of evil only exacerbates more. Like, even if you see in America, in the inner cities, evil flourishes much faster than it does in the country. Whenever you get a bunch of people together, they're going to be more hardened. So take the time before the flood, when the whole earth, every imagination was only evil continually, where God had to judge the world, but he promised he would not judge like he did with water. So now they're gathering together in unity against him again after the flood. They're building a tower to the heavens, you know, to either, you know, we don't have to worry about any flood anymore. We'll be rescued from anything. You can't touch us. Ha ha ha. Or it could mean we're building to heaven so that we're protected, or we're reaching heaven. The idea is that they're unified. So God has another decision, right? I mean, from our perspective, God knows what he's doing, but the end of the day is he's not going to judge the world. So what he does is he separates them by languages, which effectively creates nations. And all through the scripture, God is the one that made the nations. He did that in order to prevent the need for a worldwide judgment. So the nations now are judging the nations. Some rise, some fall, some rise, some fall. So you have this equilibrium so that people can't unify together against him, which would necessitate another worldwide judgment. Until the end, when we'll all be unified together in the global world and the Antichrist, then God will then come and judge the world and then set up his kingdom.
1: So it's almost like what we call humanism today.
0: Yeah, listen, there's the nations are, you know, are wonderful in the sense that they're given the sword to keep evil at bay. And of course, wars that get stirred up often demonically, you know, and inspired against, another nation. It humbles another nation that's gotten proud. Israel was overcome by Babylon. Babylon was overcome by the Medo-Persians. Medo-Persians were overcome, and so on. That's because these empires that got so strong, God used other nations to punish them so he didn't have to punish the whole world.
1: Mm-hmm.
0: It seems that's one of the effective aspects of nations.
1: Mm-hmm. All right. Thanks again for your question, Jane. Last question, Pastor Lloyd, and then we'll go to the phones. Did the Apostle Paul bring the Gentiles into the Christian faith?
0: Well, he definitely was. He had a ministry to the Gentiles. There's no question. Although he had a longing for his own people, they did not reject. They did not accept him. It's kind of like, one of our dear sisters, Patty Height, who has a ministry out of Egypt Ministries. She came out of the gay lifestyle. And she would admittedly say she'd be the last person that could reach them because they consider her betraying. And so she's ministering to others that are struggling with same-sex attractions and also for parents how to address those in their children. So the idea is, you know, she can't minister to them, just like Paul could minister to the people he was most comfortable with. Well, he had such a great education in the Greek world. He was the perfect one to reach the Gentiles. So he definitely was a catalyst to reaching the Gentiles. He had those missionary journeys to go out. Remember when they were all gathered in Jerusalem, they never wanted to leave until the persecution hit. Paul was part of that persecution. Then God got a hold of him and used him then to go out into all the Gentile regions. And you can follow his missionary journeys in the book of Acts. It's fascinating.
1: Yeah, but wasn't it Peter, the first one that God used to reach the Gentiles, Acts
0: in,
1: chapter 10.
0: In the nation, yes. Mm-hmm. There were a lot of Gentiles in the nation mm-hmm. of Israel, and Peter certainly with that vision from Cornelius, in Acts, and then of course he went up there, and Acts chapter 10 mm-hmm. kind of gives the what the Lord is doing, that God is going to now reach the Gentiles. It was a whole new thing, and then when Paul came on the scene, of course he was the missionary, the catalyst for that.
1: Mm. All right. Thanks again, Jane, for your question. If you just tuned in, this is Bridge Bible Talk. Robert Baltadano, Pastor Lloyd Pulley. We're here to answer your Bible questions on the Christian faith, 888-712-7434, 888-712-7434. That's 888-712-7434. We're going to go to the phones, talk to Bob in Hawaii.
2: You had a person call in not long ago, and you gave him the information, First Corinthians scripture about not all things are all lawful, but not all things are profitable. When you talk about getting into being addictive to it, if you take from medically speaking, let me just tell you this: I've been a Christian for 31 years. I had struggled with this before, but my wife is really disabled. And then my question in my head was: if this is legal in this country, what's the difference between this being addictive than using a synthetic drug like Xanax or lorazepam, which is what my wife was hooked on because of her pain and all that and anxiety? So what we did, we weaned her off of that, put on medical marijuana, which is healthier, I believe, compared to the synthetic drugs, and her anxiety and her pain went away.
1: What do you think, Pastor Lloyd, when it comes to this perspective?
0: Yeah, I think that in a case where someone is, they've got something terminal and this is keeping them, from a lot of pain, I think you have a precedent in the Proverbs that says, give strong drink to him who is perishing. So if there's the only way to deal with the pain, there's no cure to what it is, you are enabled to anesthetize them, which in this case of strong drink, that would always be a wrong thing. except in the case of, you know, comforting somebody, be like, you know, hospice, you know, whatever medications you give them is appropriate to keep their pain down. The Bible basically is totally okay with that. So I think that in that case, you know, where someone really has no other way to, they're not going to get better, they've got a terminal thing, and, you know, it's really just keeping them comfortable, I would see no problem with that. A lot of people, of course, use the medical marijuana excuse to go ahead and indulge and use it recreationally. The Lord knows that, and he's, you know, they're going to have to stand before him on that. I would steer clear of it if you have the ability to get better and you want to keep a clear mind. If the only other drug is going to give you a worse mind, then yeah, I would say not a problem.
1: Yeah, we had a question like that last week. The same thing, lady was on these medication pills that are very addictive. Mm-hmm. So she brought up the whole CBD.
0: Right.
1: You know, issue. And we're not doctors, right? So we can't give people...
0: We're not going to give advice. We would just think that if you are... Your prognosis is that you're going to get better and you have a treatment plan. You want to have something that's going to keep your mind from being too messed up. And, you know, certainly you want to become addictive to anything. But again, someone that's perishing, someone that has no chance of recovery, that's a different subject. You know, you can give them whatever it takes to relieve their pain and encourage them. I'd see no problem with that biblically.
1: All right. Bob, thank you for your question. 888-712-7434. That's 888-712-7434. This is Bridge Bible Talk. If you have any Bible questions on the Christian faith, give us a call. 888-712-7434. 888-712-7434. We're going to answer an email question, Paul. And the question is, would you please discuss 1 Peter 4, verses 1 and 2. What does cease from sin mean? Is it referring to the sin lifestyle mentioned in verses 3 and 4?
0: Okay, 1 Peter
1: chapter 4, verses 1 and 2, and I'll read it. Therefore, since Christ suffered for us in the flesh, arm yourselves also with the same mind, for he who suffered in the flesh has ceased from sin, that he no longer should live the rest of his time in the flesh for the lust of men, but for the will of God.
0: Yeah, I think the idea is it's very similar to 2 Corinthians 5, where Christ died for all, thus we all died, that we no longer have to be a slave to our flesh, we no longer have to serve ourselves. So Christ suffered for us in the flesh. We arm ourselves with the same mind that we died with him. So no longer does sin have dominion over us. So in that sense, it ceased from sin. We're doesn't mean you don't sin anymore. What it means is sin no longer has the reign. You don't want to give it any space. Unfortunately, with a lot of our habits and sanctification process, we're not going to do that perfectly. So no one could claim to be sinless on this side of eternity. But what we do is we have the victory over sin. If we trust the Lord, we take that direction. So we don't have to live our rest of our time in the flesh for the lust of men. I mean, I'm freed from the tyranny of self when I believe in the Lord Jesus Christ. I can still become under the reign of sin by sinning, and it comes back and it dominates me, but there's no need for that. You know, before, when I was a sinner before Christ, I was a slave to sin. I had no choice. I couldn't not sin. After becoming freed by the Holy Spirit, by the blood of Jesus Christ and his power, I can walk now in the Spirit, and that overcomes the work of the flesh. So it's not negating the reality of sin while we still live in these bodies, but it's like employing a higher law, just like you can't negate gravity, but you can live by a higher law, the law of aerodynamics. And so the law of the Spirit of life in Christ has the ability to lift us up from that reign of sin. If that helps.
1: Mm-hmm. So there's a difference between struggling and living in sin, right?
0: Yeah.
1: A lifestyle.
0: Listen, any believer is going to struggle with sin. You know, I didn't struggle with sin before. I just gave into it before I became a Christian. I was a slave. I couldn't be happy without it. It was like I couldn't imagine life without my pet sins and how boring, how constraining, how horrible that would be. When I had a new heart now, I hated that sin. I don't want to be under that. I want the Lord, but my body and its appetites would still pull at me. I just needed to walk by faith and not by sight, and trust the Lord would, you know, empower me as I made that right decision. And as you mature, just like a young person growing up makes better and better decisions and matures and becomes an active and, you know, a good citizen, a good participant in life.
1: Mm-hmm. All right. Thanks for your question, Paul. 888-712-7434. 888-712-7434. Before we go to the next question, Pastor Lloyd, we mentioned earlier we're going to be in Kentucky at the Ark Encounter, also the Creation Museum, about a week and a half. What's so important about the Ark Encounter? I mean, you've been there, I've been there. For those who haven't been there, what would they expect?
0: You know, if you've never been there, it's quite fascinating. The Creation Museum will take you a couple of days to go through. There's so much information. There's some great presentations. There's all kinds of real cool grounds there. There's a lot to do with families, from zip lines to, you know, just the animal zoos, the encounter with, you know, all the information going through the seven seas, you know, from creation to catastrophe, or, you know, corruption to catastrophe, and you kind of walk through the Bible, and amazing high quality museum that you can't even fathom. Mm-hmm. I mean, unless you're there, you realize, wow, they did a great job. And of course, the Ark Encounter is a life-size ark that Noah would have built, you know, or something similar to it, and all of the things that people have about wondering about the Great Flood, all the information there, and that's another fascinating place. Mm-hmm. That you can do that in a day. So if you go for 3 days, you're going to get a good. It's a lot of fun too. There's a lot of stuff there.
1: Yeah. So that's September. Well, actually, we're going to be there September 27th, 28th, and 29th. We'll be at the Ark Encounter, but on Monday we're going to be at the Creation Museum. Love to have you there. Go to answersingenesis.org for the Pastors and Leaders Conference, because that's what it is.
0: Yeah, and listen, if you're part of any leadership in the church, I mean, this is for you. But even if you weren't, you can still go there and enjoy all those things. You don't have to be a part of the conference. Mm-hmm. But if you can be a part of the conference, great. But if you go there, you'll be able to join us there. Mm-hmm. We'll actually have the live audience mm-hmm. at that one day in both places, I
1: yep.
0: believe, right?
1: Yep. So Creation Museum, we're going to be live there at the Legacy Hall.
0: Yep.
1: And then at the Noah's Pavilion, we're going to be there Tuesday through Thursday at the Ark Encounter. So that's going to be a great opportunity for you to ask questions live right there.
0: Yeah, and also enjoy a beautiful, beautiful time with your family. If you mm-hmm. come, it's a great experience.
1: That's right. More information, go to answersingenesis.org for the conference schedule. All right, we're going to keep going on here, Pastor Lloyd. We got a lot of email questions that many of you have sent to us. And so the next question is Connie. She says in Job 19:17, it says, my breath is offensive to my wife and I am repulsive to the children of my own body. And so the question is, what children is he referring to? This is post, you know, after he lost his children.
0: Yes. Yeah, that's a good question. Do you know that I actually never noticed that?
1: Neither.
0: Have you noticed that?
1: No. Yeah, it's a good question. I think he's...
0: I'm actually stumped here.
1: Yeah, I mean...
0: Corrine. It was Corrine.
1: Connie. Or is it Corrine? I'm sorry.
0: Yeah, Corrine.
1: I'm sorry.
0: I'm amazed. There's a great question. I've never observed. I've never thought. I always just thought my breath is offensive to my wife, and that got my attention right there. even to the point of all the pain he is, and he says, even my breath is offensive to my wife, and I'm repulsive to the children of my own body. But he lost his children. And... were there other children besides the ones that died? Didn't mm-hmm. seem like we saw that in the record. Corrine, you score A+ on stumping us biblical guys, because we've never thought of that. I'm intrigued.
1: Yeah.
0: Now I got to dig a little deeper.
1: That's right.
0: All right. So you're going to have to check back with us if you're listening to this. And I'm sure any theological, you know, trained people on that maybe just had done a study on this. Hey, give us a call.
1: That's right.
0: Let us know.
1: 888-712-7434. That's 888-712-7434. That's the number to call in with your Bible questions. We're getting some social media questions right now, Pastor Lloyd. So we're going to go right to the live ones that are coming in. And so we thank you again for those of you on YouTube and on Facebook. And so this one is from Lucinda. And her question is, welcome back, Pastor Lloyd. Is it right to ask their physician or caretaker if he or she is a Christian, or to only seek out Christian surgeons before procedures? is that discrimination?
0: Listen, you have the right to, you know, choose somebody that has your faith if you wanted to. It's not discrimination. You know, certainly the discrimination would be with people in power to keep back others, you know, from something. That would be discrimination. In this case, you're just deciding, I'd really rather have somebody that believes in God and shares my faith. However, I will say this, given the choice, if I had to given the choice between having a believer operate on me that was not as good a surgeon as somebody that was a non-believer, I'm sorry, I'm going to choose the better surgeon. So I would want them that's best trained in that for that situation. Now, if it comes to someone giving me some theological direction, I prefer the Christian person, of course. So I don't think you have to worry about, you know, somebody that's a non-believer that's working. I mean, otherwise we'd only drink milk from a Christian cow, right? I mean, we'd only go to Christian people for serving us food. We'd only go, and frankly, you know, sometimes, you know, people in the world are more shrewd to do their job better, unfortunately, than many Christians. So I think you just want to go to the best that you can get for that personally.
1: Yeah. And they usually have a bio, you know, the personal life. Yeah. Sometimes doctors will do that.
0: Yeah. And listen, if the bio doesn't fit your bio, but the guy's one of the best in the trade, I wouldn't fret about that. Mm-hmm. In other words, the Lord gave us, look, we live in the world. We're not of the world. We live in this world. And, you know, again, I'm not going to live in such a way that, you know, if you label something as Christian, I'm going to buy it. In fact, many Christians are susceptible to many scams because, you know, people use a Christian platform for something to get people just to trust them because they're Christian. So I think sometimes that becomes more of a challenge.
1: Mm-hmm. All right. We're going to answer another question that's coming in here to us, Pastor Lloyd. This is another social media question. And this one is actually coming to us from YouTube. And the question is, does the words of Paul in 1 Corinthians 4:15 contradict the words of Jesus in Matthew 23:9? Now, 1 Corinthians 4:15 says, "For though you might have 10,000 instructors in Christ, yet you do not have many fathers. For in Christ I have begotten you through the gospel." Jesus says in Matthew 23:9, he says this, "Do not call anyone on earth your father, for one is your father who is in heaven."
0: Yeah, that's a good point. I think Paul would have been using in a different sense of mentoring. Mm-hmm. And certainly, you know, we do have those people that we mentor, we pour into. Paul poured into Timothy. Timothy poured into others also. So everyone should have, I think, a Paul in their life, you know, a father figure. But I don't see, in fact, the problem. I think what Jesus is pointing out is that people stand on this position, like, you know, call me father, or call me, you know, rabbi, call me holy, high, reverend Lloyd Pulley. Yeah, that is a problem. That's where it takes it farther than, I don't want to ever replace God in somebody else's life. So even if I was mentoring someone, I'm going to mentor them to go to God, to look to God, to seek the Lord, not follow me. The difference is, you know, you want to confer authority, not just a task. If I were wanting followers, I just tell everybody what I want them to do and they would do it. If I want to mentor and really like make disciples, I'm going to model what to do and I'm going to encourage them to go do it. And they have the authority then in their sphere. So there's a big difference.
1: Mm-hmm. So this doesn't mean that you can't call your earthly dad father.
0: Oh, of course not. That's certainly true. Mm-hmm. You know, he gave birth to you, you know, she gave birth to you, but the idea is he fathered you. Yeah. There's nothing wrong with that. He's referring to a spiritual authority that somebody wants to rest in some position or some title. I mean, even an elder, you know, look, I'd want to see people elding. You know, we've created positions and titles. But if they're not doing the elding, then they're really not an elder. If they're not doing the deaconing, then they're not really a deacon. So I think the real point is, instead of just position and title, it's the activity of being what the Lord would have you be.
1: Mm-hmm. All right. Thanks again for your questions there from our YouTube channel. This is Bridge Bible Talk, 888-712-7434. That's 888-712-7434. 888-712-7434. We're going to answer one more email question before our break here, Pastor Lloyd. And the question is from Brian. And his question is, when I get to heaven, will I remember my past life?

0: not, it seems like it would be really hard to consider that. So I do believe the Lord will free us from some of that burden, you know, in the new heavens, new earth. However, I believe we will have an awareness of who is who. We'll know each other, and we'll still know each other in the new heavens, new earth, but not like the former things.
1: Yeah, because when I think of past, 2 Corinthians 5:17, behold, we're a new creation. Old things have passed away, yeah, or they're passing away.
0: Right. And then even in the new creation, just being a believer, accepting maybe a loved one did not know the Lord, I still always have the hope in their dying moments that whatever witness they heard of the Lord Jesus, they respond to it. I had almost had no hope for my own mother when I became a Christian. She had passed when I was a boy. And as I got older and I became a Christian, I grieved over her. Like, I won't see my mom. She didn't know the Lord. And it wasn't until 10 years afterwards, one of my aunts said, oh no, I prayed with her before she went to the hospital the last time. And I was like, oh my goodness, that was powerful. But I did have to resolve, Lord, you're completely fair and I trust you. And you gave her every opportunity. And if she rejected, I trust your judgment. And those are important milestones to happen in our life, to mature, to trust God that he knows. But getting the news that she did pray to receive the Lord was very encouraging.
1: Mm, that's awesome. All right. Well, thanks again for the question. This is Bridge Bible Talk. Robert Baltadano, Pastor Lloyd Pulley. We're here to answer your Bible questions, any question on the Christian faith. 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
1: And we're back live here in the studio. This is Bridge Bible Talk, where we give you an hour to call in with your Bible questions, questions on Christian living. Our number to call right now is 888-712-7434. That's 888-712-7434. Call us. We have another half an hour to go. 888-712-7434. We're going to go right back to the phones. Mark in New Jersey. Thanks for holding, Mark. What's your question?
4: Hey, how are you guys doing? Good. Welcome back, Pastor Pulley.
0: Thank you.
4: So, you know, I got two questions. I just thought up another question when I said welcome back, Pastor Pulley. I'm getting right to that one. Is it wrong to prefer certain pastors? Like, I find Pastor Pulley, when he's on, I'll watch it more, because the way he preaches, in terms that he relates his own experiences, and I kind of like that way of preaching, is it, and as opposed to others who may have other ways of preaching, like their style may be just different, and this doesn't really, I don't know, doesn't hit for me. Second question is, how does a Christian survive in this devilish world? I'm a psychiatric nurse, and I worked in forensics, which this horrible environment, and I was wondering, how do you survive? How do you maintain your Christianity in such a volatile environment?
0: Right. Well, Mark, those are good questions. First of all, I appreciate that you can relate with my messages and style, and that's true. All of us are going to have preferences in that area, and there's nothing wrong with that. You know, I go to a conference. Some pastors I really enjoy listening to. Others, and they're not my style, but at the end of the day, I always learn to pray for them while I'm listening, because I can always get something. There's always something there. In regard to living in this world, which is broken, it grieves our heart. It does. It burdens us in some ways. It's hard watching people make a mess of their lives and what sin does to families, what it does. Look, as a pastor, you may see a lot of stuff medically. I see a lot of stuff spiritually, decisions people make that are just horrendous, and the impact on their families and their lives as a result of it, it's heartbreaking. I think of Daniel as a great illustration.

0: Here's a young man that got ripped from his family as a young teen, dragged to Babylon along with all the other youth that were the bright kids, you know, and they had to indoctrinate them and give them a new name and change their mentality. And of course, they had to soften them up with all the delicacies of the king's table. And Daniel, you know, had this, something stood about him that he got favor from one of the leaders. And he was able to not have to eat all those foods that would have just softened him up. And he kept his resolve. He purposed in his heart that he wouldn't be defiled by this world. So I think that, look, we go into a broken world. And, you know, Jesus, what I would say, he endured the suffering as a man because he incarnated. And so I think of my life and your life, Mark, and think of it this way. You are incarnating. You're taking the life that God has given to you and you're kind of letting it just be flayed out in a way for this world to, it's hard, it's difficult, and we feel the pain. So anytime we go through those painful experiences, they're not wasted because it can turn into opportunities to minister to others. So all that stuff that just, look, it really does impact you, and you kind of need to, for someone like you, especially, Lord, give me some wisdom today. I don't know what I'm going to encounter, Lord. Let your word come alive. For me, I'm hanging out with the Lord in the morning because I don't know what the day is going to hold. So I'm first in the scriptures. I'm just waiting on the Lord, reading the passage, not that I'm going to be teaching on, just for me. And man, I get so much from that time because I know I'm going to face battles, spiritual battles as I go through the day. So the word of God, just hanging out with God, I know what he's going to think about stuff so I can pass that on to others.
1: Yeah. So just so that this whole strong to your faith, don't worry about what administration's like. Sometimes I feel like I'm a little bit overzealous in terms of not preaching to patients, but staff or my supervisor will have me not to be so dominating with the preaching of the word. You just sort of hold strong to your faith and whatever the consequences may be, so be it.
0: Yeah, I think you know, again, you don't want to take the time you're supposed to be doing X, Y, Z on your job to minister all the time. So you do have to be wise in that. But if the Lord gives you an opportunity and you can really make a difference encouraging someone, challenging someone, by all means, I'd do it. I'd go for it. But we get this question a lot. You know, I know a young nurse that is faced with that same thing. She just has a zeal to talk to people. She's been reprimanded a number of times. Don't be talking about God and the Bible. But sometimes a conversation comes up and she's not going to avoid it when they have a question or something. They might notice she has a cross and ask a question. You know, I think that we need to be wise in this world and not be unwise. Look, you choose those opportunities well, and I'll pray the Lord give you wisdom on that, Mark.
1: Hey, I appreciate it. Thank you.
0: You bet.
2: All right. Thanks again for your question, Mark. 888-712-7434. That's 888-712-7434. That's the number to call in with your Bible questions, 888-712-7434. Carissa and Illinois, how are you?
3: I'm good. How are you?
2: Doing well. Thank you. What's your question?
3: So my nephew, who is 16, is having a baby.
2: Okay.
3: And this weekend is the gender reveal party. And I don't know if I should go because, you know, I have 5 young kids. And for the baby shower, I would go because it's for the baby. Do I go to the gender reveal? Because they're living in sin and we're celebrating the parents.
2: Mm-hmm.
3: I don't know biblically what to do.
2: And they're not Christians.
3: They are not.
2: Okay.
0: Yeah. Well, you know, listen, in family, we do a lot of family activities with unbelieving family and we love them and we accept them as they are because they have to make that choice and we hope to be influential on them. And so I think, you know, you've got a relative, you've got an opportunity. I know that there are certain things we can't celebrate. We can't celebrate a union, you know, between a man and a man and a woman. That's because that's not true marriage. And no matter what the world says, you know, biblically, we accept them as people, but we can't be a witness that is in agreement with that relationship. In this case, it doesn't mean you're in agreement with them living together. You want to be there to encourage them and look for some opportunities to be that aunt to that they know they can always go to when there's an issue. They know where they can get some prayer because they're going to go through trials and there's going to be a challenge. And life is not always the party, whatever party it is, because sometimes, you know, when someone do not have the foundation you have in the Lord, they're not going to be able to make those decisions. But you could be that person that, you know, is there as a rock for them. So I pray the Lord would give you, certainly there's nothing biblically that would prevent you from being at that party. The only thing I would reserve is when you are as a witness in a wedding, that's different because now you are agreeing in that relationship. But going to a party like that, I don't think it's the same thing.
3: Okay. Thank you guys so much. I appreciate it. I listen to you every day. And I'm just struggling because, as you know, they don't think it's bad.
2: Yeah.
3: And it's, you know, it's hard and they're not seeking God. And
2: you're doing it for the baby, like you said, Carissa, because they're going to, beyond this event, you're going to still have them over your house. You're going to still meet with them, right? You're not going to ignore them.
3: Absolutely. Oh, no. They know that I am for, you know, as you know, like the baby's made in Jesus' image, right?
0: Mm-hmm.
3: And it was his creation, you know?
0: Yep.
3: And this may be the way they find Jesus, right?
0: Well, the fact that she's teenage and she's not getting rid of the baby, that's huge. Yeah, so I've often said to people, if you see a teenage girl walking down the church, you know, foyer that's 6-7 months pregnant, you should go up and give her a hug and say, God bless you. You're keeping that baby. We're here with you. We're gonna stand by you. And instead of shunning them or making a whole look at what you did. And, you know, at the end of the day, people make decisions all the time when they don't know the Lord. And, you know, we love them and we hope to be an example for them. And I pray the Lord use you in that that time.
3: Thank you guys so much. Have a great day.
2: You're welcome. God bless you. I love her heart, very sensitive, right?
0: Yes.
2: To sin and all, but
0: wants to honor the Lord. And you know, listen, it is a shame. And that couple's going to have a hard time. You know, without the Lord, self likes to reign and get its way. And so people in the world often will pick out all the fun things they can do. But, you know, when it comes to getting down to loving each other, forgiving each other, that forgiveness is very slim happening sometimes when you don't have the Lord forgiving you. You look at others that they've got to meet your standard and you don't even meet your standard. Mm-hmm. So it becomes a real challenge, especially if you're young and immature. It's a harder road. So I hope that someone like Carissa can be there to be that encouragement to them in those tough decisions.
2: All right. 888-712-7434, 888-712-7434. We have some social media questions coming in. Again, Pastor Lloyd, let's kind of answer a few of these. Christian, I believe it is, the screen name is Christ, the Only Way to Heaven. So a YouTube question. I desire formal biblical training. Is Bible college necessary for ministry? Is your church, if your church can't recommend you because they haven't known you long, but you have a desire to make disciples. So I guess the question is, for biblical training, Bible college necessary for ministry?
0: You know, I think it's always good to get some really good instruction, especially if you feel called to, you know, really make disciples and be better at it. I know Calvary Bible Institute is something we recommend a lot of young people who feel like they want to get deeper in the Word, more knowledgeable how to minister. It provides both a biblical foundation, get challenged with some good teaching and instruction and writing papers and, you know, being disciplined in study, as well as practical opportunities to serve and even some mission component. So I do like that model. And it reminds me back in the Jesus movement when, you know, that's kind of what the model was, you know, getting equipped with some people, you know, hands-on. So when I think of formal biblical training, I love that if it's not just learning without practicing. That's one of the flaws, I think, in a lot of Christian education today, is that it's your stuff in your head with a lot of stuff, but you don't have the practical outlet to practice it. So that's where a church comes in. Like if you're part of a good discipleship group and you're growing in your faith, getting some good book recommends. See, I had that. I had a lot of good book recommendations. There's some good Bible programs like Blue Letter Bible, a great resource to get a lot of great information. You can get some study Bibles and just get some good recommendations, some good Christian, I love a recommendation for like a small Christian library, and then maybe expand that as you get, you know, older in the Lord. Mm-hmm. So, yeah, I mean, Robert, you've got some more formal education.
2: Yeah,
0: too.
2: I went to Bible college myself, mm-hmm, back in the day, and then, recently grad school. But it wasn't just to stuff my head with knowledge. It was to learn and to be equipped with the ministry I'm doing.
0: Yeah, because you're already working, and that's the big difference. You see, I learned on the job as well. I went to a couple of Bible training sessions. I did, probably the equivalent of a year's worth of Bible college, just with some different things that I did, but most of it was on the job training.
2: Yeah, amen. Another question, this is from another YouTube question, Pastor Lloyd, and they're asking you personally, what are your thoughts regarding Israel elections, and will we see the Bible continue, especially with the backing of the Orthodox Jews?
0: You know, look, I know that there's, look, Israel is a nation, and there's political groups vying for, that's what politics is. Politics is about power and people in their groups here and groups here. And you got to satisfy these different groups to get elected. At the end of the day, it's a nation that we know God has brought the Jewish people back, but spiritually, are they truly in tune with, what God has in mind? In the end, God is going to reveal himself to the Jewish nation. Right now, it is more secular than it is religious, but they have to appease the Orthodox. They have to appease, this group and that group. It's just like politics, no different anywhere else. Mm-hmm. So I don't look at them, I don't judge them more harshly because they claim to be God's people. Just like I don't think you can judge America just because we supposedly are a Christian nation, but we are, a large part not that as much. However, the foundation is here with people's lives. And I think in Israel, a lot of people really are, they're secular. They identify together. They're not spiritually there. However, there are a lot of Jewish believers there as well. So mm-hmm. I don't know what my thoughts on this election are. I just pray that God have mercy, not only in those elections, but our elections, because I fear many young people don't have a clue what America was about, the ideals. I think they have just been pumped up with all the imperfections, and they're ready to overthrow everything without knowing. Like they're gonna tear down all those fences, but they don't know what's on the other side of that fence. Mm-hmm. And I think I'm not very hopeful right now for our own nation. I really am not. I'm praying, Lord, unless you build the house, unless you revive us, I don't know how our nation will continue.
2: Mm-hmm. All right. 888-712-7434. That's 888-712-7434. This is Bridge Bible Talk. Robert Baltadano, Pastor Lloyd Pulley. We're here to answer your Bible questions on the Christian faith. 888-712-7434. Go to Frank, New Jersey. Hi, Frank. What's your question?
4: Hi. Thanks for taking my question. I'm Catholic, traditionally, mm-hmm, until I started learning more about Jesus. Okay. And in Acts 16:31, it says, and they said, believe in the Lord Jesus and you will be saved, you and your household. Does that mean if they don't believe in Jesus like I do, that they would be saved?
0: Well, here's kind of what happens sometimes in the way that it's presented. The phrase believe in the gospel and you'll be saved, you and your household. The you and your household is related to the whole phrase, believe in the gospel. So if you believe in the gospel, you'll be saved. If your household believes in the gospel, they'll be saved. So there's not some people read this as a promise. If I believe in God, then my whole household will be saved. And that's not what he's expressing there. But it does give, when you become saved, the opportunity for your household to see and witness live someone that's been touched by God. So my encouragement to you, Frank, is not worry about them right now. Just pray the Lord deepen you in understanding the Bible and what God has done, and let your light shine. you know, most people that are just nominal in religion, they don't really think of it much. And so when you become a Christian, you're really, you're interested in the Bible and you're interested in the things of God, you kind of stand out like you're weird. And the reality is we should all have a hunger to know God more. I would just encourage you, don't worry about them. Just you could be an influence on your family, but sometimes family doesn't, you know, respond. It's like Jesus said, a prophet is not received in his own household. So when the Lord touches you, your rest of your house may or may not appreciate that. That's okay though. You keep growing, and in time, all my friends made fun of me when I became a Christian. I lost them all. But one by one, as time went on, so many of them have come back to the Lord and have responded and watched me online. And it's really funny to see how people that wrote me off, they wanted nothing to do with me. They didn't believe, you know, what had happened to me was real. And now it took some time. So hang in there, Frank.
4: Okay. Thank you very much. You clarified it for me. It was a question I was afraid to ask.
0: Sure.
4: And I waited, but I had to know the truth. I had to know really what it meant. That's why I called.
0: Well, I appreciate that, Frank. I love your zeal to want to know what does the scripture say and to make sure. And if there was a way to be saved just by your family member getting saved, then the Bible would say that more plainly than just that. So the whole thing applies. Mm-hmm. Believe in the Lord Jesus Christ, you will be saved. And if your household believes in the Lord Jesus Christ, they'll be saved. So pray the Lord give you that favor and open door to share in time.
4: Okay, thank you so much.
0: God bless
2: you.
0: All
2: right, thanks again for your question. Let's go to Ray, New Jersey. Hi, Ray.
5: Hey, how you doing, Pastor?
0: Doing great.
5: I had a quick question. Mm-hmm. I was reading Leviticus 19:28, and it says, "Ye shall not make any cuttings in your flesh for the dead," which I understand that was a ritual they did back in those days, but it also says, "Nor print any marks upon you. I am the Lord." I was wondering, does that pertain to like tattoos or stuff like that?
0: You know, many people have seen that as a passage against, you know, tattoos. And, you know, the idea of body art is the big question here. You know, does the Bible say anything about body art? Because that's what tattoos are called today. You're expressing various things through your tattoos. In that case, the prohibition was making marks in your body for the dead. And any such mark that, you know, is you know, some other area of honor and direction other than the scriptures, you know, that was a problem. But there's nothing, you know, when it says that, you to be holy for I am holy, you know, the pagan practice in Leviticus is definitely different than the practice today of body art. So that's the only, so getting the tattoo is not a sin in itself. Now, if you get certain tattoos that are, you know, glorifying the dead and glorifying Satan and glorifying those things, yeah, now you're sending a message and that's different. So I think you have freedom in Christ to have body art if that's your thing. I'm not a fan of it for me. I know that whatever I got, if I got something when I was young, as you get older, it's not going to look the same and it'll only be more distracting. And I think sometimes, you know, people are embarrassed by some things. But I do like to do this, though. When I see people with tattoos, I always like to ask them about their tattoos. I say, so what does that mean? What did you got that for a reason? I like to hear stories behind it, and it opens up a conversation. Mm-hmm. So,
2: yeah, most of the markings were associated with the worship of paganism there. It's not really the modern-day tattoos we get today.
0: Yeah, there are, however, people that do worship with their mm-hmm, tattoos. Right. So, I mean, there are. It depends on the tattoo.
5: Mm-hmm. Actually, my father passed away a few years ago, and I got a memorial tattoo with his name on it. Just says "Dad," a shamrock. Mm-hmm. And would that be considered like a sin to do that, or is that just I don't know? It was just something I felt I needed to do.
0: Yeah, I see. I don't think that, you know, we can ascertain what they did for the dead. I think having a memorial in some condition like that is there's nothing inappropriate with that. You're not doing that in order to
2: worship,
0: you know, worship somehow or another, and that's meaningful in a way that it's going to gain entrance for them in heaven. I mean, there's all kinds of reasons why people do it. The heart behind it is, you know, you just honor your dad, mm-hmm. and I don't think that's a problem.
5: Okay, that answers it. Thank you so much.
0: You bet.
2: All right, thanks again for your question. Well, we're down to the last 40 seconds, Pastor Lloyd. Any encouragement that you can give our listeners that God showed you in Thailand?
0: Well, you know what? I was very encouraged by the way that, you know, the Thai believers, you know, they've got some unique challenges. A lot of Chinese in Thailand. There's a lot of people from different places. It's very free. You can have dual citizenship there. So a lot of Americans, as I mentioned, were there. But I'll tell you, the gospel, the power of the gospel penetrates the hearts. Being around people so different from the Philippines to China to all these different places was very rich and encouraging. And I thought it was awesome.
2: All right. Well, thanks again for your time here on Bridge Bible Talk. Thanks for calling in as well. We're back live again tomorrow. So don't forget the number 888-712-7434. That's 888-712-7434. Send us your question now. 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Answers@bbtlive.org. And thanks again for tuning in. Always a blessing to answer your Bible questions. We'll be back live with you tomorrow. God bless. Keep reading your Bibles. We'll talk again soon.
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1: Christians need fellowship. It's vitally important. Here's Pastor Jeff.
2: Being together, fellowshipping with one another, is fearing the Lord, and that's why we've come together, because we reverence God. We know we need fellowship, so we come together in a church or in a building somewhere, and we get together and we talk about the things of God. And this is how you become a mighty man of God, by hanging around with other mighty men of God and women of God. By just being together as Christians. So necessary.

Chapel Downey welcomes you now to Sound Doctrine with Pastor Jeff Johnson. We're going to be in 2 Samuel chapter 23 today as we look at the last words of King David. As he nears the end of his life, this great man leaves his people with some wonderful words of challenge. Of course, these words also have some great lessons for us as well. We see another example here of King David's faith and love for God, even in tough times. Turn to 2 Samuel chapter 23 as we join Pastor Jeff for today's edition of Sound Doctrine.

0: 2 Samuel chapter 23, and we're going to talk about being a mighty man of God. Or, and when I say man, women, I mean including you, okay? Mighty man, woman. If I get rolling here and I go, mighty man of God, don't leave yourself out. I'm including you, okay? But remember how last time we were together, we talked about that verse, and I kind of mentioned 2 Samuel 22, and where it says in verse 30, "For by thee have I run through a troop, and by my God have I leaped over a wall." And as I was sharing that, I thought, oh, to be a mighty man of God. Well, this morning, the Lord's going to include us and allow us to come into what He wants us to be, and that is part of David's mighty men and women of God. So He's going to show us how to be a mighty man of God. We are actually coming into now David's last words, and as Peter, remember, and Paul, plus even Jesus, gave their last important words right before they died. So that last cherished, you know, last testament. That if you were to find a letter by your mother or your father and you were to open it, and after they had already gone home to be with the Lord, you read that, it would be very special, cherished words, because these were that last testament, that last good news sharing with you. And as I thought about it, going over these things, usually they're things that are eternal, about eternal things. Peter shared about the abundant life is in the knowledge of God, and not only in this life, but in the next to come. Paul talked about that we're to flee this lust of the flesh and fight the good fight while we're here, and that we're to follow after the things of God. And those are the last things Paul wrote down. And then, of course, Jesus shared, "And behold, I send you a promise of my Father upon you, but you wait in the city of Jerusalem until you be endued with power from on high." And so his last words is, just wait in Jerusalem, get my power, and then go for it. So important words that are left with us. David is now revealing how to be a mighty man or woman of God. And I'd like to just kind of read to you out of Ephesians 6, where it says in Ephesians 6:13, "Therefore, put on the complete armor of God, so that you may be able to stand your ground in the evil day, and having fought to the end, to remain victor in the field." Now, I know it doesn't go according to the King James. This is Weymouth translation. So I just like that last part of, you know, remaining till the end, so you might remain standing as the victor in the end. So we get a picture of this soldier and putting on this complete armor of God. Who is this mighty man or woman of God? And a lot of people would suggest that maybe, you know, it's these that go out in the fields. They go out into the mission field. They are the ones that are the mighty men of God. Those who are out there just struggling and always needing more support, hurting for laborers. Those that are out there needing supplies and on and on and on. And then others would say, no, they're not the mighty men and women of God. It's those that are behind supporting them. Those brothers and sisters that are digging in and seeking to meet those needs of those that are out there in the mission field. And I have to say, I think it's both. Not only those on the mission field in the front lines, but those behind the lines. We are all, in fact, Jesus said, the world is the field. We are all in the mission field. Whether you're at home or you're abroad or wherever, you're a part of reaching out. And there's a deeper need that we have than just supplies and support, which I want to get into this morning. To those who have chosen sides, and those of you that have really, in this warfare that we're in, you finally made a decision for Christ, I want you to know you've chosen a side. You know, you were at one time at enmity with God, at war with God, but then you said, I want Christ. You received Christ. You have just chosen sides. Because you were on the other guy's side, now you've chosen the Lord's side. Paul calls us soldiers. And so for each of us, we are a fort of resistance in the name of heaven against the forces of evil. Each of us are. In fact, over in 2 Thessalonians chapter 2, it says, one of these days, this force of resistance will be taken up. He that will let that now letteth will be taken. And that's talking about the church. And the church is going to be taken. Then the wicked one will be revealed, and all hell is going to break loose on planet Earth. And so that resisting force will be taken out, the church. Until then, though, we're to fight the good fight, Paul says. We're to stand still and watch the salvation of the Lord. And we're not alone in this. And I know sometimes you feel alone. In fact, Elijah, remember, he came crying to God. He was kind of pouting and he was kind of sad. And he said, I alone, Lord, serve you and have not bowed my knee to, you know, anyone else. You know, I alone serve you. And the Lord said, hey, Elijah, I got news for you. There's 7,000 more just like you. Kind of trying to encourage him up a little bit and trying to let him know that he wasn't alone. There's a lot that aren't bowing their knee to this God of this society. There's a lot that are serving the Lord today. There's a lot who are seeking God, even this morning as we meet here, all over the world. There are mighty men and women of God gathering together. Now, in the military, your squad is only as strong as your weakest link. And that's something that everyone knows. And so what do they seek to do? They seek to build up that link, that weakest link. It's the same way with the church. We are the body of Christ. When one suffers, we all suffer. And so we rally together to strengthen one another. To each one of our lives, our testimony, our outreach, the work that God is doing in us, our personal victories, each one of those things are very important as we are lights in this dark place. So every single one of you this morning are very important in the battle that is raging. Every one of your testimonies, your personal lives, your personal victories are very important. Whether you're at home or in a foreign land, the key to being victorious and being the one left standing is here taught to us through David's mighty men. How can I, in this society, in this ungodly world, in this non-Christian atmosphere, remain standing, valiant in the fight? Well, I think we need to look at David's mighty men, because here we get a clue how we can steady on. Look at verse 1 as we start out in 2 Samuel chapter 23. Now these be the last words of David. David, the son of Jesse, and I think it was thrown in there just to show that David's just a regular guy, born of a regular dad. His name was Jesse. And Jesse was just a simple farmer and had King David. And he said, and the man who was raised up on high and anointed. You see, that's what God has done with all of us. He has called us out of the world, and he anoints us. He enables us to do what he asks us to do. Just like with David. Of the God of Jacob, he was anointed of the God of Jacob, and the sweet psalmist of Israel. I like that. The sweet psalmist. You know, he had over 73 hits. That's how many of the 150 psalms that he wrote. Over 73 of them were written by him. So it's a legacy left to the child of God, man. I mean, we have got the psalms with us by this incredible warrior, this incredible king, who was valiant, who was a musician. I was going to say magician. No, he wasn't that. But he was a musician. He was a worship leader. He was a writer. And he has brought more comfort. He has brought more hope and strength and encouragement through the psalms. And especially in the songs, even like we sung this morning, Psalm 91. What a beautiful psalm put to music that we could worship the Lord with the psalms. And you know how meaningful they are as we do that together. And how they strengthen us to get our eyes upon the Lord. If you need a quick fix, if you need an uplift, If you just, you know, need something that will, you need some feeding quickly. Well, you just jump into the Psalms, you open the Psalms, and all of a sudden, they're there to help us to get our fixed eyes upon the Lord. And David's so good at getting us right, looking to whom we need to be looking to. Get the right perspective to trust and to rest in our God. Because we panic sometimes. And the Psalms are so great. Verse 2, "The Spirit of the Lord," he said, "spoke by me, and his word was in my tongue." So David wrote as a prophet. He spoke, he was spoken to by God, and he was moved on by the Holy Spirit. In fact, Peter and Jesus both say that David spoke by the Holy Spirit. There's another beautiful scripture in 2 Peter where it says, "Knowing this first, that no prophecy of Scripture is of any private interpretation. For prophecy came not in the old time by the will of men, but holy men of God spoke as they were moved by the Holy Ghost." So David was moved on by God to write these things down. No wonder there's such an encouragement. No wonder there's such an awesome, you know, uplift and strengthening to us, because God wrote them to speak to us through his love letter, to minister to us through his servant David. Verse 3, "And the God of Israel said, the Rock of Israel spoke to me, he that ruleth over men must be just, ruling in the fear of God." David says that God spoke to me. He is the rock. In the Old Testament, talking about Christ being that rock, going on into the New Testament, we see actually it's 1 Corinthians 10:4, he says, Jesus is that rock. The rock of the Old Testament is Jesus Christ. David saying, "The Lord ministered to me." And according to Daniel chapter 2, it talks about that rock which is hewed out of that mountain is going to come and is going to rule and reign over all the earth, over all the nations, in the fear of God. Now, this is definitely not a picture of our government today, because our government today makes decisions in the fear of voters. It has nothing to do with God. Our government today is not seeking to please God. And we are no longer, I don't know if this is news to you or not, but we are no longer a Christian nation. And you might say, "Yes, we are." Well, but if you start looking at all that is going on and what is happening today, you're going to bow your head in shame because of the way that we are going. In fact, folks, missionaries are coming to the United States of America to preach the gospel. Is that something or what? Here, one nation under God is no longer one nation under God. Now people are coming overseas to preach the gospel to this nation, as so many are hurting and needing the good news of Jesus Christ. And it's not getting out real quick like we think, you know? You go around, ask the people at your work where they, what they believe in. You find out what their, where their hearts are at, where their minds are at. You will be shocked how far man has gotten away from his God, that this nation has backslidden. It's scary. But there's hope. Verse 4, look at this. "And he shall be as the light of the morning when the sun rises, even a morning without clouds, as the tender grass springing out of the earth, by clear shining after the rain." You know, you've heard of trickle-down economics, right? Well, this is talking about, it's the same for morals. It's the same for righteousness. It's trickle-down morality. Well, in our nation's case, and with our government's case, it's trickle-down immorality. For how those leaders in Washington, D.C. are, who everyone's supposed to look to for an example and for leading, so is the nation. So if you want to find out why are nations in such a world of hurt, look to the capital. Look to the leaders of this nation and where their heads are at and where their lives are at. And then you finally start to understand trickle-down immorality. It's just trickle-down through the leaders and to the nation. And so the same way with Christ, though. And he says in verse 3, Christ is going to come. He's going to rule. And then it's going to be trickle down morality. It's going to be trickle down beauty, freshness. It's going to be like the rain after the rain falls in the morning when the sun's coming up. And you can just see the clearing and the freshness and the, and you just, yeah, you know, that's trickle down blessing, right? And the Lord brings it upon his people. Verse 5, although my house be not so with God, David said, yet he hath made with me an everlasting covenant, ordered in all things and sure, for this is all my salvation and all my desire, although he make it not to grow. David acknowledges here his sin, and it wasn't pretty. And he's saying, my kingdom is not this way. My life is not this way. You see, David knew that he did not deserve mercy. David was in the flesh a lot of the time. He was struggling. He was blowing it. He didn't have the fear of God a lot of the time as he was doing his crazy ventures. But even though David failed, it says that God's everlasting covenant was there. That covenant is mentioned in 2 Samuel chapter 7. It simply says this in verse 12 of 2 Samuel 7. And when thy days be fulfilled, and thou shalt sleep with thy fathers, I will set up thy seed after thee, God's promise to David, which shall proceed out of thy bowels, out of thy body, and I will establish his kingdom. He shall build a house for my name, and I will establish the throne of his kingdom forever. I will be his father, and he shall be my son. If he commit iniquity, I will chasten him and the rod of men and with the stripes of the children of men. But my mercy shall not depart away from him as I took it from Saul, whom I put away before thee. And thine house, David, and thy kingdom shall be established forever before thee. Thy throne shall be established forever. God's telling David that I have made an everlasting covenant, man, and that you're a part of it. And David, I know you wanted to build me a house. Forget it. I'm going to build you a house. David's going, me? After all I've done? Yeah, I'm going to bless. And through you is going to come the seed of the Messiah. That's my promise. And when I promise something, I'm going to fulfill it. So God so loved this world that he gave his son, that if you would believe in him, you should not perish but have everlasting life. That's God's covenant to you. That's God's covenant for us. His amazing grace. You don't deserve it. But he says, I've made the covenant. And if you will come into the covenant, you are going to be blessed. You are going to be just, you know, receiving God's mercy and his grace for your life. So God's work of love and salvation. Now, in contrast to what God has done, notice what David says in verse 6. But the sons of Baal shall be all of them as thorns thrust away, because they cannot be taken with hands. But the man that shall touch them must be fenced with iron and the staff of a spear, and they shall be utterly burned with fire in the same place. Those evil and worthless fellows, that's the sons of Baal, they are going to be dealt with as thorns. They're going to be burned within or with fire, burned up. Now, we look at David's mighty men from here on out. These are a group of warriors who were his personal bodyguards, who identified with David at any cost. They wanted to be identified with him. They wanted to be one of his mighty warriors. They longed to be. They ran to David to be that. And now we get the key to becoming a man or woman of God. How to be victorious until Jesus comes. The first one, of course, is in verse 8. It says that these names of these mighty men whom David had. The key to being one of David's mighty men is just to come to the Lord. And once you come to the Lord, and this is the first step of being a mighty man of God, and that is to come to the Lord, you begin to have fellowship with your brothers and sisters. You become a part of a family. See, David had a family. He had a close-knit family. He had a lot of warriors that loved him. and that he loved, that they hung around a lot together. They were around together. And the first scripture I'd like to give to you as far as the first step of being a mighty man of God is in Malachi, or Malachi for you Italians. Malachi, beautiful scripture, in 3:16, here is the definition of fellowship. Malachi 3:16, then they that feared the Lord, very important, they reverenced God because of that, they spoke often one to another, and the Lord listened and heard it, and a book of remembrance was written before him for all of them that feared the Lord, that reverenced the Lord, and that thought upon his name. So fellowship is being together, fellowshipping with one another, is fearing the Lord, and that's why we've come together, because we reverence God. We know we need fellowship, so we come together in a church or in a building somewhere, and we get together and we talk about the things of God. And this is how you become a mighty man of God, by hanging around with other mighty men of God and women of God. By just being together as Christians. So necessary. Now it goes on there in chapter 23 of verse 8. These are the names of the mighty men whom David had. The Tekoite that sat in the seat, chief among the captains, whose name was Adino. He was an Italian guy. And, no, I don't know about that, but... So the first mighty man was Adino. Notice what he did. He lifted up his spear against 800 whom he slew at one time. Lifting up his hand against 800 men. Now, each one of these guys win victories, and they kind of, if you look at all of them together, you see that they all had one common factor that they were up against. Number one, they were overwhelmed by a great amount of enemies. When the enemy came in front of them, they were always outnumbered. All of them the same way. It was a time where everyone was exhausted after battle, and there was very few of them left to fight. And so there's a lot of exhaustion and confusion. There was confusion in the ranks. There was people running and retreating, and there was a lot of craziness going on around them when these mighty men fought. These all won through, notice, the power of the Lord. Look at verse 10 in the middle of the verse. It says, and the Lord wrought a great victory that day. And then over in verse 12, the last part of the verse, and the Lord wrought a great victory. That's what they had in common. God was fighting their fight for them. God, through them, did a mighty victory.
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1: It is this world that Paul pleads with you and I as Christians in Romans chapter 12, verse 2. He says, my brethren, do not be conformed to this world. This culture is not of the Father. You see, the opinions of this world are false. Its aims are selfish. Its pleasures are sinful. Its politics are corrupt. And its honors are nothing and do not last. You see, the world tells us that they hate us and they oppose Jesus Christ. But Jesus warned us. They'll hate me. They'll hate you.

What does it take to grow up and become spiritually mature? Why do some Christ followers not grow as they should? Well, there are a number of reasons why certain followers of Christ do not grow as they ought to. But God's Word presents steps that can take us towards growth and spiritual maturity, as Pastor Poncha will present on today's program of On the Level. As we continue presenting it on the radio, his verse-by-verse studies in the letter of 1 John, with a look today at chapter 2, as we examine verses 12 through 17, where the Apostle John provides us with the phases and stages that every believer goes through in order to mature in Christ. With today's program of On the Level, here now is Pastor Poncha.

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1: This is part two of two parts of That's the Way of the World. I remind you again, a little synopsis of what we shared on the first part, in case you were not here. Whereas John tells us to love God and to love our neighbor as we love ourselves, we come now to a negative kind of love. He says, do not love the world. We read in verse 15 of chapter 2 of 1 John, it says, do not love the world or the things in the world. If anyone loves the world, the love of the Father is not in him. For all that is in the world, number one, the lust of the flesh, and two, the lust of the eyes, and three, and the pride of life, it is not of the Father. It doesn't belong to God, but it's of the world. And then we hear the folly of the world. The world is ebbing away. The world is passing away. And the lust of it. But he who does the will of God abides forever. We describe this kind of world. It is not for the benefit of those that were not here. We did a whole study last week describing what world is this. Jesus, Peter, and James, they're not speaking about humanity. They're not speaking about the mass of humanity that constitute the world. The Bible says, for God so loved the world, he died for humanity. So God is not saying that you and I as believers, we are to not love that humanity. We described last week because you see, in the book of John, John uses this word in a very different way. In fact, in Matthew, Mark, Luke, and John, the word for world used in this context is used only 15 times. Think about it. Three Gospels, 15 times. Whereas John, the beloved, he writes it 78 times in the Gospel of John and 27 additional times in the other letters, which is one of them, is right here. John always used that word world or cosmos to describe the world in sin and darkness as well as under the domination of Satan. Just as a recap, I shared with you that this world is the arena of human activity where the human world is hostile to God. This culture, this world, has a hostility against Jesus Christ, the Word of God, the Scriptures, the Church, and even you and I. As Jesus said, they hated me, they will hate you. The world hates you. Jesus said that the dominant ruler of this world, three times he said that the ruler of this world is who? Satan. Satan is the ruler and the prince of this world. This is a different culture that is not subject to the things of God or the law of God, because they can be, because their mind is enmity against God. In this culture, this mentality is propagated and disseminated via mass media, the radio, TV, news, magazines, journals, publications, communication mediums, pop culture, in the internet, in the arts and the science, in the institutions of higher learning, in laws and publishers and Hollywood beautiful people, political, religious, music, social, military, fools on the hills, author, professors, atheists, and anything that is anti-God, anti-Bible, anti-Christ. It is that pervasive culture that is against the things of God. And it's everywhere we turn around. Institutions of higher learning. You hear it from Hollywood. You see the movies. Yesterday we went to go see a beautiful play, my wife and I. It was a wonderful musical. It was beautiful. But there's something they said that about Jesus that really tweaked me. Why do they have to talk about Jesus like that? What is so powerful about the name Jesus that people get upset? Why you can mention anything you want about anything else and people will laugh, people will joke, but when you mention Jesus Christ, people get upset. And watching that play, I was enjoying the play. You know, we're in the world. We're not over the world. I'm not saying this is a Christian play. You know, and before you start judging me, oh, you're worldly. No. You wear makeup, you're worldly. And I'm talking about guys. No. You see, we're in the world. We're not over the world. How many of you work in an all-Christian environment? Raise your hand. All right on, brother. Works in an orphanage. How many of you drive in an all-Christian freeway? You see, we're in the world. Jesus said, Lord, they're in the world. I'm not asking you to take them away from the world. But I pray that you keep them away from the evil one. Sometimes we wish we can escape. We can go to a place where there's no cursing, there's no foul language, everybody's smiling, nobody's giving you sign languages, nobody's doing nothing. It's just beautiful. But there's no place like that. This world is vicious. This world is mean. And you and I came from that world, at least I did. I belonged to that world. But when I got my immigration card to heaven, I went to the other culture. And God gave me a passport. It's called grace. And he stamped it. He goes, welcome to my country. And when I went to that country, this God's country, I had to act differently. I had to talk differently. I had to learn the laws of God and the laws of the land of God, the language of God. I can go back to my other country and I can talk and smack because I know how to live in that world, you see. I'm also bicultural and I'm also bi-worldly. You see, there are people who live in my world who are able to go back to the other world, the one before Jesus Christ, but I always return to the new one. People that never been to this world, people that never been to a Christian world, does not understand the culture of God, the love of God, the communications of God, the expectations of God, what grieves God, and what hurts God. They don't know, so they're blind, they're loose, they're basically without any social temperament. And so they're basically blinded by the laws and the cultures of God. So we have this pervasive culture that is not of the Father. It is a system dominated by carnal ambition, by pride, by self-pleasing, and sensuous desires and interests. It is this world that Paul pleads with you and I as Christians in Romans chapter 12, verse 2. He says, my brethren, do not be conformed to this world. What do you mean? Nobody tells me what to do. Oh, yeah, they do. You go watch a play, they tell you what to think. You watch television, you watch the commercials, they tell you what to buy. What toothpaste to get. What kind of underwear to bake. It's the same thing, dude. Just use anything. But no, this one has baby powder. It's better. They tell you, this is what you gotta eat. This is what you gotta wear. There's Madison Avenue trying to tell you what needs to be done. When I think of the politicians, when I think of the next governor of California, nothing against any of the two running. Nah, I'm not a politician. But what choices do we have, man? We got two millionaires who are running for governor. You know what that tells me? That if you have no money, you can't run. And we're going to have to choose one of those individuals. Or you can become apathetic and you say, well, I don't vote because I don't like none of them. And they get their way. And so it's very apathetic. This culture is not of the Father. You see, the opinions of this world are false. Its aims are selfish. Its pleasures are sinful. Its politics are corrupt. And its honors are nothing and do not last. You see, the world tells us that they hate us and they oppose Jesus Christ. But Jesus warned us. They'll hate me. They'll hate you. John, when we get to 1 John chapter 3, there in chapter 3, verse 1, he says, this world does not know us because this world doesn't know Jesus. In John chapter 3 verse 13, it says, do not be astonished, my brothers and sisters, if the world hates you. So since this world is the sphere of rebellion against God, his people are commanded not to love this world. In fact, James, in James chapter 4 verse 4, he really gets into it very adamantly. He says, Christians, he says, adulterer and adulteress. He says, don't you know that friendship with the world is enmity with God? Whoever therefore wants to be a friend of the world makes himself an enemy of God. So that's the synopsis. He says, if anyone loves the world and the things of this world, what are the things in this world? Well, they're mentioned three things here. The lust of the eyes, the lust of the flesh, and also the pride of life. Now, the word here, things, when you look at the Webster's Dictionary to define what things are, you'll find anywhere from 12 to 17 descriptions describing what things are. Because you can have things on the side. You can have a world of things. I got all kinds of things in my head. You know, there's all kinds of things going out of my pocket. My wife wants a bunch of things. So what are we speaking about? The word things here is basically an attribute, a characteristic, a property or quality of such world culture. It's a feature, it's a trait or a mark. Let's say you see someone, a guy comes in and he's He's tan, really tan, like really tan. And he smelled like tropical oil. You know, we know he's not from Pomona, you know what I mean? He's been in the sun. He's been out there in the sun, in the ocean. He smelled like salt air, you know. He just smells beachy. And so he doesn't have to tell you, I've been in the sun. You go, dude, I know, man. You've been in the sun. It's a mark. It's a trait. So basically, the traits of being in the world is what we call the unholy trinity of this world. The lust of the flesh, the lust of the eyes, and the pride of life. Now, what is this three vices that were spoken here? First of all, the lust of the flesh. It is a sinful desire or intense craving arising from fallen human nature. Now let's stop for a moment. The word lust, when you put lust together just by itself, is neutral. Lust is neutral. A lust is a desire. Like some of you guys here have not eaten yet, right? And right now you're lusting after some big old fat burger right now. See, there's nothing wrong with that desire. Lust is neutral. Lust is having a desire. How many of you, if you have no grandchildren, you're lusting to see grandchildren already? Lusting is nothing wrong with that. But see, when you put bodily lust, when you put fleshly lust, when you put undesirable lust next to it, and then it creates a sensual desire. I learned a new word, by the way. I love new words. Inordinate. Inordinate. That comes from the Spanish word desordenado. Desordenado, that means out of order. That doesn't mean that. It just means unrestrained. It means excessive, going beyond reasonable limits in amount or degree, showing a lack of restraint or uncontrol. When you have an inordinate lust for something that you are not supposed to have, it's usually sensual. And then you have the lust of the eyes. It is a sinful desire triggered by the things a person sees. I want that. I want that. I'll do whatever it takes. I'm going to get it because I saw it. I came, I won, I'll take. I don't care who I stepped on. And then you also have the third element of the unholy trinity of the world, the pride of life. What is that? Arrogance, a boastful produced by a false estimate of external circumstances and possessions. Two are what I want, and then the other is to show off what I don't have. There are three vices that in the ancient world, in the medieval times, in our present times, there were seven evils. They were called the seven deadly sins. And they all have to do with spiritual, social, ethical response. So what John is saying is nothing new. This is human nature. This is the three master vices which occupy a prominent place in modern society and ethics. In the Latin, and I'm not saying to show off that I know Latin. I don't know Latin. I don't know nothing. But I like the words. Voluptas, avaritia, superbia. Think about it. Those are the three master vices. Voluptas, where we get the word voluptuous. And again, it has nothing to do with being sexy. The word voluptas means a person whose whole life is devoted to the pursuit and enjoyment of luxury and sensual pleasures. Someone who just wants to gratify my sensual appetites. I don't want a relationship with you. I don't want a long-term emotional attachment with you. I just want to gratify the unholy trinity of egotism. Me, myself, and I. You know people like that? It's all about themselves. They don't think about you. They don't care who they meet. They don't care. It's all about myself. Gratifying, usually, the sensual pleasures. Lusting. And then avaritia, where we get our English word for avarice. That's greed. Greed, an overwhelming, lustful desire to have more of something such as money that is actually needed. You met people like that? We call them money hungry. Money is everything to them. Money, money, money. Time is money. There are people right now on a Sunday morning, which is supposed to be a day off to spend time with your family, to eat, relax, have your body recuperate from all the madness and the freeway driving and everything, to go to church and to go and have a wonderful lunch, and kick it like a cricket so you can go to work the next day. But no, some people right now are working right now, not to survive. They're working just to have more money and more money and more money and more money and more money. See, I used to be in that rat race. Money's everything. Money talks, everything walks. That's the maxim the world uses. And sometimes children cry out, I don't want money. I don't want new shoes. I don't want no toys. I just want to play ball with you, Dad. Wow. Wives cry out. He thinks that he can buy me everything. All I want to do, man, is just go eat tacos on the street in East L.A. My wife is so easy, man. We're in Hollywood. Go ahead, Toots. Look it. We're in Hollywood. Wherever you want to go. I want tacos. Okay, you want a Mexican restaurant here? No. I want a restaurant in East L.A. Okay, in East L.A., okay. We drive from Hollywood. All on the street, man. We see everything. The ghetto, we see everything. Downtown. Yes, on the street. We love driving in the street. And then we love entering Boy Heights. There's something about the hood that we love. Oh, we're home. And she goes, okay, any restaurant? She goes, no. She goes directly for the roach coach. We're all dressed up right there with all the paisas. Hey, orale, you're shouting down. Easy. Why am I saying this to you? Because I tell my children, I don't have money for you. I didn't have a father. They didn't leave me nothing. Why should I leave you anything? I enjoy my time with my wife. I almost lost her. So my perception about saving money for that rainy day came already for me. And I wanna enjoy my time here instead of just working and working and working and working and working for the rainy day. I buried people with money, man. People that were greedy, they were avaritia, they were greedy. And then you have the third one, supervia. You get it, supervia, get it? Supervia. I learned another word called hubris, H-U-B-R-I-S, hubris. What does that mean? Well, it means excessive pride or arrogance. People that have a superiority complex, an exaggerated sense of being better than other people. Now, let me ask you an honest question. Those three vices, though they're ancient, in the medieval times, in the last century, do you think those three vices still exist today in modern times? Absolutely. There are people, man, who are basically, they're after themselves. They want to use you. They want to abuse you. They have lust for power, lust for money, lust for credentials. They will use anybody to get to the top. And one of the things that people in the world is this worldliness. You know, this is, oh, this worldly. I never heard that term until I became a Christian. You see, I love drugs before. Remember, I was in this culture of darkness. I was in this culture. I was not born a Christian. I got my passport the minute I became a Christian. God gave me a passport to enter into His world, His culture. I became born again. But just because I was born again, when I came to this country, I brought all my drugs with me. And although I knew it was wrong to smoke dope and smoke cigarettes, I still had a habit and I was used to it. So people in this culture would tell me, you know, that's not of God. You're worldly. Is that, you're listening to secular music? I don't know. This is Jimi Hendrix. Well, it's secular music. You know, you're worldly. And I said, okay. So here's what happened to me. I began not to listen to music in front of people. I began not to smoke in front of them. Because now, see, I am no longer guided by the impulse of righteousness and holiness by God. I am basically behaving, accommodating other people's expectations. And when you do that for other people, it gets tired because you become religious. You don't smoke weed? No. Why? Oh, because people don't like it. You see, it had to come a time in my Christian life when I'm in this world. And one time I just realized, what am I doing as a citizen of the culture of Jesus Christ? What am I doing? I have to buy the weed. I have to hang around and buy it from people with no teeth. This ain't happening. So I let go of the weed. I let go of the cigarettes. And it was no longer a religion. You see, it was a convictional persuasion by God that that's not what I wanted. That's not religion, my friends. That's a relationship. It was all motivated and prompted by the prompting of the Holy Spirit upon my life to let go. In this culture, I had to learn how to be a father. In this culture, I had to learn how to be a father. In this culture, I had to live a sacrificial life. Because my Lord Jesus lived a sacrificial life. this culture. But you see, just as if you have dual citizenship, we can always go on the other side. We can go back to the world. And it's not that we're bad people in the world. We don't go crazy, you see, but we're in this world now. We're supposed to be over here, you understand? But we kind of went to Egypt for a while. And we're now in Egypt. We're now in the world. And the world has a culture that you're aware of because you lived it. But this culture is anti-God. And you like Lot living in Sodom and Gomorrah. You know, you don't criticize him. You don't participate with him. You're just there in the fringes. And you don't say anything. Now, Jesus said that we are light of the world. And we are the salt of the world. That we are to make a difference. In fact, Jesus said, let your light so shine forth that the world, that the people may see your good works. And yet Christians living in this world don't have a light. They don't even speak for righteousness. They just don't steal. They don't jive. They're good people. They're moral people. But they're not effective people. They don't infect anyone with the gospel of Jesus Christ. And then they come to this world, but they're ineffective. Hi. How are you? I'm here Sunday morning. Yeah. But I'm going to go back here on Monday, Tuesday, Wednesday. I'm over here. Now, there is no middle ground in the Bible. Jesus said that either you're for me or... There's no middle ground. Sure, there isn't. But there is a middle ground. There are people, thousands of people in the middle ground. Thousands of people. Even though they're not supposed to be one. Yet they're in the middle. They're no good for Christianity. And they're no good to the world. They have been, basically... been worldly.
0: Well, today on The Level, Pastor Pancho has been teaching us in the Word of God today as we've been presenting his verse-by-verse studies in the letter of 1 John. And today we've been looking at chapter 2 and examining verses 12 through 17.
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This is 1040 AM, K-Lite. Bearing his own cross, Jesus went forth to that place which is called Calvary. This is the Calvary Way with Pastor Don McClure. Join Pastor Don as he takes us through the scriptures of the Bible, following that scarlet thread of truth that is the Calvary Way. Great.

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1: Road that I used to would walk, I don't walk no more. Road that I used to would walk, Lord, I don't walk no more.
2: I will bless the Lord at all times. His praise shall continually be in my mouth. My soul shall make its boast in the Lord. The humble shall hear of it and be glad. Oh, magnify the Lord with me, and let us exalt his name together. I sought the Lord, and he heard me. He delivered me from all of my fears. As you may, I should back up a little bit. This is a psalm that we'll review it more when we get into it. But David, early on in his spiritual career, after some things happened with Saul, we'll pick up, I'll do a little background, but here he's just learning. It's a wonderful psalm of David just learning what it is to bless him. Make his boast in the Lord, nothing in the world. The humble shall hear of it and be glad. Magnify the Lord with me, he says, and let us exalt his name together. Verse 4, he says, I sought the Lord and he heard me. He delivered me out of all of my fears. They looked at him and were radiant. Their faces were not ashamed. This poor man cried out and the Lord heard him and saved him out of all of his troubles. The angel of the Lord encamps around all those who fear him and delivers them. Oh, taste and see that the Lord is good. Blessed is the man who trusts in him. Oh, fear the Lord, you his saints. There is no want to those who fear him. The young lion lacks and suffers hunger, but those who seek the Lord shall not lack any good thing. Come, you children, listen to me. I will teach you the fear of the Lord. Who is the man who desires life and loves many days, that he may see good? Keep your tongue from evil and your lips from speaking guile. Depart from evil and do good. Seek peace and pursue it. The eyes of the Lord are on the righteous, and his ears are open to their cry. The face of the Lord is against those who do evil, to cut off the remembrance of them from the earth. The righteous cry out, and the Lord hears and delivers them out of all of their troubles. The Lord is near to those who have a broken heart and saves such as of a contrite spirit. Many are the afflictions of the righteous, but the Lord delivers him out of them all. He guards all his bones. Not one of them is broken. Evil shall slay the wicked, and those who hate the righteous shall be condemned. The Lord redeems the soul of his servants, and none of those who trust in him shall be condemned. This psalm, as you may have, if you've got some notations on it there, if your Bible is one of those, it says a psalm of David when he pretended madness before Abimelech, who drove him away, and he departed. The story, and this is what I love so much about the psalms, and what I think is so wonderful about them, is that they're written at a time. David, of course, his life was filled with events. This is back around 1 Samuel chapters 20 and 21 and 2 and around that area. But it's one there to where David, he was a real man, and in the sense of he had a

0: real life. He had a full life. He had a tense life. It seemed like most everything that could be thrown at life, one time or another, it was sure thrown at David. He wasn't somebody that just kind of sat around and wrote. He wasn't an author, although he was an author. He wasn't somebody that was a preacher, although he was a preacher, or he wasn't a public speaker, although his messages have probably affected far more than any speaker in history. But he was just a man who had the battles of life constantly around him for most all of his adult life, from his teenage years on. Same things that everyone struggles with. Making it through life. Early on, he had a lot of the things of just trying to get through from one day to another, just trying to deal with the issues that were right there in front of him. And yet David, with all the issues right around him, he had, as I've mentioned, I think before, he had this phenomenal capacity just to take heaven and to put it right into his day. He had a tremendous ability to apply the presence of God in the most practical of circumstances, in the things that were right around them. When he would write some of these psalms, they just seem all by themselves quite spiritual. They seem quite, kind of religious. They seem like they have all of those things about them. But we don't realize sometimes David was sitting there writing a nitty-gritty of life. He had all of these things right around him, and yet he had this world that he could steal away to, kind of. He had this dimension that he could just run into, and then with all of these things chasing him, all of these things around him, he could quiet. It's like he could just turn all these little knobs of life, all the tensions, all the burdens, all the heartaches, the things that drove him, he sometimes right into the presence of God. But once he got there, he had this ability to kind of turn them all down and then sit there before God. It's one of the most wonderful things there is in all of life when somebody learns it. Most of the time, these dials of life, the pressures that go on day by day, just the hectic nature of the world and society and the burdens and all of the pressures and the issues that we got in our office or our neighborhood or our home, they have a way just through the day. They can start off quiet. The morning starts off oftentimes quite peaceful, quite nice for the first 2 minutes, or something, unless you have child under two, then it starts off immediately with pressure. They're the ones that usually wake you up with a scream or something. But oftentimes, it starts off quiet, but then it's kind of like the dial through the day. It just kind of has, it just edges ever so slowly, but the intensity of it just builds, builds, and builds. And learning how to deal with them when all these things just are almost screaming, at peak levels, of being able to come in before God and to let him, within our soul, just kind of turn him down, turn him down, turn him down. That's what David, to me, he had this phenomenal capacity. These hundreds of times he wrote so many, many psalms. But here, though, as we look at one of them, we're told at the beginning of it, it's a time that after David had been before Ahimelech. Now, something back at this time, it was early on in David's career. He had become Saul's armor bearer. He had been wonderfully used, of course, at this point after he had gone and killed Goliath, and had a great victory there. But then Saul begins to get jealous. David, at this time, initially, of course, he was quite in close and wonderful relationship with Saul. But after a short period of time, Saul begins to realize, as the women are out singing, Saul has killed his thousands. He loved that verse. But then when they sang, and David killed his tens of thousands, he didn't like that verse. And he started getting tremendously insecure. He started getting terribly jealous. And then he begins to realize, as time goes on, the anointing, of course, is off of his life. And there is Saul, or Samuel had come and told him, God's through with you. He's taken your mantle. He's taken your anointing. He's given it to another. And he's realizing it's David. Rather than being able to sit back there and let David become the king, and as he had been earlier himself anointed to be, say, okay, David, it's your turn. He couldn't do that. He had to fight now to keep what he had. So he turns against David. And David ends up there where he realizes there is Saul's trying to kill him. Of course, initially, Jonathan, Saul's son comes to David and says, "You're crazy. My father, he's not mad at you. What are you thinking?" He says, "Oh, he wants to kill me." And he says, "No, I'll go talk to him. Don't worry about it." Then he goes to talk to his dad, and his dad says, and when he's trying to tell him, "David's a great guy. What are you doing?" And he turns to him and he says, "Why, you..." Calls him, he says, "You son of a perverse woman, don't you know that as long as this man lives, your throne is given over? He's there to take it. And if you let this happen, you know, you're a shame," he says, "there of your mother's nakedness. I wish you were never my child. I wish you were never born." Well, Jonathan, quite shocked, he goes and runs, and then actually even Saul threw a spear at his own son in his anger. And then Jonathan, of course, realized, wow, he is a little ticked off about this, isn't he? And so he runs and he tells David, "You better split, you know, and see when things cool down." And so David runs. But as he runs, and literally running for his life, he goes to a synagogue outside in another town, and he comes into Ahimelech, their chief priest of the nation. He sees David, of course, known all over the nation, come running in, and he's afraid at first. "What are you doing here?" Knew something must be wrong. Coming like this all by himself, and, you know, and he says, "Oh, I'm on a secret mission from Saul." "Yeah, that's what it is. Saul sent me on a mission here, and he says, we're hungry. I need some food." "Saul sent you on a mission without any food?" And they said, yeah, "we need some food." And he says, "Well, all we've got here is the showbread. We just got the bread that's been blessed by the priest. And if your men, have committed any, natural acts with the woman in the last 3 days, they're unclean and we can't have them touch this." He says, "Oh, they're all fine. We've been on the road here traveling." He says, "Okay." He gives him the bread and he says, "Now, are you sure everything's all right?" He says, "Yeah, everything's just fine." And, of course, he's running, isn't he? And then as he's running, he says, "Oh, by the way," he says, "do you have a sword?" He says, "You've got a mission. You didn't get any food, and you don't have a weapon here." And he says, "It's quite interesting." And he says, "Well, yes, as a matter of fact, we do." And he says, "We have quite a sword here. We have Goliath's sword, which you cut off his head with and brought it into the temple. There it is." And he says, "That'll do just fine." And he says, "That's a great sword." And so off he goes, trying there, of course, with Ahimelech, a close friend of Saul's, not knowing what to do. Then realizing, though, there's another man there, Doeg, an Edomite, who overhears this, who's also a good friend of Saul's, realized, well, he's going to get word real quick, and he's going to be right on my trail. For some reason, it isn't told us, but he goes down Gath, the very town that Goliath had come from. And he runs into Achish. He gets down there, and he's down in Gath. Maybe he figures the last place he'd even think to look for me. And it'll give me a little breathing space, a little time. I'll go to Gath, and I can hide out maybe there. Well, then when Achish, the king of Gath, hears about this, and word gets around, "Wait a minute, David? You mean the David? The David where they used to sing, 'Saul has killed his thousands, and David is tens of thousands,'" and then all of a sudden David's really scared. He goes in, and he's brought in now before Achish, the king of Gath, and he makes a decision there. He acts as if he's insane. He panics. He literally, he's spitting up all over himself and drooling, going around in complete insanity. And here Achish looks, he's, "This is David. You're this guy, making noises, crawling all over the place and acting absolutely insane on this thing." They're in this panic, figures, I don't know, he couldn't, how to save myself. So he figures they won't kill a crazy guy. So he acts entirely crazy. So much so as Achish buys it. He looks at him, he says, "He's flipped, all right." He says, "Why should we kill him? Let's just let this guy go." And if for anybody this crazy who, poor guy, probably all the better to let him live. He's quite a humiliation, quite a joke of a man now. Probably better to let him live. And so here David is, he's acted insane, and then he runs and he finds himself now where he goes into the cave, as it says here, where it's believed he is at any rate, and history says that he was at the time, to the cave of Adullam. And here he is at this time in David's life when it seemed, you know, after really making some real struggles. Initially, they're looking at God. You can just imagine this guy. Trust all initially he could see when he first started off. He just saw the Lord. A young, innocent shepherd boy, loved God with all of his heart, just had a wonderful heart for God. And there when he gets out there and sees Goliath and hears about this, he's not afraid of anything, is he? And so he ends up, of course, you know the story of David and Goliath only too well. Don't have to refer to that. But then next thing you know, it's like when life was quite simple, when there was just David and a young shepherd and loved the Lord, sang to the Lord, sat out just worshiping him, blessing him, killed the lion, killed the bear, wasn't afraid of anything. God was his strength. He was his fortress. He was his shepherd. He was everything. It's like David at that time in his life, everything was in such good proportion. It was all measured by God. Well, then God now put him into the heat of the battle, and he takes care of Goliath initially, but then as now things start getting hectic in life. Saul is over here. First, he's raising him up. First, he's making him, you know, the man of great leadership. He's out here on these great battles. He's having these great escapades, but then the tension builds. Then there's problems, you know, within the nation all around, most of them around Saul initially, but he's getting quite confused. He doesn't know, well, God, what's happening? Why could this be? He can't, when it was just David and Goliath, he could distinguish very well. You know, here was an enemy of God, an uncircumcised Philistine, a heathen, but now here's Saul. He's not a heathen, and he's not an uncircumcised or a non. Circumcision was the mark of surrender to God. It was a consecration. Here was this man. He was consecrated to God. God had used him, and now he's terribly confused. He didn't know how to read things. Getting all these mixed messages around. Who do I listen to? Who do I follow? Who do I, you know, what do I do now? And life is getting complicated for him. So much so is now when Saul's after him, he finds himself panicky. He runs. He just got to get out of there. So he splits. And as he goes to the right place initially, maybe the temple, but he gets into the temple and here's now a priest that's a friend of Saul's. And there's another guy, Doeg, an Edomite over there, another friend of Saul's. And he goes now to the place that he hopes maybe he could find some rest in the sense, goes to church, so to speak, but he gets there and it's all the more messed up. Doesn't know what to do. Now he's tired, he's hungry, and he's got to eat, and he's weak, and he's panicking. Realizing now that they're going to catch up on his scent, it'll be a short period of time before Saul realizes where he's at, he runs again. And of all places, he now runs and falls right into the very city, where his greatest victory was. And now he gets there surrounded. His eyes are completely off the Lord by this point. And the only way he can do it, he sees a way to get out, isn't how the formula that he once had. Of just trusting in him. Looking at all, I mean, here a man he'd killed his thousands. What in the world should he be afraid now after he'd already killed the greatest warrior in Gath's history, the greatest, you know, military might they ever knew? What's he afraid of? But yet, when a man is looking at God, no matter how small he is, if his eyes are on the Lord, there's no enemy big enough. But I'm convinced if a man's eyes are off the Lord, no matter how big he is, it's like no enemy is small enough. And now all of a sudden everything's out of proportion. Now all of a sudden he's there and he's panicked. And the only way he knows how to do it, he can't see the Lord, so he goes to his own resources. He acts crazy. He's insane. And he gets out of there by the skin of his teeth. They laugh at him. He made an absolute idiot out of himself. You know, and the thing's so insane. And he gets out there and he ends up in this cave. But as he gets out into this cave, an interesting thing happens. If all the historians and the, you know, are accurate, and that is the sequence leading up to this, he finds himself, though, where he has this wonderful experience. He gets back to where he belongs, essentially. Here in Psalm 34, he says, I'll bless the Lord at all times. Now, sometimes I think we read something and we just think it's an assumption as if he's been doing it at all times. As if when somebody says, oh, I'm going to bless the Lord at all times. As if, you know, you just think, oh, of course, that's David. That's the kind of guy he is, isn't he? No, it isn't. It's an exhortation to his own soul. His moment as if to say, I stop blessing him. The moment I stop really rejoicing in him, I'm going to be in trouble. So he exhorts himself, I'm going to bless the Lord at all times. My praise shall continually be in my mouth. It was one thing to praise him as a young shepherd. It was one thing to praise him as even a young warrior when things were quite simple. Here was Goliath. Here was the, you know, Israel on one side. Here's the Philistines on the other side. Here's Goliath coming down here. Here's David coming down here. It's quite easy to distinguish. But when that battle's over and then everything gets muddled and now he's over here in Jerusalem and here there's nobody on each other's side and here's, you know, here's Abimelech and here's Saul. And here's, you know, Doeg. And here's all these guys that are supposedly on his side. They're not on his side. Here is, you know, all these who's for him, who's against him, who's on the payroll to come and get him. It ends up, of course, they have 3,000 chosen men of Israel, kind of like the Green Beret. Saul gets together to go hunting after him as time goes on. And it starts getting quite difficult. But the thing here that happens is that God used those things, I'm convinced, in David's life to bring him right back where he wanted him always to be. It's interesting because here in this, he humbled him is what he really did. In verse 2, he says, "My soul shall make its boast in the Lord, and the humble shall hear of it and be glad." Here David there, he looks now, and he had to get out there, and he had to get scared. He had to make a fool out of himself. He had to, you know, run from Saul, lie to, you know, the in the temple, and then he had to go and make an idiot out of himself before Gath, and he had to look at these things, and quite humbled, wouldn't it be? I mean, but God used it to humble him, to get him right back to where everyone ought to be all the time, where the humble there will hear of it. And be glad. In verse 6, he says, "This poor man cried out, and the Lord heard him, saved him out of all of his trouble." In verse 18, he says, "The Lord is near to those who have a broken heart, and saves such as have a contrite spirit." These are things, when David was writing these, it's because that's where his life was. He's humbled. He finds himself, he's a poor man. He's somebody, he's a broken heart. He has a contrite spirit. He's sitting out there in that cave. And he finds himself there just looking, "God, what's happened to life? What's going on? Here I'm afraid. I'm acting insane. I'm afraid of one man, and I don't trust these people over here, and it's gotten quite messed up. And what in the world is going on here?" But God used that just to get him right back to say the real thing is, first of all, bless me at all times. Let praise be continually in your mouth. It's also not only a psalm of humility, it's a song of deliverance. When you go through this, and interestingly enough, four times in this psalm, he uses the word to deliver it. In verse 4, he says, "I sought the Lord, he heard me. He delivered me out of all my fears." In verse 7, he says, "The angel of the Lord encamps around those who fear him and delivers them." In verse 17, and he says, "The righteous cry out, the Lord hears and delivers them out of all of their troubles." And in verse 19, "Many are the afflictions of the righteous, but the Lord delivers him." Here David, as he's writing, again, we so often we read these. They're quite, we sing them. They have harmony to them, and they're so beautifully written. But sometimes we forget, here's a man out in a cave where the world is crashing in. He's just had a, you know, series of failures, one after another. He's been quite humbled. He's quite poor. He's quite broken. He's quite humiliated. I mean, how are you going to go back now to Gath, you know, as a warrior and leading an army? How are you going to come out there when the Philistines here? David's flipped. He's crazy. He's absolutely insane. You know, the guy, I mean, his beard, it says that, I mean, his spit was dripping all over his beard. And, I mean, he made himself not only look, he did the part very, very well, so much so as he fooled a whole king and an army around him. But now when he's going to come back and he's going to be this mighty warrior crying out in the name of the Lord, the Philistines, you look at him and say, "Wait a minute. You're crazy a week ago. What's going on now?"
1: 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Great.

0: time for another edition of Brad Huddleston's TechWise. Here's Brad.
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0: today's program, Pastor Waxer continues in the book of 1 Corinthians. Let's pick it up in 1 Corinthians chapter 16.
1: I want us to be addicted this morning, addicted to loving. Not Robert Palmer's Addicted to Love. Might as well face it. No, not that one. Because if you look even at the lyrics of that song, that love is about what comes to me. I'm talking about the loving because I have been given more than I deserve already in Jesus. I pray about whether or not to pick up somebody. And I'll tell you what, every time that the Lord has said, do it, he doesn't always say do it, but every time that he said do it, it has been an amazing time. Many times, they've been a Christian and God was sending me as their little protective angel to help them get safely where they needed to go. One guy was on crutches, was on the road, and I said, Lord, and he goes, yeah, freaking pulled up. Oh, I don't praise God, brother. I was sitting there praying. Are you Christian? Oh, yeah, man. You know, but I can't drive because then, so I was able to take him right to where he lived. That was awesome. And other times when people, they sit down and you start chatting with them. And you know me, I like to just ask them, what do you do? Because then they'll talk about themselves. And then, of course, when they're done, then they say, what? What do you do? Oh, I'm a pastor. What? You don't look like a pastor. Why? What's a pastor supposed to look like? I don't know, just not you. And then I get to talk. Well, maybe you got some preconceived ideas about a pastor. Maybe you might have some preconceived ideas about Jesus. What's your understanding of Jesus and why he came? And then we begin to talk. The Lord will open those opportunities when we say, Lord, I am open. Here am I. Send me. I want to encourage us to be a church that is addicted to loving. Notice this in verse 17. He goes on to say, I'm back in 1 Corinthians chapter 16, verse 17. 1 Corinthians 16, 17. He says, I rejoice over the coming of Stephanas and Fortunus and Archaicus. Great names, huh? Named your kid Archaicus? Archaicus, heaven now. Okay. I rejoice over these tree brothers because they have supplied, notice, what was lacking on your part. For they have refreshed my spirit and yours. Therefore, acknowledge such men. Now, these three guys were probably the ones that brought the first letter to Paul that he heard about all the pilakia that was going on in the church. And they're the ones that are bringing this letter back to the people and saying, listen, these are the things, the household of Chloe, what I heard about. And that's why he addresses these things. Now, I love the fact that it says this about these guys. That they have, would you underline this or highlight this, refreshed my spirit. What a great phrase. They have refreshed my spirit. I'll tell you honestly, that is my goal for every time we're together, be it Sunday night or Wednesday night. I pray, Lord God, help me to refresh their spirit. I want to comfort the afflicted and afflict the comfortable. I want to be able to refresh our spirits. That's a goal that we ought to have for each one of us every single day. Amen? Notice what it says here. It says right after that, it says that they have supplied what was lacking. You see, guys, when we are addicted to ministry, we're attentive to what's going on, the people around us, and then we would be able to desire to supply what was lacking and to refresh their spirit. Do you know that if you're standing on the corner tomorrow morning and a person is standing there and they just push the button and they're just standing there and they're just doing this, and you look to that person and you say to them, wow, that dress looks lovely, or how are you doing in this fine morning? And they smile and they say, pretty good. And you go, wow, you have a very lovely smile. Or whatever it is that you say, not flirty, not whatever, you just compliment. Guess what? That person happened to be a school teacher, and now they're going to stand in front of 30 kids, and that teacher is going to have a better day in front

0: to 30 kids. Then those 30 kids are going to have a better day because their teacher was having a better day. And now they're going to go home and 30 homes are going to have better kids and better evenings because you said, how's it? You look wonderful today. Amen? And so when we go ahead. When the scripture says, I rejoice over the coming of Stephanus and Fortunus and Achaeus because they have supplied what was lacking. They filled in a need. They met something. They saw they were addicted to ministry that it's 24/7. It's looking around and seeing needs where someone might just need a word of encouragement. For they, verse 18, have refreshed my spirit and yours. Let's not just do church. You see, verse 19 says the churches of Asia greet you. And then it says, Aquila and Priscilla greet you heartily in the Lord with the church that is in their house. Now, these two people, Priscilla and Aquila, amazing servants. And I just want to even just read. You can look overhead because I couldn't even say it any better than this one commentator. So this is what he was saying about just this one verse. He said, when Paul first went to Corinth, he lodged with fellow tent makers, Aquila and his wife, Priscilla. Not only did Aquila and Priscilla become believers, but they became so strong in the faith that when Paul went to Ephesus, he left Aquila and Priscilla in charge of the fellowship. After ministering in Ephesus, Aquila and Priscilla joined Paul in Rome, where the church met in their house. Then they returned to Ephesus to help Timothy, who would eventually become the pastor at Ephesus. Aquila and Priscilla were a couple who were on the move, flexible, determined to serve the Lord in any way possible. What wonderful models for you and me. Amen. Saying, you've heard this phrase, but let's put it in the context of where we are. That God does not call the qualified, He qualifies the called. And by simply, when we say, turning around and loving on one another, and you look somebody in the eye. And my dad taught me, let me have a little discipleship 101 to maybe some of you guys that did not grow up in a home with dad either not being there, or dad himself not being in the fullest context. But my dad taught me that when you shake a brother's hand, you take his hand, you give it a little bit of a squeeze, you come right on it, and then you shake it, and you look him straight in the eye, and you say, hello. And that says with the strength and fervor, it's not who is manlier, but it says you matter. Do you shake hands with people in a way that it says you matter? Well, let's go on, because what does he say in verse 20? As he begins to end his letter, as we end this sermon, he says, all the brethren greet you. Greet one another with a holy kiss. Underline that, a holy kiss. The greeting is in my own hand, Paul. You see, Paul didn't write most of his letters. He had a scribe because he was going blind. But he's saying, hey, this last part, that you will greet one another with a holy kiss, that is with my own hand. And I'm hoping that we greet one another and we fellowship here with a holy kiss and not a pseudo kiss. That is still our passion. I had some folks this week who were talking about our church and the blessings that they have found as they've come here, and they were talking about the warmth that they received. And it was just fun to share with them that when the church was five people, it was easy to kiss all five. And then when two more came or four more came, then the other ones would turn around and greet and kiss. And then when it was 25 or 50, you could turn around and kiss. And now that we're running whatever number it is, we're able to turn around and kiss. You see, we continue to keep the attitude of saying we want to be a family that greets one another with a holy kiss, aloha style, and yet we come in and we give a hug and a greeting. Why? Because you matter to God. You are precious in His sight, fearfully and wonderfully made, and I want to shake your hand, guys. I'm not going to kiss you. I'm going to shake your hand. With a bit of a squeeze that says, you're important. I'll pull you in and give you a hug. And ladies, and I'll give you a kiss. And it was even fun this morning as it's out in the front greeting because so many of you still are doing this. Maybe it's because you didn't want the pokey mustache. I don't know, whatever it is. But just grabbing you, pulling you in and saying, we want to express that we see you. You are important to God and you're important to us. He says, greet one another with a holy kiss. And you guys, if you think I'm making too much about this, listen. We need to be genuine as the genuine gift that we have. And why is that? You see, we do not have what the world has. We do not have what the world has. We cannot compete, nor should we compete with what they have. We always hear of these churches that are trying to turn into this full techno type of thing. They're trying to turn to glitz and these new kind of techno ways in order to reach out to people. They have these things where you can vote right in the middle of church, or they got some kind of high techno show and all this kinds of stuff. Listen, we should not try to compete in that way because, number one, MTV will always have a bigger and better budget than us. And number two, once you do this, then you got to do this, because then you got to do this, and it's how can we one up what we did last time? You see, I should never try to compete. The church shouldn't try to compete with the world, because listen, we have something that they don't have, and they can't even touch it. Can't touch this. Go, white boy, go, white boy, go. Yeah, okay. They can't touch what we got, and that is genuine love and truth. Amen? Listen to me. Genuine love and truth. And when I say genuine love and genuine truth, I'm telling you this straight up, because here is the thing that you have to understand. See, unlike the world, we're not here to use you or exploit you. I'm not. No one's passed a plate underneath you. No one has tried to ask anything from you. No one, I'm not trying to get you to do something so that we might be able to. No, there is no motive other than here to love on you. That's the church. But to love on you means to share with you the whole truth. You see, Chuck Swindoll put it this way, and I love it in his quote. He said, "The neighborhood bar is possibly the best counterfeit there is to fellowship that Christ wants to give his church. It's an imitation dispensing liquor instead of grace, escape rather than reality. But it is a permissive, accepting, and inclusive fellowship. It is unshockable. It is democratic. You can tell people secrets, and they usually don't tell others or even want to. The bar flourishes, not because most people are alcoholics, but because God has put into the human heart the desire to know and to be known, to love and to be loved. And so many seek a counterfeit at the price of a few beers. With all my heart, I believe that Christ wants his church to be a fellowship where people can come and say, I'm sunk, I'm beat, I've had it." Amen? That's where we need to be. And as I preach this sermon right now, and I pray that I don't embarrass him, but as I asked even last week if he would be here, I see Josh sitting in here. Brother lost his father. Have we been the people to come alongside, to rally, to pray for? There's a brother that's in here today that I met with last week who we do not know how much longer he has to live in his feeling body as the cancer is taking over his body. And I have a privilege to do that I don't often get to do, and that is sit with a man and go through his own celebration life service. As we prepare for his going home to be with the Father. You see, the church is a place where we can say, praise God. The church ought to be a place where we say, I need some help. And that is why sometimes my heart grieves when I see on the sides that the prayer people standing there and not being there. You know, we have people on both sides with oil. The Bible says, if you're sick, come and have the elders lay hands with you. That's what the Bible says. So they're there. So you got the 100 bottles this morning, go. If you've got the cancer and you've been prayed over every single week, go. But perhaps today is the day that God would want to do something different. I want to come out in faith. You see, it's the responsibility and privilege of the church to offer to the junior hires, the high schoolers, the college, the middle age, the young families, the senior citizens, all of them. We need to offer something that they can't get anywhere else. And that's his truth. In Jesus' name, we're here to love you. And if you think I'm making too much of this, again, I encourage you to look in Waikiki every single night. It doesn't matter, not even Fridays, every night. You see a world that's looking for genuine love and truth. Verse 22 says this, and we're done, these three verses. He says, if anyone does not love the Lord, he is to be accursed. Interesting. Maranatha. The grace of the Lord Jesus be with you. My love be with you all in Christ Jesus. Amen. See, now remember, what we need to notice is that most of this letter was Paul calling out the compromise and the sin in this church. That's the purpose of writing this letter. Hear me. Please, not too much movement. Paul was writing this letter to correct a fellowship. And yet, how does he end this letter? Verse 24. My love be with you all in Christ Jesus' name. See, folks, I fear we have become a generation that has misunderstood what love is. know how many times I get told why people don't want to come to church? Because we're not loving, because we talk about sinners or sin or so on and so forth. And you've heard me say how many times, what could be more loving than for me to come and knock on the door and share with you, hey, the roof on your home is there on fire. The loving thing to do. And yet, this week, in the paper, in the editorial, just so you can see why we need to be sharing the good news with our neighbors day in and day out, we become a generation that does not know what love is. This was an editorial that I read that when I was done reading it, I looked up with my loudest voice and said to my wife, are they kidding me? Listen to this. It's called, you know, the war on drugs, how they're trying to get the dogs to come in and sniff the high school campuses. And people have been kind of all stink about that and going, oh, it's infringement of rights. And a mom just wrote in and said, why can't we want to do everything possible to kind of keep drugs out of our schools so our kids can be safe and focus on education, right? Isn't school about school? Okay, just checking. The title says here, I would like to answer Donna Detloff of Kailua's letter on April 26th, who says, please give me a good common sense reason for not doing everything possible to keep drugs out of our schools. He lists them in numbers. Number one, any attempt to keep drugs out of schools is ultimately unrealistic. So we'll never do it, so don't even try. Well, then take every single speed light and stop sign out of the state of Hawaii. And speed sign. Because any attempt to drive 25 is unrealistic. Did I get an amen on that? Okay, never mind. Okay, all right. Let's not go there. Cops might be watching the show. Okay. Number two. Check this out, church. This is a person, a human being, who wrote to the paper. When caught, why should we not have drugs, sniffing dogs in school? Because when caught, the punishment may have a worse effect than the substance we're trying to protect the child from. We might damage their psyche by saying bad, wrong, shame for bringing drugs. Folks, newsflash, drugs are illegal. Marijuana, pakalolo, hash. Okay? All of these things illegal. Ice, batu, illegal. Just want to make sure you knew that so I can read the next point. Locker searches and the like show kids that effort put forth puts everybody in the position of being suspected of wrongdoing. So then we should have no cops at all anywhere, right? Any presence of any laws whatsoever? No, because then he goes on, verse 4. Efforts like locker surges. Did I say verse 4? Number 4. Verse 4 in the hedonistic Bible, as we go on. Efforts like locker searches are what one can expect with an attempt to purge society of certain behavior is unrealistic and doomed to failure. It seems on the surface that anything abiding in the law, or anyone abiding in the law, should have nothing to fear in the increasing encroachment of the state on our persons. But that is a terribly naive perspective. When the society singles out a subgroup as needing to change, promotes fear of this subgroup, and passes laws to punish them, it is unpredictable where it will stop. The subgroup he's talking about is drug dealers in the school. And when we start saying, you shall not bring schools, well, we're damaging, we're saying we're singling out persons in society that cannot exist. Yeah! I don't want anybody selling drugs to my teenagers. But you see, oh, don't be so unloving. You might damage them. Where will this stop? He's saying this is going to go right to Nazi Germany if we keep doing this. It's exactly what he says. Where will it stop? Then he says, he closes this. What is common sense to me is the end of the war on drugs, meaning end the war on drugs, place on drugs restrictions like those for alcohol and for some other time of adjustment, and we'll get where we should be. Now, I'm not going to ask you raise your hand, but there has been a law on alcohol of age 21. It would be probably embarrassing if I asked you to raise your hand if you had a sip of that stuff before you were 21. Let's legalize it, but put some parameters upon it. Folks, the most loving thing you can do is share with something that something is going to hurt them. Amen? And you might be hurt today and offended by the fact that I'm telling you that there is a hell, but there is a hell. And the Bible says it was not prepared for you, it was prepared for the devil and his angels. But Satan is angry at God because Satan is not the equal of God. He is a created being of God. And because he thought he could become God, God kicked him out of heaven. So what does Satan do? He seeks to steal, kill, and destroy, and to deceive all the humans that he can. Why? Because that's whom he knows God loves. And God loves you so much that he came down and lived as a human. He died on a cross for your and my sins. He paid the ultimate price of suffering. And so what Satan seeks to do is to deceive you in thinking that you're really living in these carnality things rather than the sincere truth that God loves you, has a plan to prosper you and not to harm you. And to surrender your life to Jesus Christ will become the ultimate step of freedom, of learning what it means to really live a guilt-free, guided, and purposeful life. To find yourself addicted to something positive, and that is to ministry. Loving on people, blessing people, saying, you've got great cheekbones. There's a hell. And God doesn't want you to go there. God loves you so much, he said the ultimate soap opera line. He said, if I can't have you, I'll just die. Because that's what he did. He went and died on a cross. And then he goes on to say, you want to go to hell? You want to go to hell? Over my dead body. Because that's the only way you're going to get there is by stepping over the resurrected body of Jesus Christ that was killed for our sin. That's the promise. That's the truth. That is the offer of love. I have no agenda. I get nothing from you. I want to tell you the truth in love. And we have family members that need for us to say, I know you know I'm a Christian, but do you know why? We need to earn the right, the platform to share in them because we've been loving on them. Do we just preach Jesus or do we bring Jesus when we leave these rooms? See, folks, Maranatha says, come quickly. And I want you to see verse 22 so you understand it, and then I'm going to close in prayer. It says, if anyone does not love God, he is to be accursed. What is he saying? He's talking to the believer. He's saying, if you call yourself a believer and yet you don't love God, and how do you know you love God? Because you love what God loves. You love what God loves. Look overhead, as it says in 2 Corinthians chapter 5, verse 14, for Christ's love compels us, because we are convinced that one died for all, and therefore all died. Look at verse 15. And he died for all, that those who live should no longer live for themselves, but for him who died for them and was raised again. Amen? Church, we have a reason to live. Let's live it in love.
1: And that's it for today's program with Pastor Waxer Tipton, teaching from 1 Corinthians chapter 16.
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1: Some Christians, well, they just kind of exist. They go through the motions. Pastor Lloyd Pulley says when we become a Christian, we should immediately start down the path of maturity.
2: I've been, by the grace of God, by believing in Jesus Christ, born again. You believed in Jesus Christ, you have been born again. You have a new life. Now, you might not even feel it at first, but there's something different. And the more you feed that new life, the more you grow and aware of it. You're maturing, like from an infant stage to maturity. And the more mature you get, the more blessing you are to others.

0: Hi there, and welcome to Bridging the Gap. Today, our series in Jude will continue as our teacher and pastor, Lloyd Pulley, will bring us to the second half of a message we began last time we were together called Keep Yourselves in the Love of God. That sounds like a perfect place to be, doesn't it? And there are certainly a lot of people and forces out there who would love to keep you from experiencing God's love. But the Bible provides us with some really great guidelines to keep that from happening. And we're looking at Jude verses 20 and 21 for some of those guidelines.
1: We are prone, even as believers, to wander, to stray, to get distracted by lesser things. You know, which of us aren't? I mean, God had that problem with his people in the wilderness. And I was grieved with that generation for 40 years. He describes them in Psalm 95. He says, people who go astray in their hearts, and they do not know my ways. You know, thus says the Lord in Jeremiah 14:10, they love to wander, my people. They have not restrained their feet. In fact, that's the opposite of the prodigal son, which means the son of excess. He just gave into excess compared to the one who restrained himself. And, you know, restraining yourself is wise. Not listening. You see, too many people listen to themselves. They listen to what they feel, what they want, and they follow that, as opposed to speaking themselves the truth that they know God has revealed and believe that his path is best. For example, you know, what God says about marriage, you know, commitment, one man, one woman for life. This is important because God knows. I think I know. I think I can feel what's best for me. And that's the counsel you'll get oftentimes, you know. Well, do what you feel. Follow your heart. And the Lord would say, no, follow me. But here's the thing. This is the importance, that aspect of hope, because the one assault that we're vulnerable to is the assault of the doctrine of Balaam. Now, remember, Jude already talked about Balaam, the error of Balaam. He thought he could have his cake and eat it too. But his doctrine was bad doctrine. It was bad teaching. Essentially, he was prevented from cursing. He was hired to curse Israel by the king of Moab. He was hired. A lot of money promised to him. In fact, make him a prince, make him a very, very wealthy man, because he was a prophet and he could bring a curse, it was believed. So he tried. And basically had an encounter with the real God, who said, yeah, not on my watch. You're not. And he didn't. And all he could do was come up with a blessing. Came out of his mouth. He thought it was going to be a blessing. And the king was like, what, dude? I was going to pay you. Not now. So he said, let's try over here. And he tried. Three times he tried to curse Israel and couldn't. And after being stopped, the king said, basically, I could have made you a rich man, but you lost all your reward, so go your way. And Balaam, all he could think of is, man, I lost that money. It's got to be another way. I can't curse him. I can't curse him. But wait a minute. I can get God to curse them by getting them to fall in some sin. And so he put the plot together, got the women of Moab over there, seduced the men to go in their tents to worship other gods. And then all of a sudden, God began to discipline his people. So here's the assault we're vulnerable to, and why this picture of where we're looking is so important. The assault we're vulnerable to is Satan can't mess with you on a direct attack. He's limited. But he tempts you to do that which God is displeased with. And because God is such a faithful, loving Father, he's going to discipline you. But in discipline, sometimes you are now not as effective. You're sterilized in your evangelism. You're leaving a bad example at work because of your behavior. You're leaving a bad example over here because you're following some your desires. And then you try to talk about Jesus and they go, yeah, thank you very much. No, thank you. Satan knows that he can affect the kingdom of God indirectly. And what keeps us is keeping our eyes on the prize. When we get our eyes off the real goal, and we get our eyes onto the temporary temptation, the little carrot he dangles in front of us, and we fall after that, we lose so much. And so we need to look for that final reward, looking unto the mercy of our Lord Jesus Christ, unto eternal life. It's a hopeful lookout. Well, look, if you were in a race, and, you know, if you've ever been a runner, you know, you get to that point where you hit the wall and your side is killing you, you got that side ache, and you just want to stop. Those that are going to finish the race and those that are going to win the race, they basically get their eyes on the finish line. They speak to themselves, you know, they stop listening to the gut and they just keep going. And they fight through and they've got their eyes on the prize, because as soon as you focus here, as soon as you think of the pain, as soon as you are in your mind thinking, I can't do this, and you listen to that, you slow your pace, and yeah, you won't make the finish or win the race. And this is what hope does. See, when your hope is on the prize, it's amazing that the power that's there. It's a powerful thing. Hope also counteracts what is natural to all of us. You know, we tend to think of, you know, what's going to happen, what the future holds, what's going to happen with this COVID thing, what if a more dread virus comes, what if they don't get the virus? We have all kinds of fears. And the amazing thing is, hope counteracts all those fears. In fact, the Bible says perfect love casts out fear. So love, that foundation, gives you that sense of hope. So hope is fed by love as hope feeds into love. You know, the reality is, what are you afraid of? I had someone write me and say, you know, there's 7 warlocks that are putting a curse on you and your family. And I kind of smiled and I said, that's nice, you know. I'm glad they're spending their time on me, because, you know, they're not going to get anywhere with anybody that's a believer. They might be able to intimidate someone that doesn't believe, but there's no fear of anything when it comes to my life with God and my family, my life. It's in his hands. I'm not afraid. Whatever he wants to do, he can only do what God allows him anyway. This is where my hope is. I can't look forward to the reward that's coming without dwelling in the moment of what's going to enhance that reward too. If a farmer doesn't plow and sow his seed and reap, what kind of harvest is going to come? But think of the patience. The only thing that gets a farmer out there in the bad weather, planting the seed, digging up the furrows, planting the seed, fertilizing it, watering it, it's a long process. Farmers understand this. We don't understand this. We go to the grocery store, grab our stuff, go home and eat. Farmers know that it's a long process of planting the seed, tending to it, dealing with weeds, dealing with bugs, dealing with, you know, all the critters that want to eat the food, and then preserving it and packaging it, getting it to you. It's a process. And that's the same kind of thing when it comes to our walk with God. There is no such thing as just going to the spiritual store, push the button here, all right, I got a big gulp of spiritual protein or whatever. You know, the reality is, look, if there's a fog in your heart clouding this beautiful truth and vision of the eternal life set before us, that usually comes from setting your hopes and longings on something here and distracting you from that which is eternal. And mainly, that's what the hope does. It purifies. You know, with little looking ahead to the goal and the reward in the end, I'm going to find myself more preoccupied with carnal desires. You know, like the rich man who was doing great. And he thought, wow, I got so much harvest this year. I need bigger and better barns. So we tear down those old barns. We're going to build the bigger barns. And that night, he said, you don't know that tonight your soul is required. Now what are your bigger barns going to mean? We don't know when our soul is required, but if we take our eyes off of that which is eternal, we're going to miss. See, our longing also for this day, our looking, comes with a little bit of a groaning too. I'm not satisfied fully until he comes. I'm longing for that day, oh, to be free from the constraints of this body. But the Bible says that when we abide in him, we think of having confidence and not being ashamed at his coming, because we are children of God. It hasn't yet appeared what we are going to be. He says in 1 John chapter 3, verse 2, but when he comes, we'll be like him, for we'll see him as he is. And everyone who has this hope in him purifies himself. In fact, just like Titus says in chapter 2, looking for the blessed hope and the glorious appearing of our great God and Savior, that hope teaches us to deny ungodliness and worldly lusts.
0: Well, hope is a great thing, and Pastor Lloyd will have an excellent illustration in the power of hope here in just a moment. 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
1: Probably the most powerful illustration on hope that I will repeat again. For those of you who have been here, you probably are going to go that Jewish phrase, oy vey. I've heard this so many times. But it's one of my favorites because it's just a powerful illustration of the power of hope. How significant is hope when it comes to helping you keep in the love of God? I'll tell you. Years ago, they did an experiment. Now, this is a banned experiment because of cruelty to animals. But they did an experiment on these rats that were very good swimmers. Put them in a container with water spraying down and air bubbling up. And it was very hard to swim. Their test program was about 18 minutes, the rats would die. They drowned. At the end of it, they decided to, you know, wait till the rat was just about ready to go down for the last time, and they rescued a number of rats, and they put them back in their cages and got them dried off, fed them, took care of them, and then 2 weeks later put them back in the same experiment just to see what would happen. And they discovered something interesting. Instead of, on an average, 18 minutes, they would die, they discovered that these rats that had been rescued and now put back in lasted for not 18 minutes, but 36 hours. And they were like, what in the world is going on here? So they did an autopsy, and most of the blood in the first set of rats was in their intestines, not in their muscles. In other words, they kind of just gave up. They saw no hope. And they determined the only thing that made a difference was the rats who were rescued once were hoping they'd be rescued again, and all the blood was in their muscles. They were given every ounce they had until they just died of exhaustion. But that shows you the difference between losing hope and not, which is also why we need to keep our eyes on the prize. Oh, it's so important to keep our eyes on the prize. Life goes so quickly. Well, what is that temporary passing pleasure of sin going to do for you except for increase your desire for more sin and leave you dissatisfied, leave you in shame, leave you feeling guilty? But boy, hope, when your hope is there, it's purifying. And it also focuses you on that day he comes, the day when you're manifest, the day when, that day of perfection, and we groan, we long for that day of redemption, because I've been, by the grace of God, by believing in Jesus Christ, born again. If you believed in Jesus Christ, you have been born again. You have a new life. Now, you might not even feel it at first, but there's something different. And the more you feed that new life, the more you grow and aware of it. You're maturing, like from an infant stage to maturity. And the more mature you get, the more blessing you are to others. See, the opposite is if you don't mature, the more you're just going to take from others and absorb to yourself, because you've never grown into maturity so that you're actually bearing fruit. And that's the goal for us. But that comes as a result of having that hope steadfast, of ultimately what that's going to mean in the end. Well, this solid hope is built also on a little bit of taste. Taste of his promises. And that's why I love this, because he says, looking unto the mercy. Now, let me ask you a question. Have you received some mercy of the Lord already by believing in Jesus? Absolutely. A hungry person would only take pleasure in gazing at a huge feast if there was a real hope that he would enjoy it. Or even better, if he got a taste of it and he knew he was going to get more. That's the idea. We've experienced the mercy of the Lord. We've seen his faithfulness in this area and that area. Yes, we've had some wilderness periods. We've had some spiritual dry times. But we know we have tasted and seen the Lord is good. And that little bit of taste, it's huge. Now, that taste of mercy, we have what the Bible calls, in a sense, a down payment. Your salvation has been paid for completely. But I don't know if you realize that you've only got the first installment. Case in point, Jesus died on the cross. He overcame all of sin and the results of sin, which is sickness and death. So is there anybody here that expects they'll never die? I mean, if we go in the rapture, yes, but we're still going to metamorphose. We're not going to stay in this body forever. So we have a taste already. We've got a down payment. We've been born again. We fill with the Spirit. That's actually our down payment, is the Spirit of God. But we're going to get the full payment when we get our new body. And that's what we're hoping. But the fact is, you've got a taste, should encourage you. Kind of reminds me, my wife, to say how this is what happens to people spiritually. When she was a girl with her sisters, they heard through the grapevine they were going to go to this amazingly beautiful French restaurant. Super swanky, high quality food, very expensive. It was a special thing for the family. And they couldn't wait. They were thinking. They looked at the menu. They knew what they were going to eat. They were so excited. And they were so excited about eating this good food that they didn't have very much for lunch because they just wanted to save their appetite. But boy, on the way to the restaurant, someone had brought a bag of potato chips, and they were so hungry. Well, I'll just have one. Yeah, we're trying to do that. I'll just have one. And then after the whole bag was gone, they got into the restaurant, and they were like full of potato chips, and they weren't hungry for this amazing food. And it's kind of a picture of us sometimes. You know, we get a little impatient for what the Lord has in mind, and we gorge ourselves on this, and then we lose an appetite for the real thing. That's why hope is so important. It's a taste. But again, the basis of that hope is His mercy, looking unto Jesus. See, glory is the reward. That eternal life, which, by the way, what is eternal life? Jesus said, He defined eternal life. We tend to think of, oh, it's going to be a long, everlasting life. Eternal life, Jesus said, is to know God and His Son in whom He has sent. This is eternal life. To know, that is experientially know Him. And that's a powerful picture, but that's the very basis of our having this hope. It's His mercy that He's revealed. Glory is the reward, mercy is the foundation, because we have no chance of earning that. I mean, this isn't something you can get God by your own energy. In fact, not by works of righteousness, Titus is told by Paul, but which we've done, but according to His mercy, He saved us. That's our foundation. It's His mercy, it's His grace that brought us. And that should comfort you, because if it weren't His mercy, you would always wonder whether you did enough, would you not? Did you quite do enough to get to heaven? What do I have to do to get to heaven? What must I do to inherit eternal life? You know, I got that question actually asked among the students this last week in the apologetics course. It was one of the questions. They said, how can we get to heaven? I was kind of having fun with the question. I put it in different terms. I said, well, that's a problem. What you guys have in that prospect of getting to heaven is you have a huge legal battle. It's a legal problem that's very difficult. You're going to need a seriously good lawyer, because the case against you is so big and so airtight, there's actually no chance of winning it. You're going to need a lawyer that's absolutely brilliant. And well, as it turns out, the Bible tells us we do have a lawyer in the court of heaven who can advocate on our place. And that is Jesus. He becomes your advocate when you believe in Him. You put your trust in Him. He now represents you to the Father. The Father says, the soul that sins must die. And Jesus steps forth and He says, yes, Your Honor, He is guilty of all of that. But that penalty has already been paid for in My blood. So now He is declared innocent, just as if He never sinned. And that's the only way you'll get to heaven. And that's His mercy. So this is what we base our very existence as Christians on, and our hope of eternal life. It's we look to the mercy of our Lord Jesus Christ unto eternal life. And that, along with building up in our faith and knowing Him more, and praying in the Holy Spirit, living by His power, and now setting our hope on His future reward, all of that feeds back into helping you do what those creeps that Jude talked about earlier couldn't do. Those guys that crept in, And they had their own agenda. They're sensual. They're trying to feed themselves and use people. And listen, religion is a very easy thing to manipulate people with. And that's what these manipulators were doing, using religion to try to get people to follow them and twist things and turning it, twisting grace. They did not keep themselves in the love of God because they didn't have faith in what God had done. They did not have the Spirit. And they have no hope of reward. But you keep yourselves in His love. Because you have believed in the Lord Jesus Christ. Because you have been given of His Spirit as a down payment. And because you can look to His mercy as the basis of that unto eternal life. And this is why you see why I can't rush through Jude. It's so pregnant with truth that's so important that ties everything together. And this is the first part of this exhortation in verse 20 and 21. The second part actually is where everything now, this love of God spills out onto others. So he goes into, and on some have compassion, making a distinction, but others save with fear, pulling them out of the fire, hating even the garment defiled by the flesh. I'd love to tell you what that means next week.
0: Something to look forward to. We'll bring you the next installment in Pastor Lloyd's series in Jude next time. 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
2: Pastor Lloyd, what would you say to someone who's trying to stay consistent in their time with the Lord, but has a hard time staying on track?
1: Well, just don't give up. You know how it says, worship the Lord with all your heart, mind, soul, and strength. I always thought of strength in a way that I just make the decision to do it. I don't feel like it. I went to the gym this morning. I didn't feel like it. I worked out because I've got to push the body. And, you know, sometimes then afterwards, it's like, wow, the benefits from that really help. And I want to encourage every believer, when you go through seasons that are challenging, you're not feeling anything, just do it. Just open the Bible. Just open the scriptures. Start a pot of coffee and Lord, let's have this time and quiet all the other noise. I really appreciate the Bridging the Gap audience. I know that if it's been an encouragement, those that have been listening to the Word of God, if it's been encouraging to your walk, I do want you to be encouraged to partner with us. 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I know, Robert, I think you were going to mention an offer to everybody.
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0: Well, we are nearing the finish line in our series through Jude, but Pastor Lloyd Pulley has much more to share, so join us next time for Bridging the Gap as we bring you a message called Reaching Out in Love. 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

This is John MacArthur. Join me for today's Portraits of Grace. Every Christian looks forward to the day when Christ will say, "Well done, good and faithful servant. Come and share your master's happiness." Well, Peter said that day is the final proof of our faith, and it results in praise and glory and honor at the revelation of Jesus Christ. Praise speaks of verbal commendation, and to receive glory is to be made like Christ. But Peter probably used the word honor as a synonym for rewards, which God will grant to all who faithfully serve him. So one day in heaven, God will give you praise and glory and honor, and you'll be in the image of Jesus Christ, sinless and fully glorified. Praise the Lord as you anticipate that future day. This is John MacArthur encouraging you to live as portraits of grace.

0: Pastor Chuck.
1: In chapter 17, we now have the specific judgment of God upon the false religious system that has damned the souls of so many men through deception. Jesus warned us to beware of false prophets who will come looking like sheep, but inwardly they're ravening wolves. And the false religious system, which traps the souls of men, and its judgment is coming. Chapter 17 tells us of the judgment. Babylon is used in the scripture as a symbol of confusion because it was in Babylon where man in rebellion against the living God decided to build a tower whereby they could communicate with the universe. Ancient man was not as primitive and ignorant as we think him to be. They had tremendous means of communication, perhaps even superior to ours, because there are indications that they had developed methods whereby they could communicate with other beings outside of the earth. It is interesting, Stonehenge in England, one of the communication centers, it was set up to match with the zodiac. But all through North America, the Indians also had miniature stone hedges where there it was just a miniature of what was that large finding in England, where they would sit in the middle and communicate with the spirits. And again, set exactly in alignment as is a Stonehenge with the zodiac. The large stones set on top of silicate. We know that to make a little receiver, what you do is take a crystal. And by just through the crystal, you can actually, have you ever had a crystal set where you tuned in and listened to the radio on a crystal set? When we were kids, we used to always be making crystal sets, and it was always exciting to hear the radio with a crystal and just moving the crystal a bit, get different stations. We know that there is that communicating power within the crystal. We also know that energy is produced by the compression of crystal or silicate. And thus, these large stones set upon crystal, compressing it, creating an energy force, the ability then to transmit and the ability to hear and to communicate. It is also thought that that could be the purpose of the Great Pyramids, which again are in alignment with the zodiac. So in Babylon, they were going to build this tower to communicate with heaven. And because they had advanced and developed so in their science and in their capacities, God said, look what man is seeking to do now. If we don't stop him, he's going to be delving into areas where he has no business being. And God brought the confusion of tongues, and thus the word Babylon has become synonymous. The word babble, it's unintelligible sounds. He's babbling. What did he say? I don't know. He's babbling. And so the word Babylon has become synonymous with unintelligible sounds. And God brought the confusion of languages as suddenly they were not able to communicate with each other anymore. And this confusion that resulted as their whole language patterns were changed. They began to get into groups and migrate away from that area into their language groups. Now we find that languages are based in groupings,

0: But in many languages, there is really no relation in the languages at all, as far as sounds are concerned. With many languages, there are sort of basic, you have your Romance languages where you have basic variations. You have languages that have been made up out of other language groups, but God brought that confusion in Babylon, and thus it is always scripturally a symbol of a confused state. Now, there is a tremendously confused religious state as man has sought to take over and to establish a religious system for man. And I then study in the religious order, and I become a religious man, and I become a go-between because I am more righteous than you, and I am more religious than you, and I have a greater contact with God than you. I then become a priest, and I help you to get to God. Not so in reality. In truth, I am not more righteous than you. I do not have an in with God that you don't have. In reality, God looks at all of us the same. He doesn't look at one as more righteous or holy than another. He sees us all the same. He sees us all who believe in Christ. He sees us all in the righteousness of Christ because of our faith and trust in Jesus Christ. And we are all equal in the eyes of God. And there is no ranking as far as God is concerned. We're one together in Christ Jesus. And he is the only mediator between God and man. Now, God can set up a perfect order. All you need is man to make confusion out of it. And God set up in the church a perfect order. But man confused it before the church was 20 years old. There were those who began to vie for authority and power and position and lording and ruling over others, though that was specifically prohibited by Jesus. He said, you're not to be as the Gentiles who love to lord over one another. If you want to be chief, then learn to be the servant of all. And he rebuked the church of Pergamos because they had brought in a priest system, the priest over the laity, the Nicolaitans, ruling over the laity. And God said, Jesus said, I hate that. Why? Because he died to abolish it. He died to open the door so that every one of us can come to God freely through the grace that is now ours in and through Jesus Christ. So man brought confusion, and that has developed through the years as the organization and structure has become so great and powerful, began to rule over nations and kings. But God is going to bring it into special judgment, and that judgment is declared here in the 17th chapter of Revelation. There came one of the seven angels. Now, John just saw these seven angels as they poured out their plagues. One of them came to John, and as you remember, in the one plague, sixth plague, Babylon was brought into judgment and so forth, and there was a fifth vial on the throne of the beast, and the kingdom was full of darkness and so forth. Then in the 19th verse, in the seventh plague, Babylon was brought into remembrance before God and judged. So no doubt the seventh angel, which specifically dealt with judgment on the city of Babylon, came to Daniel to give him further explanation on the destruction of that religious system of man that ensnared man's souls. So there came one of the seven angels, which had the seven vials, and he talked with me, saying unto me, come hither, and I will show unto you the judgment of the great whore that sits on many waters. And spiritually, this would be a false religious system leading men to a trust in something other than Jesus Christ for their relationship with God. Trusting in their works, their goodness, or something other than Jesus. In the Bible, in a spiritual sense, adultery is the worship of another god. And so God said the nation of Israel, in the worshiping of Baal and Mammon and Molech and so forth, were committing adultery. They had gone out in their whoredoms. So false worship of God, or the worship of other gods, is spiritual harlotry. So the great whore that has led so many people into a false hope because they are not worshiping God in spirit and in truth according to the word of God, sitting upon many waters or nations, with whom the kings of the earth have committed fornication. The inhabitants of the earth have been made drunk with the wine of her fornication. So he carried me away in the spirit to the wilderness, and I saw a woman who was sitting on a scarlet-colored beast, the scarlet-colored beast, of course, being the Antichrist, full of names of blasphemy, the beast itself, having seven heads and ten horns. The description of the beast. Again, we go back to Revelation chapter 12 and 13. And the woman was arrayed in purple and scarlet color, and she was decked with gold and precious stones and pearls, having a golden cup in her hand full of abominations and filthiness of her fornication. And upon her forehead was a name written, Mystery Babylon, the great, the mother of harlots and abominations of the earth. That's God's view of her. Mystery Babylon. Why? Because she brought into the church many of the practices of the old Babylon religion that had been cursed of God. Time does not permit us to go in to the parallels that do exist in the practices that take place in many of the churches today, in those practices and those practices of ancient Babylon. Suffice it to say that in ancient Babylon there was the worship of Nimrod, also called Tammuz, and his mother Semiramis, also known as Ashtart. They were the mother and child. He supposedly was born by a virgin. She was supposedly a virgin, and he was born by virgin birth. He was worshipped by the people. He was a mighty hunter opposed to God, according to the scriptures. Called a mighty hunter before the Lord. Actually, the Hebrew is against the Lord. According to the stories, while hunting, he was gored by a boar and died. And his body lay out there for 3 days, and he resurrected. And thus the people began to celebrate his resurrection by coloring eggs. And by the worship of the rabbit, which is, of course, known for its productivity. And they had a great celebration they called Ashtart, in which they worshiped his coming to life with the colored eggs and all. And it was a celebration year by year known as Ashtart, from which, of course, we get our word Easter. And it is interesting that we have adopted the custom of coloring eggs. He was supposedly born on December 25th. His birthday was celebrated by decorating trees, bringing them into your house and decorating them with silver and gold and different decorations, because the tree and the evergreen tree, the symbol of life in the evergreen tree, and thus brought into the homes and decorated. Accompanied with a lot of parties, gift giving, and drunken orgies. Now, of course, we don't have anything in the church that we can liken to that, but these things were all of Babylonian origin. The Madonna and child with a halo about them. That kind of art existed 1,000 years before Jesus was born, as they worshiped Semiramis, the mother, and her virgin-born son, Tammuz. Mystery Babylon, the mother of harlots. And so God identifies the woman who is sitting upon the beast. And the woman was drunken with the blood of the saints, read Fox's Book of Martyrs, and with the blood of the martyrs of Jesus. And when I saw her, I wondered, not with great admiration, but with great wonderment. And the angel said unto me, "Why did you thus marvel? I will tell thee the mystery of the woman and of the beast that carried her, which has the 7 heads and the 10 horns. I'll explain it to you," the Lord said. "The beast that you saw was and is not, and shall ascend out of the bottomless pit," or out of the abuso in the Greek, "and go into perdition. And they that dwell on the earth shall wonder, whose names were not written in the book of life from the foundation of the world, when they behold the beast that was and is not and yet is." Now here is the mind which has wisdom. The 7 heads are the 7 mountains on which the woman sits, or the city of Rome, the city of 7 hills. There are 7 kings. 7 emperors that have reigned over the Roman Empire. 5 are fallen or are already dead at the time that John is writing. 1 is, and the other is not yet come. And when he comes, he will continue for a short space. And the beast that was and is not, even he is the 8th and is of the 7. So the beast is, according to this, one of the 5 previous Roman emperors prior to the writing of the book of Revelation by John. At the time that John was writing, he no longer was alive. He was in the abuso. He ascends out of the abuso. But the world will wonder at this man who once lived, was dead, and is now alive again. Of the 7 of the major Roman emperors. And of course, the one that comes closest to fitting the description is none other than Caesar Nero, whose name numerically in Hebrew totals to 666. Caesar Nero was called by the early church the beast. That was the common name because he wreaked so much havoc among the church. Quite apparent that he was possessed by demonic spirits. The things that he did could only be done by a mind perverted by Satan. The horrible atrocities that this man brought against the Christian church could only be done by a mind that was totally deranged by demonic forces. And so the beast that was and is not is the eighth, he is of the seven, and he is heading towards perdition, Gehenna. Now the ten horns which you saw are ten kings, which have not received a kingdom, but they receive power as kings. That is, they are not actual kings as such, but they receive the same kind of a power as a king. For 1 hour with a beast. And they have one mind. And that one mind is to make war with Christ and to destroy him when he comes to set up his reign upon the earth. That is the one mind of these kings. And so they turn their power and their strength over to the Antichrist. He becomes the leader in the effort to thwart the establishing of God's rule upon the earth.
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0: May the Lord cause His Word to be established in each of your hearts and lives. And may you grow in grace and in knowledge of Him. And may He, with His cords of loving kindness, just draw you unto Himself, that you may ever experience a richer, fuller, deeper comprehension of that love that God has for you, His child. In Jesus' name.
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2: Yes, sir. How can I help you?
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2: And your name?
3: Jack Allen.
2: All right, Mr. Allen, can I see some identification, please?
3: Here you go.
2: Has anyone given you anything to carry on board the plane?
3: No.
2: Are you checking any bags this morning?
3: No.
2: Okay, it'll be just a moment, Mr. Allen.
3: Thank you.
4: Mr. Allen?
3: Oh, Eugene. What are you doing here?
4: I came to pick up my luggage. Oh. I was put on the wrong flight yesterday. It's supposed to be here this morning, but I see the schedule board says the flight has been delayed.
2: I'm afraid so, sir. Bad weather in Chicago. A storm front blew in last night and shut down the airport there.
4: I see. Well, what are you doing here, Mr. Allen?
2: Here's your ticket, Mr. Allen. Flight 1053, one way to Chicago. Gate 3.
3: Thank you.
4: One way?
3: Goodbye, Eugene.
4: Goodbye? Wait, where are you going?
3: Chicago.
4: Well, I know that, but why? Has something happened?
3: No, not exactly.
4: Well, then what, pray tell, is going on?
3: It's not something I can discuss. Now, please, I have to catch my flight.
4: But, Mr. Allen,
3: I don't want to talk about it, Eugene. It's best if I just leave. Goodbye.
4: But even if you can't talk to me about it, there must be someone you can discuss this with. Tom or Mr. Whitaker. You haven't even seen him yet, have you? Well, talk to Mr. Whitaker.
3: No. Whit is the last person I can talk to.
4: Why?
3: Because the last time Whit and I were together, he told me he never wanted to see me again.
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7: Oh, that's a beautiful coin. Is it a stater?
6: It is. Well, I found it at the temple.
8: I'm not one to get carried away by emotion, right?
9: Yes, but sweet.
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10: We all rush in together, each one takes something, and then rush out together. Any questions?
7: Just one. Why are we doing this?
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4: My auricular cavities. Mr. Whitaker told you
3: that he never wanted to see me again.
4: You heard right. But why would he say such a thing?
3: I really can't talk about it, Eugene.
4: It seems to me, Mr. Allen, that if it's driving you away from us, then it must be talked about. Otherwise, many of us will assume that we're the cause of your departure. Myself, Connie, the kids at Wits End. You must understand how we feel. You can understand that, can't you?
3: Yes, I suppose I can. All right. It happened after Jenny died.
4: Jenny? You mean Mr. Whitaker's wife?
3: Yes. Before Whit bought the building that became Whit's End, I came here and took him back home with me.
4: Back home to where?
3: Nebraska. At the time, I was running a place called Emory Orphanage in a little town just outside Omaha.
4: You ran an orphanage? No wonder you handle the youngsters at Wits End so well.
3: Anyway, I thought getting Whit away from Odyssey and around kids would do him some good. Not to mention take his mind off Jenny.
11: Oh, to have that much energy again, eh, Whit?
12: Uh-huh.
11: So, what do you think of our facilities?
12: Oh, they're very nice, Jack.
11: Feel free to wander around if you'd like.
12: Oh, thanks, but I think I'd just like to sit.
11: You know, you were a teacher. I'd love to hear your opinion on our curriculum.
12: Jack, I appreciate what you're trying to do, but I just need a little time, okay?
11: Okay. Okay, Whit, okay. Uh-oh. Looks like I have a tussle to break up. I'll be right back. Kyle, Evan, there's room in those swings for both of you.
12: Why am I here? I ought to just go.
13: Hey, that's Mr. Chucklefruit's place.
12: What?
13: You're sitting in Mr. Chucklefruit's place.
12: Oh, well, I'm so sorry. I didn't know. I'll just move.
13: You don't have to move.
12: What?
13: Don't pay attention to Crazy Clara, mister. She thinks her toy rabbit can talk.
14: Just because you can't hear him doesn't mean he can't, Annabella.
13: I can't hear him because I'm not crazy like you are.
14: Crazy.
13: Crazy Clara. Crazy Clara.
14: Stop it, Annabella.
13: Go ahead, mister. Tell her how crazy she is. Tell her.
12: Well, what was that? Well, I said I was sorry, Mr. Chuckleford. I didn't know it was your seat until Clara told me.
14: What?
12: You know, you're very fortunate to have such a good friend as Clara, Mr. Chuckleford. She really looks out for you.
14: He said he knows.
12: Oh, I heard him. I'll move now so you can sit properly, like a white rabbit should.
14: But it's just a stupid toy.
12: What's that, Mr. Chuckleford? Oh, well, I guess because no one has taught Annabella that it's very rude to call people stupid and crazy. Yes, you're right. If she keeps it up, she won't have many friends left. What do you think, Annabella?
14: I think you're both weird. That was great. Thanks, mister.
12: Oh, you're welcome.
14: But Mr. Chuckleford really can't talk, you know.
12: Oh, I know. But I don't think Annabella's too sure anymore.
14: Yeah. Come on, Mr. Chuckleford. Hi, Mr. Allen.
3: Oh, hello, Clara. You two have a good talk?
12: Oh, she's adorable, Jack. How did she end up here?
3: Car accident. About a year ago. Lost both parents.
12: Oh, poor thing.
3: Up to now, she's kept mostly to herself. And Mr. Chuckleford.
12: Huh.
3: You're the first adult she's opened up to. She must see something in you she trusts. Why don't you get to know her a little better?
12: Oh, maybe I will.
2: It was clear that Whit was very much taken with Clara, which I thought was wonderful. They were both grieving, and maybe they could help each other get over their loss.
4: And did they?
2: Oh, yes. Yes. The two of them became virtually inseparable for the next several weeks. They were best buddies. Whit even took Clara to a local carnival, and then sat up with her all night when she got a tummy ache after he let her eat too many ice cream cones. It was wonderful to see Whit smile and laugh and be happy again for the first time since Jenny died. My little plan was working.
4: A plan?
2: Yes. You see, I wanted them to get close to help each other out of their grief.
4: Ah.
2: So I didn't tell Whit an important bit of information about Clara. Information that might have prevented what happened next.
12: The evil queen scowled at the woodsman. Take her into the forest, she said. And when you're certain you are alone, bid her to kneel and pray. And when she is deep in prayer, fall upon her with your sword. Tonight will be her last night to live. It's okay, Clara.
14: What?
12: It's all right. Nothing happens to Snow White.
14: It doesn't?
12: No. Maybe we should stop for the night, huh?
14: No, please.
12: Ah, but you're looking a little scared. I don't want you to have bad dreams.
14: Bad dreams? Oh, I never worry about bad dreams.
12: Oh, you don't?
14: No, because I have the bestest cure for them ever.
12: Oh, really? What is it?
14: Well, whenever you're in the middle of a dream and you think it'll be bad, you just say really loud, "Go away, bad dream, boo!" And the bad dream will go away and you'll wake up.
12: Go away, bad dream.
14: Boo! Don't forget the boo.
12: Oh, yes. Go away, bad dream, boo.
14: That's it. Now you don't have to worry about bad dreams anymore either.
12: Well, thank you. I'll be sure and try it.
14: It's always worked for me ever since my mommy told me about it.
12: You miss her, don't you?
14: Yeah.
12: I know. It hurts.
14: It doesn't hurt when I'm with you.
12: It doesn't hurt when I'm with you either, sweetheart. Maybe that's the way we can both stop hurting completely.
14: What?
12: Clara, how would you like to come and live with me?
14: Really?
12: Really.
14: Forever and always?
12: Forever and always.
14: Oh, I'd like that very, very much.
12: So would I. Okay, I'll talk to Jack about it tomorrow morning. Hello, Annabella Lee. What are you doing here?
13: I'm helping Mr. Allen's secretary. I'm going to be a secretary when I grow up.
12: Oh, and a fine one you'll be, I have no doubt. Is Mr. Allen in his office?
13: Yes, but you can't go in there.
12: Oh, it's all right. Secretaries are supposed to let people see their bosses.
13: That's not what Mr. Allen's secretary said. She said no one's supposed to go in unless it's really important.
12: Oh, this is real important, Annabella. trust me. Jack?
9: Whit!
12: Oh, Jack, my good friend, I want to adopt Clara.
15: What? Clara?
12: Oh, I'm sorry. I didn't know you had company.
3: Whit, this is Peter and Peggy Portland.
12: Oh, how do you do? Are you here to adopt a child, too?
15: Well, yeah.
3: Yes, they are, Whit. Clara.
12: Oh, that's great. What?
3: The Portlands are adopting Clara.
1: 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We always love hearing from you.
12: What do you mean the Portlands are adopting Clara, Jack? I just said I wanted to adopt her.
15: You can't.
12: Why can't I? What? Is this some kind of joke?
16: Do we look like we're joking?
3: Now, please, folks.
15: Mr. Allen, we want to see Clara.
12: Well, you can't see her.
16: Mr. Allen!
3: Now, all of you, calm down, please. Peggy, Peter, Whit and I need to talk alone. You'll find Clara in room E7 in the East Wing.
12: Jack!
3: Whit, please.
15: Room E7?
3: Yes, I'll have Annabella take you. Annabella? Annabella? Where did she go? You just go down the stairs and across the lawn to the east wing. There's a directory at the entrance. It'll show you where to go from there.
15: Thank you, Mr. Allen.
16: Thanks.
12: Jack, what is going on?
3: Whit, you need to calm down.
12: I am calm. I just don't understand what's happening. You're going to let these people take Clara away from me?
3: They're not just taking her away, Whit. They're giving her a home. They're adopting
12: they
3: her.
12: They can't adopt her. I'm going to adopt her, and she wants me to.
3: You can't. The adoption papers have already been signed. It's all been arranged.
12: Well, then, unarrange it.
3: You don't understand. The Portlands were in the process of adopting Clara long before you got here.
12: What?
3: They signed the adoption papers for Clara 6 months ago. But Clara's parents left her an estate that had to be settled. There was a lot of legal wrangling that prevented the Portlands from taking her home right away, so she stayed here.
12: But let me get this straight. You knew this little girl would be adopted, and you didn't say anything? Why would you do that?
3: I knew how good you are with kids. I mean, you were a teacher, after all, an award-winning teacher. I just thought the two of you could help each other. You were both grieving, and I didn't realize you'd become so close so fast. I obviously misjudged the situation, and I'm sorry.
12: You're sorry? That's all you can say? You're sorry? You used me, and if that wasn't bad enough, you also used a 6-year-old girl?
3: No.
12: You let us get close, grow to love each other, and now you're just going to callously rip us apart?
3: Whit, please.
12: I'm not going to let you, Jack. I'm not going to let you or the Portlands or anybody take Clara away from me, even if I have to go to court to stop it.
17: He said that? He actually said he would take it to court?
3: Yeah.
17: But that doesn't sound like Mr. Whittaker at all.
3: Well, that's how he was back then. But what made matters worse was that there was a joker in the deck. Annabella Lee. She overheard me introducing Whit to the Portlands and took it upon herself to tell Clara about it.
14: Okay, Mr. Chuckleford. I packed all your stuff. We'll like living with Mr. Whit.
13: I know a secret about Clara. I know a secret about Clara.
14: Who cares, Annabella?
13: You'll care lots about this secret.
14: No, I won't, because I'm going to a new home.
13: I know, but it's not the one you think it is.
14: What do you mean?
13: You think you're going home with Mr. Whit, but you're really going home with someone else.
14: Who?
13: You remember the man and woman who were here a long time ago and who were looking at you and talking to you?
14: Yeah, but they went away.
13: They're back.
14: No!
13: It's true. I was just at Mr. Allen's office and he told Mr. Whit that they were adopting you.
14: No! Mr. Whit's adopting me! You're lying, Annabella!
13: Oh, yeah? Well, look out the window. Go on, look! See, there's the man and woman right there coming across the lawn to get you.
14: No! It can't be! It can't be!
13: Come on, Clara. You better finish packing. They're coming to take you away.
14: No! I won't
3: Meanwhile, Whit took off down the hall to see Clara himself, with me following close behind.
11: Whit, wait. Be reasonable.
12: Reasonable?
3: Yes, think of the Portlands. Oh, how could you be so selfish to want to drag them back into court after all they've been through?
12: All they've been through? Well, what about all I've been through?
3: Oh, I know it's been rough for you. I know you miss Jenny. It's a tragic loss, but you and Jenny had 3 children together. The Portlands can't have any. And now you're trying to take away the one they can have.
12: Oh, so I'm supposed to be the noble one, is that it? Did I lose the only woman I've ever loved, and now you want to take Clara from me? And I'm supposed to just bear it in silence? Well, maybe I don't want to be noble. Maybe this time I want what I want.
3: What you want, huh? And what about Clara?
12: She wants it too. I can give her a great life.
3: Oh, I'm sure you can, but can you give her the one that's best for her? Not you, Whit. Not you. Her.
12: Oh, no.
3: You know she belongs in a 2-parent home. She needs a daddy and a mommy. Something you can't give her.
12: I can give her the next best thing.
3: Oh, listen to yourself. You're going against every principle you ever taught. And why? Because it's something you want. Is that what's best for Clara, Whit? Are you really thinking about her? Or just about yourself?
16: Mr. Allen?
3: Peter, Peggy, what is it? What's wrong?
15: We can't find Clara.
3: What?
15: Clara wasn't in her room.
16: Another little girl was there, Annabella. She said Clara had run off.
15: We looked all over for her, but we can't find her. She's run away.
3: Calm down. She can't have gotten far. We'll organize a search.
12: You don't have to do that.
3: What?
12: I said you don't have to do that. I know where she is.
14: Go away, bedroom boo.
12: Clara.
14: Oh, Mr. Whit, they want to take me.
15: Clara.
14: No. Go away, bedroom boo. Go away, bedroom boo.
12: Can you give us a few minutes, please?
3: Come on, folks. Let's wait out here.
14: Go away, bedroom boo.
12: Clara, I'm sorry, honey, but this dream won't go away.
14: I want to stay with you. I don't want to go with them.
12: I know, honey, but you have to.
14: Why? Don't you love me anymore?
12: Oh, yes. But the truth is, I can't give you what they can give you. A mommy and a daddy.
14: But I don't want a mommy and a daddy. I want you.
12: Oh, Clara, Clara. You have to be brave, sweetheart. You're going to have a wonderful life filled with loving parents and great things. Okay?
14: Okay.
12: I love you too, Clara.
15: Hi, Clara.
14: I'm ready.
16: Let's go get your things, sweetheart.
14: Okay. Bye.
12: Bye.
3: You did the right thing, Whit.
12: This right thing, as you call it, wouldn't have been necessary if you hadn't made it so, Jack.
3: Whit, I...
12: Don't. Don't try to excuse what you've done. I don't know you anymore, Jack. And I don't think I ever want to see you again.
3: That's it, Eugene. That's the story. And that's why I have to leave.
4: But you don't have to leave, Mr. Allen. Now, forgive me for contradicting your conclusions, but it seems you're forgetting some fundamentals. Mr. Whitaker was angry, yes, but with a lot of things. His wife's death, what happened with Clara. Perhaps, in his own way, he was even angry with God. He just directed it all at you. And besides, that was long ago. The Mr. Whitaker I know would be the first to say so.
3: Maybe, but he was right, Eugene.
4: Hmm?
3: I did use him and Clara and cause them pain. When I arrived in town, I was hoping to find Whit to ask his forgiveness, clear the air once and for all. But he'd already left. So I thought the next best thing I could do was stay and help out at Whit's end. Sort of a penance for what I had done.
4: See, but now you can follow through with your original plan. You can clear the air once and for all.
3: And I fully intended to. But in all the hubbub and excitement, I guess I've lost my nerve. It's just better if I leave. Maybe wait for some other time.
9: Good morning, ladies and gentlemen. We'd like to begin pre-boarding of Omega Air Flight 1053, nonstop to Chicago.
3: Oh, that's my flight. I better go.
4: No, Mr. Allen, you can't.
3: Eugene, please, let me leave.
18: Jack!
3: Whit! Mr. Whitaker!
18: I've been looking all over for you. Jason said you were acting strange last night, and when I tried to find you at the hotel, they said you took a cab here.
3: Whit, I have to go.
4: No, Mr. Whitaker!
18: It's all right, Eugene. If he wants to go, we can't stop him.
4: But Mr. Whitaker!
18: Before you leave, though, Jack, I have something to say to you. Something I've been wanting to tell you ever since the last time we were together. But don't worry, you'll still make your plane.
3: Well, I guess I owe you that. What is it?
18: It's just that... I'm sorry. I apologize from the bottom of my heart.
3: You do? You're apologizing to me?
18: Jack, I know you were only trying to help both me and Clara. And I should have talked to you before I got my wild ideas about adopting her. I wasn't thinking very clearly at the time.
3: Well, I thank you for that, but...
18: Well, there's more. I received this a few years back. I've been carrying it around in my Bible in the hope that we would see each other again. It's a letter, Jack, from Clara.
3: Oh, my.
18: And there's a picture of her. Huh. She's grown into a beautiful young woman.
3: Oh, yes. Yes, she has.
18: Now, I know you don't have time for the whole thing, but I marked a paragraph I think you need to see. The one that starts here. Thank you for returning my coins.
3: Huh? Thank you for returning my coins. I'm sorry I can't return your ring. I wore it so much it finally broke. It turned my finger green, too. I'm glad you're still being brave and remembering me, even as I remember you. You and Mr. Allen were right for giving me up to the Portlands. They've been everything you said they'd be, a loving and kind mommy and daddy. I couldn't be happier. So if you ever see Mr. Allen again, and he still feels bad, you know what to tell him.
18: Go away, bad dream.
3: Oh. God bless you both for giving me a great start in life.
9: 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We are now boarding Omega Air Flight 1053, nonstop to Chicago. 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
3: That's my flight.
18: Jack. Jack, we both made mistakes back then, but that's in the past. Let's not make another one now. The bad dream is gone. You don't have to go, too. Please stay. Please.
3: Uh-huh. Not until you tell me where you buried my shoes.
18: Your shoes?
3: Don't pretend you don't know what I mean. Our fifth grade picnic. We went to the beach and you buried my shoes somewhere in the sand.
18: Well, I keep telling you, that wasn't me. That was Laszlo Farnsworth.
3: You and Laszlo were in cahoots.
18: Oh, never.
4: Excuse me?
18: Well, what is it, Eugene?
4: Does this mean you're staying, Mr. Allen?
3: Yes, Eugene. This means I'm staying.
18: Oh, well, don't just stand there. Give me a hug.
4: Hooray!
19: Excuse me, Mr. Meltzner?
4: Yes? Oh, have my bags arrived?
19: Oh,
4: you're joking. Where are they now?
19: Somehow they were re-tagged and misdirected, and now they're en route to Hong Kong.
4: Hong Kong?

I'm glad Whit and Jack are back together again, and that they've forgiven each other for the mistakes they made all those years ago. It's awful to carry around that kind of heartache. That's one of the reasons why forgiveness is so important, and why Jesus commanded us in Luke chapter 6, verses 36 and 37, to be merciful as your Father in heaven is merciful. Forgive and you will be forgiven. And that's all for this time. If you ever want to write to me, I'd love to hear from you. The address is Adventures in Odyssey, Colorado Springs, Colorado, 80995. Or in Canada, write to Box 9800, Vancouver, BC, B6B4G3. And when you do, ask about how you can get your own copy of today's episode. It's called Clara. 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Our production engineer was Dave Arnold. Music by John Campbell. And I'm Chris, hoping you'll join us again next time for more adventures.

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3: God's word says a husband and wife become one flesh, but it doesn't say anything about prenups. Hi, I'm Rob West. It's true, you won't find prenuptial agreement in your concordance. So, does that mean a Christian should never have one? We'll talk about that first today, and then it's on to your calls and questions at 800-525-7000. This is Faith and Finance, biblical wisdom for your financial decisions. Prenuptial agreement, or prenup, is a contract couples agree on before

0: Everything is to be shared. There's no mine or yours, only ours. The pursuit of oneness is central to a thriving marriage. Further, God views marriage as a covenant relationship. Paul compares the nature of marriage to the covenantal relationship between Christ and his church. In Ephesians 5, 31 and 32, he writes, "Therefore a man shall leave his father and mother and hold fast to his wife, and the two shall become one flesh." This mystery is profound, and I'm saying that it refers to Christ and the church. God's design for marriage is meant to be a picture of his love for his people, a relationship built on love, sacrifice, grace, and mutual respect. When centered on him, it is a gift that reflects the message of the gospel to the world. Now, while prenups might seem practical, it's essential to consider the potential harm one might do to the unity of a Christian marriage. Frequent faith and finance contributor Dr. Art Rayner shares three possible messages that come up from a prenup being brought into the equation. Number one, distrust in the relationship. A prenup often suggests someone feels the need to protect their assets, which can imply a lack of trust. This can hurt because it reveals that one partner may not feel fully comfortable entrusting their life to the other. Number two, doubt about the marriage's longevity. Prenups can reflect concern that the marriage might not last, essentially preparing for a divorce before the marriage even begins. This uncertainty can undermine the covenant commitment God intends for marriage. And third, one partner isn't fully committed. In a biblical marriage, everything, including finances, should be shared. A prenup may indicate that one partner is not fully committed to the oneness God desires, leaving room for mine and yours instead of ours. So now that we've established what a prenup can communicate when proposed, does that mean that a prenup always indicates disunity? Or are there ways that a prenup can actually foster unity? Let's look at an example. If one or both spouses have children from previous marriages with inheritances at stake, a prenup can actually communicate to the children that you are pursuing marriage for the right reasons and that you seek their highest good when it comes to doing what's best for them. Of course, this decision should be made with much prayer and wisdom from godly counsel and advice to see if this legal arrangement suits your situation. This helps ensure that the hard questions are answered about the marriage and that the husband and wife's intentions are carefully examined before moving forward. Ultimately, marriage is a covenant that reflects Christ's relationship with the church, which is built on trust, sacrifice, and unity. While there may be legitimate reasons to use a prenup, it should never replace the trust and commitment that are foundational to Christian marriage. Both spouses should prayerfully consider their motivations and seek to align their relationship with God's design for unity and oneness in every area of life. The process should involve open conversations about finances and trust, ensuring that any agreement serves the marriage rather than undermines it. As you both ponder whether a prenup is right for your situation, we hope that we've provided you with some things to consider as you pray about this decision. All right, your calls are next. The number, 800-525-7000. 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I'm Rob Weston. You're listening to Faith and Finance, biblical wisdom for your financial decisions. We'll be right back after this break.
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0: 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Hey, Paul, go ahead.
1: Yes. When I use a credit card that's got points, some of them are, you know, the rotating category ones. You get like even 5% back. My question is, when they have these programs, 2%, 5%, whatever, when I like go to a restaurant and use that card, are they charging extra fees to the merchant? And the reason I ask is just a sense of fairness. It's like if the big mega bank wants to throw me some extra cash, that's one thing. But if they're taking it out of the hide of the merchant, then I'd just prefer to, you know, use a regular credit card.
0: Yeah, good question. I would say yes, but not directly. It's really indirectly, and here's how. The merchant doesn't pay for your points directly. They pay card acceptance and processing fees. Now, where could they in part or indirectly be paying for these premium rewards cards? Well, the premium rewards cards often carry higher interchange costs than some of the basic cards. So the merchant's actual cost depends on its processor and pricing arrangement. And so therefore, some of these premium rewards cards, you know, the issuer may charge higher fees or take a larger percentage, you know, from the merchant to in part offset it. But it's not a one for one in the sense that it's being billed back directly to the rewards that you're receiving, if that makes sense.
1: Yes, thank you.
0: Yeah. So rewards are, you know, funded out of the general economics of these cards, which includes the processing fee, which includes the interchange costs, but also, of course, includes interest and certain fees like annual fees, which is why a lot of times the cards that have the more rich benefits will charge an annual fee. The idea being that, you know, you're getting far more benefits than the annual fee, which is why largely business owners will pay these big annual fees. Like, for instance, Amex Platinum. I mean, you get, you know, access to the airline clubs and you get premium, you know, status with the you know, hotels and rental car companies, but you're paying $350 a year for it. Well, most business owners are putting that in as a business expense, writing it off, and then enjoying all the benefits that come with it. But at the end of the day, you kind of have to put it all together. And, you know, in part, those fees do support that rewards ecosystem. Hey, Paul, we appreciate your call. Yes, sir. Call anytime. Let's go to Cleveland. Hi, Barry. Go ahead.
2: Rob, how are you?
0: Great. Thanks for calling.
2: Okay. I'm calling about long-term insurance. Okay.
0: Yes.
2: My wife and I took out a policy way back in 1999, Genworth Corporation or whatever they were called. At the time, it was reasonable. We were paying about $1,500 to $2,000 a year. And history showed that they haven't had any increases in premiums for many years. But now, in the meantime, the premiums keep going up and up and up. Last year, it was 6,000 and some. And this year, it's 11,000. Now, we're wondering whether really it's worth continuing to keep it, because we have gotten to the point now where we're about to be able to use it. I'm 83 and a half, and my wife is 81 and a half, so we're getting close to being able to use it. But the company is pressuring policyholders and want them to sell, because we have a clause in there whereby if one of us dies, the other one will not have to pay any more premiums the rest of their life and so on. So it's getting costly. But Now I'm trying to figure out what we should do.
0: Yeah. No, I appreciate that. And obviously that's a dramatic increase. So do I understand that it's now $11,000 a year in premiums? Is that right?
2: Yes, it is.
0: Yeah. Well, that's significant. You know, here's the reality is ultimately this is going to come down to your ability to continue, you know, to afford this. So talk to me about that piece of it. I mean, I realize it's a lot of money and you have to decide, is it worth it for me to continue paying? Although you've been paying it a long time and, you know, now you're getting to those years where it's, you know, the likelihood of you actually collecting on this policy and being paid back for all the money you put in is, you know, much greater than ever just as you age. So I'd be, you know, really hesitant to just drop it at this point in your 80s. At the same time, if it's creating a financial strain on you, you know, what you may need to do is consider, even before dropping it, do we need to dial back some of the benefits just to make it more affordable? But how comfortably are you able to afford the premium at these levels?
2: Right now we can, but the thing about it is this, okay? We share it, both my wife and I share it. If one of us use it alone, we can use it for 4 years. If not, we can split it. One half 2 years, the other one half the other 2 years, and so forth. They have proposal each year now when they renew the policy, you know, they have propositions of how you can reduce it and so forth and so forth. I wanted to choose one of them, but then they have a pro forma policy that they show you, and there are a few variations of wording in there that we are not comfortable with, because we think if we go ahead and take that, we'll lose that protection. If one dies, the other one doesn't have to pay anymore. That's the thing we're trying to protect, and I'm not certain that would, if the pro forma still has that in there.
0: Yeah, that's really helpful. And, you know, the clause that you're talking about really is a game changer. And most joint policies, which is what you likely have just based in your description, do in fact drop the premiums after the first death, you know, while covering the survivor's care. So that's a big incentive to hang on, especially in your 80s, when the odds of needing care, you know, think nursing home or in-home help, shoot up. A year in a nursing home could run you $90,000 to $100,000 a year or more. And if one of you needs it even for a couple of years, then the policy could pay for itself and then some. And to your point, it sounds like you could have up to 4 years of this policy paying out, which could, you know, run $400,000. And so, you know, it really is all going to come down to your daily benefit. But let's say it's $200 a day for 4 years, you know, that's a good, you know, bit of money. You know, that's going to be $73,000 a year times four. I mean, that's almost $300,000. And, you know, double that if you both use it compared to the premiums you'd pay before one of you passes away. So, you know, ultimately it comes down to just your health status and, you know, ultimately whether or not you can afford this. But to the extent it gives you peace of mind knowing that you've got it, and that, again, we've got this clause that kicks in if one of you were to pass away, you know, can be, I think, a real benefit to hanging on with this thing, especially if we don't see continued dramatic increases. But we won't know that until we, you know, each year, you know, you'll find that out. So I would be inclined to say, at least for right now, hang on to it. Perhaps what you could do would be to connect with an advisor who could evaluate this for you in light of your overall financial condition and even run some pro formas for you just to see how would this and any other increases impact your cash flow into the future. Because if you can hang on to it, you know, I think you'll be glad you did. But, you know, the extent to which it becomes a real financial burden, you know, that could be problematic. And it may mean that you need to start looking at ways to cut the premium, which means starting to drop some of the benefits. Let's do this. I've got to take a quick break. Why don't you and I finish up off the air? What I'd like to know is whether you have an advisor. And if so, I really like this person to get in that conversation. If not, I can recommend you connect with a CKA. Barry, stay right there. We'll talk a bit more off the air. We'll be right back.
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5: Well, hello, Brother Rob. How are you, sir?
0: I'm doing well. Thanks for your call.
5: God bless you. I've been a long time listening to Howard Dayton back in the day, but I had questions about buying stock. And recently, Cash App on my app that I have started off where you could purchase stock on it. And so I did purchase some smaller stocks for $140, but I wanted your advice on who could we get in contact with about furthering, our understanding of buying and purchasing stock.
0: Yes, sir. How much do you have? And first of all, thanks for your kind remarks about the program and Howard. By the way, be praying for Howard. He had a triple bypass, doing well. If you know and love the ministry of Howard Dayton and you think about him, pray that the Lord would restore him to complete health. In terms of the investments you'd like to do, Arthur, what do you have available on a monthly basis that you would want to put into some investments?
5: Well, right now it's just very small. I mean, I just recently, with the Cash App, I purchased 5 smaller stocks.
0: Okay.
5: With that total of $140. So
0: gotcha.
5: That lets you know how small they were.
0: Yeah, that's okay. We got to start somewhere. And, you know, those small, what I'll call micro deposits are going to add up over time. And maybe you get to a place down the road where you can bump that up. Yeah, I think the, you mentioned Cash App. I'd probably use one called Betterment. Betterment, Betterment. It's a robo-advisor. I'd rather you not be buying individual stocks. I'd rather you be buying indexes through exchange-traded funds. So basically, I don't mean to throw a lot of terms at you, but essentially, an index allows you to buy the entire market, like the S&P 500 or, you know, the Russell 2000. So you're getting wide diversification. Even with $140, you might own hundreds or thousands of companies by buying an index. And that's going to make sure that you're diversified and you're not putting all of your eggs in one basket. Betterment is one of the robo-advisors that's very easy to use. They have a great smartphone app. And every time you make a deposit of $50 or $25 or $100, it'll automatically reinvest it for you and put it into an appropriate mix of indexes that makes sense for your age and risk tolerance. And the way they're going to determine that is by asking you a series of questions when you first get started. But that would be the direction I would go.
5: Thank you so much. I appreciate that. That sounds great.
0: All right. Hey, Arthur, I'm going to send you a gift. I'm going to send you a book called The Sound Mind Investing Handbook. It was written by our friends at Sound Mind Investing, Austin Pryor. And I think it'll help introduce you to some of these terms and give you an overview of investing from a biblical perspective that'll be a blessing to you. I'm going to send it as our gift to you, my friend. So stay on the line. The team will get your information, and we'll put the Sound Mind Investing Handbook in the mail. Thanks for your call today. Let's finish out today in Texas. Maria, go ahead.
6: All right. I just retired, and I'm 70 years old. I own $11,000 on my house and about $11,000 to $12,000 on my car. My interest rate on my house is 6%, and the car missed like 5 or 6% too. So the interest is not real high. And I have a $50,000 gold IRA, and I have about maybe $120,000 in my 401k.
0: Okay.
6: But I'm trying to determine that I'm going to live on what I get from Social Security. So I'm not trying to count the 401k in my budget.
0: Yes,
6: and
0: ma'am.
6: I wanted to tithe. And my other question is, I was going to estimate that I would still be tithing off of just what I get in Social Security, which is going to be, after they take out Medicare Part B and then I have to get D, it's going to go from $2,000 probably to around $1,900. Okay.
0: Yeah.
6: So I want to keep tithing. And I've also heard that you should roll over your 403B from cash account, because a part of that 403B, I have a money market in there.
0: Yes, ma'am.
6: Part is in cash and part is in stocks.
0: Okay.
6: Okay, there I go.
0: There's a lot there, but let me give you my thoughts, and we've got just a short amount of time. First of all, I think having 30% of your total retirement in gold is too much. At the end of the day, you need to make that call, but that's a significant conversation, concentration for someone in your stage of life, really for anyone. And the reason I'm saying 30% is I'm saying that if I'm taking 120 in your 401k and adding 50,000 from your gold IRA, you essentially have a total retirement assets of 170, and 50,000 is 30%. I would recommend no more than 10% personally. I love the idea that you'd live on Social Security alone. It's really going to take you putting a retirement budget together to make sure you can do that. I'd be happy to provide one of our certified Christian financial counselors to help you build that budget, because you're right. If you can leave the gold plus the 401k invested and maybe roll it over to an IRA and have an advisor manage it, I think you'd be in great shape. 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Keep it invested in stocks. I'd have very little in the cash portion, maybe use bonds. 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All the best to you. Thanks for calling today. You know, we've covered a lot of ground today. You know, before we wrap up, money management can often be confusing, a seemingly endless number of decisions that we have to make. And yet, if we think about it, we can actually reduce our money management just to 5 uses of money. There's the money we live on, the money we give, the money we owe for debt and for taxes, and the money we grow. Live, give, owe for debt and taxes, and grow. And God's word speaks to all of them. You know, when we pull the principles from God's word out and apply them to our financial decisions, we can have confidence because they're timeless. They don't ever change. They transcend the tax code and actually allow us to move forward with peace of mind. That's what we're after here on this program every day. I'm so thankful for my team on behalf of Amy Rios and Tahira Haynes, our call screeners, and Jim Henry. We couldn't do this without them, but we also couldn't do it without you. So thanks for stopping by today. Hope you enjoy the rest of your day, and we'll see you next time. Bye-bye.
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2: Our word for today comes from Proverbs 27, verse 11. My son, be wise and make my heart glad, that I may answer him who reproaches me. While our children will choose their own path, investing in them initially will likely yield a positive return later in life. Our worldview, how we see and process the world around us, our values, and our understanding of what's right and wrong, are actually formulated between the ages of 15 months and 13 years. Train up your child in the way that they should go. To be sure, God has given every human being a free will to choose to follow him or not. But Scripture makes abundantly clear that parents must do all they can to help their children make the right choices. We're living in incredibly evil times where Satan's schemes have been revealed with remarkable clarity for those able and willing to see. Parents, take your God-given authority as a parent and protect your children.
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0: Be very careful, especially if you're going through some kind of severe stuff. I see it when people are going through divorces or they're going through, you know, some heavy stuff going on in their life. Don't make any major decisions. In fact, Proverbs 18:13, it says this: he who answers a matter before he hears it, it is folly and shame to him. We shouldn't be rash in our decisions, especially when you're in a crisis.
1: In a moment of trial, you may feel like you have to act fast to get ahead of the problem. Often that haste results in serious mistakes. As Pastor Bobby will encourage us in today's message, when we face a struggle, our first response needs to be prayer. No problem is too big for God, and He will bring us through. Now here's Pastor Bobby in 2 Samuel chapter 16 as he continues his message, The Hits Keep Coming.
0: Then someone told David, saying, Ahithophel is among the conspirators with Absalom. And David said, oh Lord, I pray, turn the counsel of Ahithophel into foolishness. Now this is big here. Ahithophel was David's top counselor. You know, I'm trying to think, to have somebody that, they're just brilliant people and God has blessed them in the past. In fact, look at chapter 16, verse 23. Look what it says of Ahithophel. Now the advice of Ahithophel, which he gave in those days, was as if one had inquired at the oracle of God. So was all the advice of Ahithophel, both with David and with Absalom. And now David finds out, this guy, this friend, this one who's so tight to me, he's now going with my son. Why? Well, the reason why is Ahithophel was the grandfather of Bathsheba. And listen, I have 6 grandkids. You touch my grandkids, oh, you will see Rambo. You won't see Pastor Bob. You're not going to see Brother Love. And so this is a grandfather. And here's the thing, for the last 10 years, he's just bitter. He's just angry. He hates David. He despised David. And so, he can't hold it back. So now he gets this opportunity. He gets to help his son now. And so now both Ahithophel and Absalom, they both want to destroy David. Both these guys are drinking the same poison of bitterness. And I need to remind you, if you're drinking bitterness, it's killing you. You know, you think, I can't wait to get them. I hope they have a terrible day. I hope they die. That poison's coming right back at you. In the New Testament, it's called the root of bitterness. It's a root because you can't see it, but it's there. And it's deceitful, and it will destroy you. You guys know my story. Worked in the prison 25 years, and I've seen sons and daughters that had such bitterness and anger, and they wouldn't let it go, and it destroyed their lives. In fact, listen to this verse, James 1:20. James writes, human anger does not produce the righteousness God desires. So get rid of all the filth and the evil in your lives and humbly accept the word God has planted in your heart, for it has the power to save your soul. What does God's word say? Forgive. Oh, it's powerful. When you can forgive. You know, you guys heard my story. But I'm telling you, man, I didn't feel it. I didn't want to. I grew up, I hated my father. I wanted to kill him. And I remember I was commanded by God, you forgive him. I've forgiven you. You got to forgive. I forgive you. And as I said it, I felt it. And it was like a ton of garbage just came out of my life. And there was Christ and there was love. And I started looking at my father thinking, my God, that could have been me. He's no different than me. God can do that. So David prays in verse 31. Look at verse 31. And it said, David said, oh Lord, I pray, turn the counsel of Ahithophel into foolishness. Now, this is a great prayer here. Because we're going to see God's going to answer that prayer for David. God's going to turn this. And I think this is just a great prayer to say. Notice, and David said, oh, Lord, I pray, turn the counsel of Ahithophel into foolishness. I remember there was a woman here at the church, and she was going through this divorce court for years, and she's just going, she's doing everything right. She forgave the guy. She's just trying to survive. And so we were looking at this verse, and she started claiming this verse: "Lord, I pray that his counsel becomes foolishness." And by the end of three different lawyers, he lost the case and everything else. Again, all glory to the Lord. Again, we see God's going to answer this prayer for David, because he's going to send Hushai the Archite, the Canaanite, to David. That's going to help David. Now, where did I leave off? I'm over here looking. What verse? 32. You guys, thank you, Jesus. Verse 32. "Now it happened when David had come to the top of the mountain where he worshiped God." Can you highlight that in your Bible? It doesn't say, "Now it happened when David had come to the top of the mountain." He went right to the bar. That's something we would do. No, it says David went to the top of the mountain and he worshiped the Lord. All hell is breaking loose around David, but David continues to worship. I can't tell you how powerful and how important worship is. We got great worship here. Drives me crazy when I see people coming in here 10, 15 minutes late. What's wrong with you? I could see you coming late for me, but the worship is good. Man, you worship. And we see David, he knew this God. He worshiped the Lord. And it says he worshiped God there. And there was Hushai the Archite coming to meet him with his robe torn and dust on his head. This is this faithful friend. David said to him, "If you go on with me, then you'll become a burden to me." Basically, David's saying, "You're an old fart. You can't come around with me. You know, you're going to slow me down." But he says to him, "But if you return to the city and say to Absalom, 'I will be your servant, O king, as I was your father's servant previously, so I will now also be your servant,' then you may defeat the counsel of Ahithophel for me." See, David knew this Hushai the Archite. He was smart. He had great wisdom too. Verse 35. "And do you not have Zadok and Abiathar the priest with you there? Therefore, it will be that whenever you hear from the king's house, you shall tell to Zadok and Abiathar the priest. Indeed, they have there with them their two sons, Amihizes," man, these names are killing me, "Zadok's son, and Jonathan, Abiathar's son, and by them you shall send me everything you hear." So Hushai, David's friend, went into the city, and Absalom came into Jerusalem. Again, another great friend of David comes along. He prayed. Can I tell you, prayer is powerful? The Bible says the prayers of a righteous man or woman are powerful and effective and availeth much. We don't even realize it, how powerful our prayers are. I'm an answer to prayer. You're an answer to prayer. Pray. And Hushai the Archite, notice he's a Canaanite too, but watching David, following David, he was like, I want to be like this guy. I believe in his God, and Yahweh became his God. And so now he's here to meet David. In fact, there's an interesting verse, 1 Chronicles 27, 33. The writer there tells us, Ahithophel was the royal advisor, but Hushai the Archite was the king's friend. I like that. He was the king's friend. Do you know Jesus calls you and I his friends? I love it. So we see this now. So David's prayer is answered here. He's going to have this inside guy in at this time. And we just see the hand of the Lord upon his life. Let's try to get into chapter 16. Verse 1 says, "When David was a little past the top of the mountain, there was Ziba, the servant of Mephibosheth, who met him with a couple of saddled donkeys. And on them, 200 loaves of bread, 100 clusters of raisins, 100 summer fruits, and a skin of wine." I mean, this looks great, right? Wow, this guy's meeting them with fruit, but listen, there's something there. Verse 2, "And then the king said to Ziba, 'What do you mean to do with these?'" I mean, even David's a little skeptical. What are you doing with all this stuff? And he says, what do you mean? What do you mean to do what he says? So Ziba said, the donkeys are for the king's household to ride on, the bread, the summer fruits for the young men to eat, and the wine for those who are faint in the wilderness to drink. Then the king said, and where is your master's son? Now, if you remember back in chapter 9, here's another great name, Mephibosheth. Try to say that four times. He was the son of Jonathan, David's friend, Saul's son. So he was the grandson of Saul. And after the death of Saul, David, being the man of God he was, as he says there in chapter 9, is there anyone in the house of Saul I can show favor to? And Ziba, who was happened to be there, he's a guy, he's not a good guy. He's a creep. We're going to see later on in the chapters, it's going to be revealed. He's a liar and he's a creep. He's just looking. He's an opportunist. He's just looking to get something from the king here. And so Mephibosheth was this son who was actually crippled at a young age. And David, it's a powerful, powerful story. If you remember chapter 9, I encourage you to go back and listen to it. But it's your story and my story. Because Mephibosheth, his name means shameful in the Hebrew. And he was a crippled. He was crippled from a fall, just like us. We were crippled in a fall. Because of Adam's sin, we've all come into this world. We're fallen. We come in with this sinful nature. And here's this King David who says to him, he says, listen to me, Mephibosheth. Everything you lost, everything your family lost, I'm going to give it back to you. Your land, your everything. And I'm also going to have you become my son. You're going to sit at my table. Again, our story. And so David blessed this Mephibosheth. And so he's looking here. He's losing everything. He sees this Ziba here. And he asks him, then the king said, and where is your master's son? And Ziba said to the king, indeed, he's staying in Jerusalem. For he said, today the house of Israel will restore the kingdom of my father to me. Oh, he said he's going to go back to Jerusalem. And he believes this is a move of God. And Saul's going to get his kingdom back again. But as I said before, we'll see in chapter 19 that this guy's just a creep. And he's just trying to influence himself. But do you see how these hits keep coming at David? Now David's reminded. He sees Mephibosheth. He's like, where's Mephibosheth? Wow, he's not with me anymore. And then he's looking. He sees his own son coming against him. And he sees this civil war going to happen in Israel. And the hits just keep coming and coming. And so verse 4, so David here. So the king said to Ziba, here's all that belongs to Mephibosheth. It's yours. And Ziba said, I humbly bow before you that I may find favor in your sight, my lord, O king. You know, I just a little note here. The Bible warns us to test all things. Be very careful, especially if you're going through some kind of severe stuff. I see it when people are going through divorces or they're going through, you know, some heavy stuff going on in their life. Don't make any major decisions. In fact, Proverbs 18:13, it says this, he who answers a matter before he hears it, it is folly and shame to him. We shouldn't be rash in our decisions, especially when you're in a crisis. It's interesting, Proverbs 18:17 says, the first to speak in court sounds right until the cross-examination began. You need to test things. You need to, listen, especially when people have that little bird next to, oh, I'm a Christian, or they have a cross next to their name, I usually go to the other person. Tell you the truth. It's like, be careful. Verse 5. Now, when King David came to Bahurim, there was a man from the family of the house of Saul whose name was Shimei, the son of Gerir. Here it goes. The hits just keep coming on David here. This Bahurim is a village east of Jerusalem along the Mount of Olives. And he's coming from there. And he came out cursing continuously as he came. And he throws stones at David and at all the servants of King David. Now remember, he's got warriors with him. He's got Abishai. He's got Joab. These guys are, these are special forces. But the commentaries say there's actually a ridge between them. So he's tossing these rocks, and he threw stones at David and all the servants of King David. And all the people and all the mighty men were on the right hand and on the left. Also, Shimei said thus when he cursed, come out, you bloodthirsty man, you rogue. Anybody here know what a rogue is? If you do know what a rogue is, it's because you watch Pride and Prejudice all the time. I know it. I was actually watching it with my wife, and rogue, it's a scoundrel. I was like, all right, that's what a rogue is. He says, David, you're a scoundrel. The Lord has brought upon you all the blood of the house of Saul, in whose place you have reigned, and the Lord has delivered the kingdom into the hand of Absalom, your son. So now you are caught in your own evil because you are a bloodthirsty man. Don't you just love those saints that come alongside you when you're going through hell and they're telling you what a bloody sinner you are? This is what this guy Shimei does to David. You know, and none of it's true. David didn't take the house of Saul. God gave David the house of Saul because Saul dishonored God. In fact, two times David had the opportunity to kill Saul and he didn't kill him. David was righteous and upright with the house of Saul. But this is how Satan works. Isn't that how he comes at us? He's a liar. He's the accuser of the brethren, it says. He accuses us night and day. You're no good. He's, you know, this is just the enemy right now is using this guy to speak to David, to discourage him. If I put it on the screen, and I'll be closing in 3 minutes. Ephesians 6:12, look what it says there. For we do not wrestle against flesh and blood, but against principalities, against powers, against the rulers of darkness of this age, against spiritual hosts of wickedness in the heavenly places. You need to remind yourself of that. That obnoxious boss that just never has a good word for you. You know, that person that constantly belittles you and puts you down. Understand where that speech is coming from. Why do you think Jesus went when Peter came to Jesus said, Jesus said, I'm going to die, I'm going to have to suffer, I'm going to be resurrected. And Peter says, Lord, let that be far from you. And Jesus said, get behind me, Satan. You don't know what you're saying, Peter. And so those people just know, especially this guy. He was a simpleton. You know, when I worked in the prison and people would say, hey, you know, they'd say something to me and I knew it was out of anger and stuff. I never took it personal. We sometimes take that. We take that bait. Don't bite the person that gives you the number one finger when you're driving. Just clap. Yes, you're number one. Don't get caught up, you know, in the hatred. There's such hatred out there. Haterade. They drink Haterade all the time. Now, it says this throwing a stone was actually like an insult. In Iraq, if they want to insult you, they'll take their shoe off and they throw it at you. My mother used to do that. But now, according to the law, this is if you want to know this, Exodus 22:28 says that you were never to curse the rulers. But what David does here is huge. And this is where we're going to close. It says, then, verse 9, then Abishai, the son of Zeruiah, said to the king, I love this guy. Why should this dead dog curse my lord the king? Please let me go over and take his head. Sometimes it's good to have friends like that. You know, don't do it. Now, Abishai should have known better. Because Abishai, he's actually the nephew of David. And back in... what was it? 1 Samuel, I believe it was 26. God brings Saul right in the same cave with David. And David's right there. And Abishai says, David, let me take my sword and just put him in. I just need one shot. And look what David says, verse 10. But the king says, what have I to do with you, you sons of Zeruiah? That's his sister's name. It sounds like, remember when Jesus said to John and James, what am I going to, thunder boys, he called them. Chill out. He says, so let him curse, because the Lord has said to him, curse David. Who then shall say, why have you done so? And David said to Abishai and all his servants, see how my son, who came from my own body, seeks my life. How much more now may this Benjaminite, Shimei, let him alone and let him curse, for so the Lord has ordered him. David's saying, should I accept him? I have my own flesh and blood wanting to kill me at this time. Verse 12, it may be that the Lord will look on my affliction and the Lord will repay me with good for his cursing this day. You know, I think it's great we read that account of David slaying Goliath, but I think this is great. This is powerful. In fact, get the worship team up here so you know I'm done. That gives me 2 more minutes. See, David, what I see here is David had such a trust in God. He's going to fight my battle. He'll repay me. He'll repay me with his kindness. You know, it's so important. You know, it's interesting. The measure of mercy that you give unto another person, Jesus says, that same mercy will come back to you. And I don't know about you. I need all the mercy I can get. And so this is David here. And David's also learning, listen, the Lord may have sent this guy. You know what I'm going to do? I'm just going to eat it. I'm just going to eat it. Proverbs 3:12 says, my son, do not despise the Lord's discipline and do not resent his rebuke, because the Lord disciplines those he loves as a father, the son he delights in. David's just going with it. He knows the way that the Lord is leading him. God is his shepherd. God's with him. I mean, this is just great stuff for you and I. David would write in Psalm 94, blessed is the man whom thou chastens, O Lord, and teaches him out of thy law. Father in heaven, Lord, I thank you so much for your word. The Bible says your word is a lamp unto our feet and a light unto our path. Father, I pray tonight that out of this mishmash of Bible study, Lord, that, Lord, what I love about how you do it, you bring it to people's ears and you bring it down into their hearts and you speak to those hearts. What are you telling us? Maybe you're telling us that we need not to lose heart, that though the hits may be coming, that God, you have your hand on the thermostat. You're not going to give us something we can't endure, something we can't get through. But you promised to get us through anything we're going through. Maybe you're trying to show us. Maybe you're trying to tell us that, like David, we need to forgive. We need to trust in the Lord. We need to look to God. Maybe we're in a situation right now and we've been looking left. We've been looking right. We're going to see from this study the counsel of Ahithophel and the counsel of Absalom, Mr. Good Looking, the influencer. That's the world's counsel. That doesn't matter. It's God's counsel. It's the word of the Lord. So, Father, I pray, cover the minds of your people. Walk with them. Be with us, Lord, as we're growing together in this faith. Lord, I pray for friendships. Oh, God, that you would bring us together, Lord, for a time such as this. We need each other. We can help each other. Bless the marriages here. Bless the homes that are here, the couples that are here. Bless the lives that are here. Bless those, Lord, that are losing heart. They maybe feel faint of heart tonight. Lord, build them up tonight. Let them know, Father, you got it covered. You're walking it. Lord, as we close with this song, I pray it's a prayer that we would say in worship tonight. Lord, I need you.
1: Thanks for joining us as we've studied through the book of 2 Samuel in a series titled Looking for a King here on The Faithful Word. Pastor Bobby Hargraves is coming to you from Calvary Chapel, Hudson Valley. In the book of 2 Samuel, we follow the reign of King David, which was full of highs and lows. Although we look at David as a man after God's heart, he wasn't completely without sin. But David's story shouldn't discourage us from following God despite our flaws. Instead, we see that no matter how far we stray from God, he is ready to welcome us back into his presence. All we have to do is repent of our sin and ask the Lord for forgiveness. 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
2: You see, David didn't lose faith at all, but by faith, it brought him into the atmosphere of God, where you're communing with God, you're talking to God. Maybe you're singing praises to God. Maybe you're opening His Word, and all of a sudden it's you and God through His Word right there. Just crying out to Him and saying, I am so sorry. I'm such a big baby, God. Please forgive me. I thank You, Lord, so much that You put up with me. But I thank You for what You've done. Amazing. Do more.

Kako e Komomai. Welcome to As We Gather, the Bible teaching ministry of Calvary Chapel Honolulu with Pastor Bill Stonebreaker. Today, Pastor Bill continues in 2 Samuel chapter 7.

looking out into the future. It's talking about Jesus Christ. Because in Hebrews chapter 1, verse 5, it says, "Thou art my son," God speaking, "today I have begotten thee." So, Jesus, the Son of God, "today I have begotten thee." Begotten is resurrection. If you look at Acts chapter 13, verse 33, begotten is always raised from the dead. He's begotten him, first of those who are raised from the dead. But just an incredible prophecy. So you have both Solomon and Jesus Christ here that he's speaking about, and sometimes it's going back and forth, and knowing the Bible and knowing prophecy and New Testament and Old Testament, it kind of gives you an idea. Well, what about this chastisement with iniquity? What about that? Well, in 1 Kings chapter 11, verse 11, when Solomon, remember he had 700 wives and 300 concubines, and there were all these women from different countries, exotic. You know, I mean, he had Jewish wives, but then when you see someone from a different nationality and different culture, ooh, that's pretty exotic. He started marrying them. And that's the very thing God said, don't do. And it took his heart away from the Lord. And so here's the chastisement of Solomon in 1 Kings 11, 11. "So the Lord said to Solomon, because you have done this and you have not kept my covenant and my statutes, which I have commanded you, I will surely tear the kingdom from you and will give it to your servant." And so he does that. And you find that the northern and the southern kingdom were divided at that time. But when you think about, well, what about Jesus Christ? How does that relate to Jesus Christ? Well, he didn't do any iniquity. You did iniquity. I did iniquity. We've all sinned. But what punishment, what chastisement did Jesus take? It wasn't for himself. It was for you and for me. That's the chastisement. Peter, 1 Peter 2:24, "And he himself bore our sins in his body on the cross, that we might die to sin and live to righteousness, for by his wounds, by his stripes, you were healed." You see, that's what he's talking about with that prophecy. It throws some people because they know Jesus is sinless. And we'll talk about that in just a moment. But notice in verse 18, we'll go all the way down to verse 24. "Then David, the king, went in and sat before the Lord and said, who am I, O Lord?" Now, he's overwhelmed with what God is doing. Sometimes I look around at this campus and I look at what God's done and I go, God, I can't believe you've done this. You're just amazing. You know, just giving God thanks. I would encourage you to do something every time you come onto campus. It's not hard. It just might take a little bit of training, but come down on the campus before you park, say, God, just bless this campus. Bless Calvary Chapel. Just say that. That's a short thing to say. And he will. He'll do abundantly above all we can ask or think. And David said, "Who am I, O Lord God, that what is my house that thou hast brought me this far? And yet this was insignificant in thy eyes, O Lord. For thou hast spoken also of the house of thy servant concerning the distant future." Oh, even, you know, David knew that he was talking about Messiah. "And this is the custom of man, O Lord God. And again, what more can David say to thee? For thou knowest thy servant, O Lord God, for the sake of thy word and according to thine own heart, thou hast done all this greatness to let thy servant know." Verse 22, "For this reason, thou art great, O Lord God, for there is none like thee, and there is no God besides thee, according to all that we have heard with our ears. And what one nation on earth is like thy people Israel, whom God went to redeem for himself as a people, and to make a name for himself, and to do great things for thee, and awesome things for thy land, before thy people whom thou hast redeemed for thyself from Egypt, from nations

0: and their gods, for thou hast established for thyself thy people Israel as thine own people forever, and thou, O Lord, has become their God. He says, I didn't choose you because you were a great people, because you were better than the rest. No, it's because you were smaller than the rest. I want to display my glory in you. That's why he chose them. So they couldn't really get puffed up. You see, God's goodness, it should create a gratitude in us and a humility as well. It's not a thing where we go, yeah, I deserve it. I've really labored hard for the Lord. You know, it's about time, Lord, that you came through. That would be so arrogant, you know, of us. But really, it's the exaltation of God. And really, as a servant of God, he emphasizes that so much. We repeat that, our gratitude to God. You see, I look at David, and I have to ask myself and ask our congregation or our people, how do we take no for an answer? When God says no, I'm not going to do that. You know, I've gotten so many no's over the years, and there are times when I was like a little baby, I was pity party and all that stuff. And, you know, God will put up with you. And then I realized those no's were just the perfect thing because God had something better. And that's what he says to David, no. No, David, you can't build me a house, but I'm going to build you a house. I'm going to do something that is so much better than what you could do for me. You see, I'm just wondering, do we have that same kind of zeal as David? He just keeps going on with the Lord, even though he gets a no. Still has that same commitment, that love for the Lord. Doesn't go and hide himself. Doesn't have a pity party. Oh, it's easy to have those. I think some of us have had those, but that's no excuse. I mean, that's not a badge that we should wear. I've had a pity party. You know, I know what that's all about. No, you take that off and burn that. You know, that's no good. That's a lack of faith. Without faith, it's impossible to please God. We must come to him and believe that he is, and he's a rewarder of those who diligently seek him. You see, David didn't lose faith at all. But by faith, it brought him into the atmosphere of God. When I say the atmosphere of God, I'm just saying where you're communing with God. You're talking to God. Maybe you're singing praises to God. Maybe you're opening his word and all of a sudden it's you and God through his word right there. Just, you know, crying out to him and saying, I am so sorry. I'm such a big baby, God. Please forgive me. I thank you, Lord, so much that you put up with me. But I thank you for what you've done. Amazing. Do more. You see, that's David. That's David. At least that's what I suspect it is. You see, all the promises, they happened in the future to David. Some of them David didn't even see because they go all the way out to the Messiah. He just saw in faith, like Abraham. He believed. He saw a city whose maker and builder is God. He was looking for that city. You see, that's faith. Now, when he talks about the sovereign Lord, interesting how he lays that out, you know, God, the sovereign one. 6 times he mentions that. Adonai, Jehovah, God our sovereign. Because he is. When you look at your life and you go, God is sovereign over my life, I don't exactly know what's going on, and some things are great, some things are not so good, but he's sovereign. So I'm just going to keep going steady on with what God's got me doing. Why? Because Adonai, Jehovah, God, our sovereign. 6 times you find in this chapter here. But notice, I think it's interesting that he keeps talking about one nation, verse 23, Israel, one nation. Remember, they were divided because David was just king over, you know, the southern portion, and the other portions, those 10 tribes, weren't with David. And then finally, after 7.5 years, they came around, and now it's one nation, not two. And notice that's in verse 23, that idea of one nation, and what one nation on earth is like thy people. But also, he says in verse 24, it's a forever kind of nation. Thine own people forever. Now, there is a doctrine out there, and it took place in about the mid-1800s. And it's talking about, it's called the British Israel theory. that there are 10 lost tribes. They say when the kingdom was divided, the southern kingdom of Israel, who had 10 tribes, the northern kingdom of Judah and Benjamin, 2 tribes. Judah and Benjamin in the south, the other tribes in the north. When the Assyrians took the 10 tribes captive in 720 BC, they took them captive, but we don't really see them coming back into the land again. At least we don't see it biblically. I mean, you can find it even in the New Testament when it talks about Naphtali. It talks about the names of different individuals, assuming that maybe they were part of that tribe. And yet the genealogies have been lost over the years. So, I mean, lost even in the New Testament, to where you can't say, an Israelite cannot say what tribe he's from today, because they don't know. They've lost the genealogies. So we don't really know, but they say, oh, those 10 tribes, they were lost tribes. And so they've concocted this theory, and you might see it, you might hear it, you might even have those that are teaching it, that we have inherited all the blessings that were supposed to go to Israel, but because Israel rebelled, those blessings are now for us, the church. And it's an offshoot of this British Israel theory, where British and American Christians are the 10 tribes. The 10 tribes there of Israel. They're not Jewish, but they're just 10 tribes of Israel. Britain is Ephraim. America is Manasseh. And all the promises that were supposed to go to Israel are now belong to Britain and America, not the Jews. So we have all those promises. The royal family of England, that's the true legal heir of the Davidic throne. And they say the coronation stone that goes way back to the Scots, the way back, the coronation stone, or the stone of destiny, that all these kings and all these high people would have there as kind of a stone of, you know, of legitimacy. They say that stone originally is Jacob's pillow when he was on the run from his brother Esau in Genesis 28. That's the same stone, they'll say. You see, so many things are concocted, and so you've got to be careful of that. And when you go onto the web, be careful. Be careful of the web, because there's a lot of spurious things on the web. Well, it goes on, verse 25, and we'll go to the end. Now, therefore, O Lord God, the word that thou hast spoken concerning thy servant and his house, confirm it forever, and do as thou hast spoken, that thy name may be magnified forever, by saying, the Lord of hosts is God over Israel, and may the house of thy servant David be established before thee. Verse 27, for thou, O Lord of hosts, the God of Israel, hast made a revelation to thy servant, saying, I will build you a house. Therefore, thy servant has found courage to pray this prayer. Interesting, he's praying the prayer of what God has spoken to him. Do you pray the prayers in the Bible, God's promises? That's a good start for prayers that are answered. I am amazed how this political season has turned, because there are those that have prayed the prayers in the Bible. I specifically did, and I'm just amazed at this. But you see, that's what David is doing. Give him the courage to pray to thee. Verse 28, and now, O Lord God, thou art God, and thy words are truth, and thou hast promised this good thing to thy servant. Verse 29, now therefore may it please thee to bless the house of thy servant, that it may continue forever before thee. For thou, O Lord God, hast spoken, and thou will, and with thy blessing, may the house of thy servant be blessed forever. Now, David is praying the promises of God. Important to do that. When you see that promise and it applies to your life, pray it. Keep praying it. Just amazing what God does with that. Because I say, Lord, this grieves me that is going on. So if it grieves me, Lord, it grieves you that much more. It's in your word, God. You've got to do something about this. This is not right, Lord. And, you know, that's where you leave it. I don't know about the timing and all, but, you know, that's what you could do. Or you find a promise of blessing or whatever it might be. You can pray that. You see, and then when it comes to pass, God gets the glory for it. To me, I think this election is just, it is unbelievable biblical type things. I mean, just amazing in our day and age. Just amazing. The way this country was going, it used to be one nation under God. Prayer in school, Ten Commandments up there to keep people kind of, you know, in line. You know, of the people, by the people, for the people. I mean, a constitutional republic. And now it seems like it's coming back that way because people have been praying. They've been praying for that. Not just grieved over it, but praying. And so that's good. So God loves us to use his, and I've heard this term, and I like this term, certificate of currency in heaven. What is a certificate of currency? It's like taking the Bible, God's word, and saying, Lord, here's what you said. So I want to redeem this in heaven, this certificate. And so, Lord, come through with this. You're cashing it in. You're receiving his promises. I still remember when I read this, I think about when I was a kid, you know, I was riding my bike somewhere. I was probably about 10 years old, and I saw on the ground, it looked like a little package. And it was a little package, and I got over, I picked it up, and it was wrapped, and I unwrapped it, and it was a $10 gift certificate. And I went to the fish store that they sold fishing reels, and I got a fishing reel with it. And I think the certificate was good. I just gave it to the guy. I didn't have to pay for it. I don't know. Somebody else, I guess, lost it. I just cashed it in. You know, I didn't know who it was. But you see, it's the same thing. We cash in God's promises. You see, if not, use it or lose it. And I think many times we can lose it. The promises of God, they go unclaimed. The Bible tells us, Ephesians 1:3, blessed be the God and Father of our Lord Jesus Christ, who has blessed us with every spiritual blessing in heavenly places in Christ Jesus. Notice that he's given us and blessed us with everything. 2 Peter 1:4, for by these he has granted to us his precious and magnificent promises, in order that by them, you might become partakers of the divine nature, having escaped the corruption that is in the world through and by lusts. So all these things, God is just saying, here they are. You want to take them? You want to pray for them? You want to take my certificate of currency and cash it in? Oh, I certainly do. But notice in verse 26 that the Lord be forever magnified and David's house be established. In Isaiah 53:8, the Bible says, by oppression and judgment, he was taken away. And as for his generation, who considered that he was cut off out of the land of the living for the transgression of my people to whom the stroke was due? You see, again, that idea in verse 14, as we might go back to that a little bit, because that stumbles a lot of people. You know, because it seemed like, well, if you're talking about the Messiah, he doesn't have any iniquity. But you see, that's here, this prophecy in Isaiah, 750 years before Christ came. The iniquity corrected there in verse 14 of the chapter we're in, 2 Samuel 7. The iniquity is corrected. And yet, he's innocent. It's what the scripture says, cut off from the living. The stroke wasn't due him, it was due us. You know, the fact that he's innocent, you think of Pilate, who was judging him. Boy, he was a bad leader. He says, I find no guilt in this man. Yet he had him scourged, and then he had him go be put on the cross. Judas, even Judas said, I have betrayed innocent blood. Here the thief on the cross that was next to Jesus said, this man has done nothing wrong. The centurion that helped put him on the cross. You know, after he gave up his spirit, that centurion worshiped God and said, surely this righteous man, he was a righteous man, Jesus was. And yet, He took our sin, our shame.
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3: So we might not be intentionally saying, okay, bow your head, we're going to pray. But as we're talking about ways we can grow in love, we can grow in support, we can reflect this covenant of love that God loved us first and we're only loving because he loved us. I think he can receive that as a prayer, and I think God can work in our marriages.
4: This is Focus on the Family with Jim Daly, and our guest today is Jody Berndt, describing ways that you can pray more frequently and more effectively in your marriage. Thanks for joining us. I'm John Fuller.
2: John, it's so great to have Jody back. We had a wonderful conversation last time. We discussed how praying the scriptures for your spouse is a vital element to your marriage. I think even within the Christian community, we don't value it as much as we need to. We touched on how to do that when personalities are different. You know, you have introvert, extrovert, maybe the husband's a little uncomfortable, maybe the wife's a little uncomfortable, whatever it might be. And she gave some great examples of how to work through that and still pray together. Mm-hmm. Today, we're going to discuss how to pray over your finances, your service to one another. Let me say that again to the husbands, your service to one another, and also praying through both the joys and the trials that come into life. It's going to be a great discussion.
4: It will be. And if you missed part one, stop by our website. 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As we shared last time, Jody Berndt is a public speaker, a Bible teacher, and the author of the best-selling series of books, Praying the Scriptures. And today we'll hear more about one of those books in the series. It's called Praying the Scriptures for Your Marriage.
2: Jody, welcome back.
3: Thank you so much for having me.
2: It's good to have you. And okay, so we kind of said what we're going to do today, so let's get into it.
3: Can't wait.
2: One of the big responses we receive here at Focus on the Family with marriage difficulty are the finances.
3: Yes.
2: You know, there's not enough, and we get that, and sometimes it's mismanagement. Somebody is medicating through buying a lot, mm-hmm. Whatever it might be. But let me just ask you, I think you had a friend that you mentioned in the book who I think saw her dream house and something went wrong.
3: Yeah. They had moved to a new town and she was fine with moving. It was a job move for her husband. And she got there and she was really excited when she found what was, she thought, their dream house. And he looked at it and said, you know, we can't even consider that. That is too showy. It wasn't even a budget thing. He just thought we shouldn't live in that fancy of a house. That would look proud. And she thought, wow, it's everything I ever dreamed of in a house. And that created real conflict for them. And she found herself taking it to the Lord, not in a humble, sweet prayer, but in an angry prayer. And, you know, God can handle those prayers, right? And
2: sure.
3: She's saying, why is he being, and she used the word ogre. She said, why is he being such an ogre? Why is my husband not understanding how much his house means to me? And so the two of them had to really work through that. But what was so neat in their marriage was that they really valued unity. Unity in their decision making. And she thought to herself, if we're not united on the purchase of this house, I don't want to press it through. That's never going to be a good outcome.
2: Right. The difficulty there, though, is not letting that bitterness build up.
3: Yes.
2: Whatever it might be.
3: Yeah.
2: Other couples, it may not be a house that one of you really wanted to buy and the other didn't.
3: Right.
2: But it could be a car, it could be other things, you know, Christmas presents. Gene and I, we tend to spend a lot at Christmas, and,
3: yeah,
2: you know,
3: yeah,
2: it's something we'll talk about. Typically, it's my pouty face.
3: She gives it away.
2: Well, you know, I'm like, okay. But, you know, she loves to bless the kids and friends and things like that.
3: And
2: it's a good thing.
3: There's nothing wrong with that. You know, you probably know I used to write books for Ron Blue. He was kind of Dave Ramsey before there was Dave Ramsey.
2: And
3: Robbie thinks that's just the greatest joke from the Lord in the world, because I don't know a whole lot about money management. But thanks to that writing, I learned stuff. And one of the things I learned was that money's just money. You know, it's a tool to be used for other things. And so the question we need to ask ourselves in our marriages as we're considering, all right, how much are we spending on Christmas gifts? What kind of house are we living in? What sort of vacations we take? All of that stuff is just, are we using our money, our tool, the way God wants us to? You know, who are we ultimately serving? Are we serving ourselves? Are we serving, you know, other people? Are we serving the Lord? Because honestly, buying a new pair of sneakers can be a spiritual decision, just like give tithing, because it's money. You know, we all live in a world, right, where there are limited resources to spend on unlimited needs and wants. So everything becomes a spending and a spiritual decision when we look at it that way.
2: Some of these sneakers are ridiculous.
3: Yeah, that is true. That is a little mortgage payment, isn't it?
2: I'm not spending $400,000 on sneakers.
3: You're right.
2: Sneakers,
3: maybe that's not the best example.
2: No kidding. The big thing is, how can praying for our spouse help us with those financial decisions? I think that's a really good thing. Gene and I have been pretty good with that.
3: Yeah.
2: There's a big thing.
3: Yeah.
2: Maybe not as strong on the smaller things, ironically, now that I think about it.
3: Yeah.
2: But speak to the power of prayer when it comes to financial decision
3: making. And backing up a little bit from that, too, is you do have different desires a lot of times. And when Robbie and I were younger, we used an envelope system what cash goes in where. And we also said to one another, and this was a million years ago, but that any decision under $50, we didn't have to be in unity for. We could just get what we wanted on that. And bigger than that, we should talk about it. I'm sure today's couples might have a higher limit than that. But for us, that's what it was. But when there was time where there was tension, where one of us thought, okay, we should buy this and the other one didn't, prayer really was a way for us to be humble, to say, you know, not my will, not even his will, but thy will, Lord, and bring us into unity, bring us into understanding. And you never lose when you give time. And sometimes stepping back and praying. And Ravi, I'm always the one that thinks we're never going to find a greater deal as this. We got to act now. And he says, there will always be another deal. Let's step back and seek God. Let's get in unity with each other. And that's been a real barometer for our decision making.
2: I'm laughing because that sounds just like me. You and I purchase kind of the same way.
3: We would be broke.
2: Yeah, why? Why wait when you can have a super duper refrigerator right now?
3: That's right. That's right. Thanks be to God for Gene and Robbie.
2: Anchors in decision making. Let's move to another topic now. This is really, everybody's going to go, turn the radio or whatever up, YouTube, and the issue is submission. Mm-hmm. Ready for the organ music?
3: Yeah.
2: Dun, dun, dun, dun.
3: Yeah.
2: The idea of submission is so touchy
3: our
2: culture today. And I guess the question is, how have you wrestled with yielding your desires to Robbie when there's a tiebreaker kind of thing? And maybe, I don't know if there's a deep theological way to manage that, but even saying that feels a little uncomfortable. Like you've got, if it's just a 50-50 thing, who's got the call?
3: Wow.
2: And is it that simple?
3: Well, you know, for us, and I agree with you, that is a lightning rod word. And a lot of times people read that Ephesians 5 passage, which, you know, is the classic New Testament passage on husbands and wives and how we are to live. And people will start with that verse 22 saying, wives, you know, submit to your husbands. I think we need to back it way up to the beginning of that chapter. And this has been the thing that has come in working on this book, the thing that has come so alive to me is the gift that we have when we walk in love, Ephesians 5:2, giving ourselves up for one another, just like Christ gave himself up for us. That opens the door. And then Ephesians 5:16 says, make the most of every opportunity. And in marriage, don't we have 100 opportunities every day to submit to one another, to yield our rights, whether it's I'm going to the movie I don't want to see because he really wants to see it. He's coming to the office party or the family function that he might not want to go to because I've asked him to come. You know, we just have 100 chances to make the most of every opportunity. Again, Ephesians 5:16, to submit to one another. That's verse 21, submit to one another out of reverence for Christ. So I was thinking all of these things over and over again. And I love Paul tucks in Ephesians 5 verse 18 says, be filled with the Spirit, because those times when we cannot do it, we can't give ourselves up for the other person. Our will is just too strong. Our desires, our selfishness is too strong. But when we are filled with the Spirit, that makes it possible. The Holy Spirit can work in us the things we don't even want to do. And it is just the coolest thing to me. Paul writes that, you know, marriage is a profound mystery. It's a reflection of Christ's love for the church. And as we do that, as we partner with the Lord, really, as we share in that fellowship of mutual submission, we get to see love grow, love flourish. That creates a climate where marriages can thrive through this mutual surrender and submission, this, again, looking not to our own interests, but also to the interests of others. And you know what's so cool? Secular research has supported this. It creates researchers at the National Marriage Project, that is something out of UVA, which of course I love being a UVA alum, but they have found that when we intentionally do things for our spouse, whether it's something small like bringing a cup of coffee in the morning or something larger, when we do that consistently over time, it creates what they call an upward spiral of generosity, a climate in which love can flourish. Mm. And isn't that a cool thought? I mean, because that's research that's not biblically based. It's biblically mandated. But, you know, you don't have to be reading your Bible to realize what doing something for someone else over time can create for them the desire to bless you in return.
2: Well, and I so appreciate the preface that you gave there, that if you look up in Ephesians,
3: yes,
2: there's a lot more about
3: you
2: what both of you have to
3: with
2: do.
3: Verse 22.
2: But you know, there are the ogres, and you just go to a verse that fits your temperament, and this is what it is.
3: Yeah.
2: That's why I think it's such a, you know, inflammatory area.
3: Yeah, it's definitely inflammatory.
2: If it's done well, it's not a matchstick.
3: Right.
2: It's not going to light gasoline on fire.
3: Right.
2: And that's where we got to get to.
3: Yeah. Yeah. And, you know, you and I both know we're not talking about the wife submitting to the emotionally or physically abusive husband.
2: Never.
3: You know, none of that. That is not what Paul's talking about
2: not
3: here.
2: Not at all. Not at all. So hopefully the church can get healthier and healthier in that area.
3: Yes.
2: In fact, one exercise that you and Robbie came up with was to do a little competition where you can outserve each other.
3: Oh, yeah.
2: Being competitive, I like this idea.
3: Yes. Well, he's competitive, too.
2: Keep score. Yeah. You know, what's the score like? 1,680 to what?
3: If we had to point to one, like, nugget that we would say was so formative in our newlywed years, we heard Dr. Tony Evans speak, and he said that he and his wife had made this commitment to try to serve one another, and it became kind of a game, and then it escalated to a competition, and Tony got frustrated because he said his wife was so much better and so much more creative at coming up with things that she could do for him that he said she was out serving me, and he had to like think of ways to catch up. And Robbie and I really took that to heart. And he would even say for him, which I am such a beneficiary of, that those acts of service, those choices, created in him a cherishing. Like he actually began to, it moved from just being kind or serving to really cherishing me. And, you know, as the recipient of that, you just can't even imagine what it feels like to know that your partner is cherishing you. But that's what those little acts of service can lead to.
2: That's really good.
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2: Let's move into suffering and grief and cover. This is a heavier topic, not as jovial, but it's important that we talk about it. When you first married Robbie, how did you view storms that would come into your life?
3: Well, we didn't think there was going to be storms when we first got married, you know?
2: And then how prayer was incorporated into that later, but...
3: Yeah, well, you know, when Robbie and I got married, you sit there, right, and you're standing at the altar and you're reciting those vows to love and to cherish till death do you part, for better, for worse, for richer, for poorer, all these, you know, opposite sides of the same marriage coin. And you think to yourself, what about, you know, better or worse? There's nothing worse. We're in love. We're all dressed up. The sun is shining. Our friends are here. Marriage is going to be awesome. And then life happens, and you hit some hard things. And I'll tell you, a couple chapters in the book really were hard to write. I interviewed people who, in one case, her husband had started cheating on her during their honeymoon.
2: Oh, my goodness.
3: And then, you know, it continued through their marriage, and she felt like, as a good Christian woman, she needed to stick it out. And I don't want to blow the whole story, but that is a story where the presence of the Lord walking with her and equipping her to forgive. They did wind up getting divorced, and he actually wound up getting sick, and she was able to care for him in that time of sickness, which was just amazing. But then in another couple went through a season where they lost a child. Mm-hmm. And as you know, that can derail a marriage. Even the strongest marriages can begin to crumple under the pressure of that. So there are storms that we don't see coming. And I think the only way we get through that is with prayer and with inviting God's presence into the mix. Because there's not an easy answer. You can't say, why did he cheat? Why did our child have to die? Why did we have 3 years of separation and hatred? We don't have easy answers for that. But when we have, over and over again, as I interviewed people, the thing that got them through those storms, those rocky times, was the comfort of God's presence. Mm-hmm. And you know, we see that again and again in scripture. Joseph getting thrown into the cistern and then tossed into prison, and over again you read in his story, the guy who had the worst betrayals, and God was with him, and God was with him, and God was with him. And sometimes when we're in those pits, what we need isn't the answer as much as we need to know he's in it with us.
2: That's so true. The difficulty, and I think whenever we share on this program a story of the loss of a child, mm-hmm. those tend to be the most difficult, heart-wrenching. And I don't know that there's an application of degree.
3: No.
2: But loss of a child is like at the bottom of the pit of this life. Mm-hmm. And so often it's an easy place to be angry at God, to not understand the answers, because they're impossible to find in this life.
3: Yeah, and you know what? We can be angry at him. That's the beauty. He can take our questions. He can take our anger. You know, you read through the Psalms and you see all of those emotions expressed. I would encourage anybody who's in that hard place to open the book of Psalms and just go through and be praying some of those.
2: Jody, in that regard, we haven't touched on this last time or this time, but just, you know, the exercise of praying. For some people, they feel it has to be a formal kind of thing. You know, people that lean toward more liturgy in their church, more formality in their church, that can be kind of intimidating. I'm not a priest. I'm not a pastor. I'm not sure that I could do that.
3: Jim, I hear that all the time.
2: And then, you know, the real thing is he reminds us that he's our Abba Father. He's our daddy.
3: Right.
2: And that he wants us to talk to him like you would your earthly father in a good way, a loving relationship.
3: He wants us to talk to him. The Bible says he bends down to listen. You know, he delights in hearing our prayers. He commands us to pray. I do talk to people, though, when, you know, 70, 80-year-old women who come up to me and they say, I've been in church my whole life, but nobody's ever taught me to pray. It has felt like what the minister does. It has felt like what we read out of the book. I know the Lord's Prayer. But how do you go beyond that? Yeah. And again, I go back to that John 15, Jesus saying, if you remain in me and my words remain in you, ask whatever you wish. He's like, yeah, use the words that I've given you first in scripture and use them to shape your prayers. Talk to me. And the other thing, I talk to people, they say, yeah, but, you know, Jody, you're just talking about somebody losing a child, somebody whose husband cheated. I'm just frustrated that my husband, you know, leaves his shirt on the floor, whatever. I don't want to pray about that. That's just petty.
2: Trivial.
3: That's too trivial. I had one lady say to me, I don't want to be clogging the lines when somebody with something really big is trying to get through to God. Mm. And I think God, we can't look at God as though he has this limited bandwidth that he can only hit 10 topics a day or 10 people a day. He delights in the details of our lives. He's the God who knows the hairs of our head, right? Yeah. The number. So we can come to him with anything. And he tells us to. He loves that.
2: I'm thinking of that, like a simple definition of prayer is simply to talk to God.
3: Absolutely.
2: That's what it is. Prayer is not complicated, and it shouldn't be complicated, because God wants to commune with us throughout the day.
3: Mm-hmm. Yeah, just like we do with our own children, right?
2: Yeah.
3: We love it when they talk to us.
2: That's
3: you know,
2: a great
3: we
2: analogy.
3: Really do.
2: Before we move off of this suffering and grief, because that can come in so many ways, powerful ways that you just talked about, loss of a child, infidelity in marriage. Unbelieving spouse. Sometimes, you know, on the broadcast here, we're not including that person.
3: Yes.
2: And I've, you know, we have had a couple of women that joined us on the broadcast. You can go through the library and look at that and listen on your smartphone. But they spoke about being married to unbelieving spouses.
3: Yeah.
2: And there can be grief with that. There's always hope. But especially in this area of praying together, it's a very different thing when you're married to an unbelieving spouse. Maybe a delightful person.
3: Right.
2: But they just don't believe in Jesus.
3: And I actually talked to a woman about that very thing for the book. It's a chapter called Trusting God with Your Differences, with Your Faith Differences, because, you know, believing spouse or not, we will have faith differences. But if your spouse isn't a believer, and again, I mean, it can move into the almost funny sometimes, and it's not funny, but I interviewed one gal who was like, I bought my husband a Bible with his monogram on it. I got him a devotional that had a golfer on the cover because he likes to golf. I left the email addresses, you know, for all the men in our church that I thought he should be friends with around. You know, these wives, and we wives do this. We want to create the greenhouse environment in which we think our husband's faith can flourish. And then, you know, finally this lady, you know, she didn't drink. Her husband loved to have a bourbon at night. Everything she looked at in his faith seemed to be like he was on the JV and she was the varsity, and she didn't like that. And finally one day he looked at her and he said, why do you think your relationship with God is so much better than mine? And she said, you know, that really stopped her in her tracks, because she thought to herself, it's kind of arrogant of me to assume that my way of worship, my way of knowing the Lord, my way of praying is right and my husband's is wrong. Now, in her case, he was a believer. He just wasn't a believer of her exact stripe, and maybe as not as spiritually mature. But I think whether your spouse is a believer and isn't praying the way you want, or they're an unbeliever, over and over again, we see in scripture verses like in Romans where it says that God's kindness leads us to repentance. And so often we can look at our spouse and we can be saying, Holy Spirit, convict him, or I want to argue him into it. We're not going to win our spouse with conviction and argument. We're going to win with love and with kindness, mm-hmm. you know, and with winning them
2: over
3: that way.
2: It's so true. And the same application is there for parenting. I mean, so often if you're fearful and in your high control mode, you have the potential, especially with your teenagers, to kind of push them in the very direction you don't want them to go.
3: Yeah,
2: because
3: yeah.
2: you're, and it's similar to what you were just saying.
3: Yeah.
2: If you're going to argue him
3: right,
2: or
3: right.
2: her into something,
3: right.
2: well, try that with a 14, 15-year-old.
3: Yeah.
2: You're going to argue them into doing their
3: yeah.
2: things.
3: Absolutely.
2: And
3: you know, we know that Proverbs 18, I think it's verse 21, words kill, words give life. They're poison or fruit. You choose. And as we want to speak these life-giving words in our marriages, just like, as you're saying, with a teenager, with a child, you know, when you're saying, hey, I love the way you did this, that you watch a child blossom in that. Whereas when you criticize, they kind of shrink up. And it's the same with our marriages. We want to affirm the good things we see in our spouses.
2: How does prayer, again, with your spouse, how does that affect your kids? And how do you include your kids in
3: yeah.
2: praying? You know, at a little age, it's
3: yeah.
2: pretty obvious.
3: Right.
2: But as they get older, they may have less interest and they're on their own journey now.
3: Yeah.
2: How did you and Robbie work in the kids to prayer time?
3: Well, you know, I'd love to say we had these fabulous family devotions where everyone came with their Bible and we sat for half an hour.
2: And there was angelic
3: no.
2: music playing.
3: Yeah, I would love to say that. No, it was more like we would hear the bus coming up the street to the cul-de-sac and you could hear the up the hill, and somebody would yell, bus, and we'd gather at the front door and, you know, have
2: normal
3: a quick
2: chaos.
3: Yeah, we'd have, you know, somebody's looking for their permission, slip their shoe, whatever. And we would just take a moment there to just speak a prayer over them as they walked out the door. You know, maybe it might be let your presence go with them today, Lord, or fill them with joy, any of those things. Let them be a blessing. And it might be something as short as that. Then as they got older and could be a little more responsible, we might say, hey, come to the breakfast table. You know, we're going to have 5 minutes. We're going to consider this passage or this verse or this little, you know, devotional book, whatever it is. But in terms of our own marriage, I think it really created for our children a sense of security and a sense of stability to see us prioritizing prayer again, even if it was just for a few minutes. And that might mean that the kids' needs had to wait.
2: Yeah.
3: And I think there is something kind of magical in parenting when you put your kids on hold for a time so that you can focus on one another, so that you can have that spiritual intimacy with the Lord. We might worry that, oh no, they're going to feel ignored, they're going to feel left out, they're going to feel neglected. And what science is showing is that that actually creates a stable and secure family environment, because the kids feel secure saying, wow, mom and dad love each other. And not only that, but they may be fallible because they're human, and our kids know we're fallible, but they have a higher power and authority
2: right.
3: that they can tap into. So they see that we are, you know we don't have all the answers. And when they see us looking to the Lord for those answers, that creates a framework and a structure in which their own spiritual lives can flourish.
2: Yeah, it's really good. In that context, leaving that lasting legacy, the broad paintbrush stroke of that, when you and Robbie look back now, your kids are older, What kind of legacy does praying with your spouse leave for your family?
3: Well, you know, God's word never comes back empty, Isaiah 55 says. It always accomplishes the purposes for which it is sent. And I think that there will be answers that we don't even see unfold as they continue to unfold over time. And another thing, Jim, we didn't really talk about, but I want our kids to know God is fun. I want them to know prayer is fun. You know, we can put it in this box like it's our holy side. And in the book, we start each chapter with a joke instead of with a prayer verse, just because I want to lighten up. There's, you started yesterday's show saying, you know, prayer is work and marriage is work and things are work. And yeah, we all know we have to work at marriage, all that. But it's also fun. Yeah. And I just want to let everyone know who's listening, you know, this is a joy and a delight. It's meant to be that.
2: I can't wait to really experience the humor God has, because I think it's abounding.
4: And that's how we concluded our two-part conversation with Jody Berndt, talking about her wonderful book, Praying the Scriptures for Your Marriage, Trusting God with Your Most Important Relationship. 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
2: And John, let me explain how donations to Focus on the Family are impacting families. 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And a woman named Judy said this: let me tell you, Focus on the Family has saved my marriage many times over. I'm so grateful to you all.
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2: Absolutely. 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
6: 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We want to buy more things so we can dust more things, break more things, get more things, show off more things, none of which will last. Jesus told his disciples in Matthew 6, verse 20, "Store up for yourselves treasures in heaven, where moth and rust do not destroy, and where thieves do not break in and steal." Listen to me. I wonder what treasures will you have in heaven as evidence of your work and witness on earth? While it said you can take nothing with you to heaven, you can. You can take someone else who responds to the gospel you share. So, tell someone about Jesus. This is Ann Graham Lotz.

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2: Paul said, I have not shunned to declare to you the whole counsel of God. I've wanted to model that. I don't feel that I could ever tell a church that I've given you the whole counsel of God unless I have taught through the entire Bible. We have done that a few times. We are currently going back and forth from the Old to the New Testament, and God willing, we're going to finish the book of Colossians. Chapter 4 is a short chapter. I'm going to dip back into chapter 3 because I was gone for a week, and I want to get a little bit of context. Plus, we sort of left off at verse 17 of chapter 3. But to remind you, the grand theme of this book is the preeminence of Jesus Christ. Or to put it another way, that he is superior to everything and everyone else. Paul was writing against a group of people that had made their way into the church of Colossae, telling them Jesus is a good start, but only a step on the way to knowing the true God, and we're going to help you make more steps. So Paul prays for this church that they would understand that Jesus Christ is supreme over all creation, the firstborn over creation. That just means place of supremacy. That he is supreme over the church, that he is the, of all the people that have been resurrected, the most important one who has been raised from the dead. Therefore, he deserves that place of preeminence. But on a practical note, all that theology as a base is important, but all of that aside, how does that theology make its way into my practical life? What does it mean on a practical level? How does the Christian

man, put on the new man, and in particular, put on these graces, these characteristics of a redeemed nature, he's basically saying this: you are chosen by God, you are picked by God, act like you are picked by God. If you've been blessed, then get dressed with these graces, with these characteristics that he lists here. These are the evidences of the superiority of just having Jesus as enough at the center of one's life. If you go down to verse 17, he says, "And whatever you do in word or in deed, do all in the name of the Lord Jesus." The idea of a person's name back then was his reputation, his character. All that he is embodied by his name. "Whatever you do in word or in deed, do all in the name," or according to the nature, or according to the character of the Lord Jesus, "giving thanks to God the Father through him." Now, Paul, in the following verses, verse 18 to the end of the chapter, gives the shortest marriage seminar in history. He just cuts to the chase and gives almost like a one-word summation or a one-sentence summation of the roles of wife and husband, parent, child in the home. Now, he will elaborate on this in the book of Ephesians. He did elaborate on that. He wrote more details about that. Here, he sums it up, and toward the end of the book, I'm going to show you why these two are probably related, Ephesians and Colossians. Two separate letters, but why are they are related, and perhaps why Paul here just writes in summary form. Of course, I love that about Scripture and about truth. It's not complicated. You know, do you remember in school, K-I-S-S? What does that mean? Keep it simple. Stupid. Paul is saying K-I-S-S, keep it simple, saints. The saints of God, the church of God, should be able to reduce things to their irreducible minimum so that it's understandable. So we launch into the shortest marriage seminar, and here it is, verse 18. "Wives, submit to your own husbands as is fitting in the Lord." I know them's fighting words in some circles, but not in Christian circles. Because in Christian circles, we understand this has nothing to do with superiority. This has everything to do with functionality. For a wife to submit to her husband doesn't mean that the husband is intellectually superior or emotionally superior or whatever. It's purely functionality. Somebody needs to call the shots in the home. There needs to be an order for things to flow smoothly. And there's a lot of reasons for that. We have detailed those reasons in other places. But let me tell you why it's functionality over superiority. In 1 Corinthians chapter 11, Paul says, "I want you to know, brethren, that the head of every man is Christ. The head of woman is man, and the head of Christ is God, God the Father." Now, does that imply that God the Father is superior to God the Son? No. That would be heresy to say yes. Jesus is divine. He is God. He is the second person of the Trinity, Father, Son, and Holy Spirit. He is not inferior to the Father, but functionally, he submitted himself. He poured himself out. That's what we discovered in the book of Philippians. He emptied himself of not deity, but of the prerogatives of deity. So he surrendered, he submitted to the will of the Father as is fitting. So wives, submit to your own husbands as is fitting in the Lord. Of course, if your husband is telling you to do things that are unbiblical, that are immoral, honey, I don't want you to read your Bible, sweetheart, you cannot go to

0: church, and I'd like you to get drunk with my friends on the weekends, you say no. I am not going to submit to that. Why? Because that's not fitting in the Lord. And that's the qualification. Wives, submit to your own husbands as is fitting in the Lord. Husbands, love your wives. The word agape, agapao, it's the selfless, self-sacrificial love, the divine highest kind of love. Love your wives and do not be bitter toward them or harsh toward them. Now, the word husband is a great word. It comes from an ancient word that means a tiller of the ground, a cultivator. If you know the King James Version of the Bible, in John chapter 15, Jesus said, and this is how it's translated in the King James, I am the true vine, you are the branches, my Father is the husbandman, or the cultivator, the farmer, the tiller of the ground, the vine dresser, as the New King James says. So the idea of a husband in a marriage is one who cultivates the relationship, is the tiller of the ground. Somebody once said, a happy man marries the girl he loves. A happier man loves the girl he marries. That's a cultivator. That's one who continually gives and tills that ground. So wives, submit, functionality. Husbands, love unconditionally, sacrificially, as Christ loved the church. Paul will illustrate that in Ephesians. Now for children. Children, and the word here is techna, and techna was a term that referred to children, typically young children, children who lived at home still with their parents. Of course, these days, that might be up to 30 years of age. But back then, it was the younger children who are submitting in the home. He says, children, techna, obey your parents in all things. For this is well-pleasing to the Lord. I do believe that even when a child leaves home, there may not be the same kind of obedience in all things, but there still must be an honor. You honor your father and your mother, and that never ends. Even Jesus illustrated that. He was hanging on a cross in what would normally be a very self-absorbed act of dying, crucifixion, excruciating pain, but he took time to make sure that his mother was taken care of. Mother, behold your son. Son, John the Apostle, behold your mother. Take care of my mom. Make her as your mother. He was honoring his father and mother, showing love. So children, techna, obey your parents in all things, for this is well-pleasing to the Lord.
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0: The word obey is a very interesting word here. I just want to unpack it. Hupakao. Hupakao is a word that means, children, listen under your parents. Listen under your parents. My dad would always make sure I was listening. Skip, did you hear what I just said? What did I just say? He wanted to make sure that I was listening under him. And that's why to this day, I was listening, because I can repeat to this day, verbatim, many of the lessons he taught me. Because he would say them over and over and over again. I wasn't always good at obeying in all things. Now, if you're a child and you are at an age where maybe you think the advice or the counsel, the commandments of your parents aren't as wise as you are, and you are saying, why should I obey my parents in all things? First, let me give you three reasons. Number one, you are expensive. That's why. Your parents sacrifice an enormous amount of their money just to have you in this world, on this earth, feeding you, sending you to school, making sure you're involved in sports activities, etc., getting you married. You cost a boatload of money. But there's a better reason. Number two, it is well-pleasing to the Lord. That's what it says here. When you obey, you are listening under, you are functionally surrendering to your parents according to the order of God. This is well-pleasing to the Lord. And let me give you a third reason. It's foundational. It's foundational. A parent and a child relationship in a home is a foundational relationship. If the child does not listen or obey parents at home, they're going to have a very difficult time obeying employers at work or obeying policemen in their city and law enforcement. It is foundational for the rest of one's life. We learn surrender and submission within the home. So wives submit, children obey. He continues, fathers, do not provoke your children lest they become discouraged. Don't provoke, hassle, endanger the future of your children lest they become discouraged. How could a father provoke his child so that they get discouraged? A few ways, hypocrisy, saying one thing, living another way. You know, we listen to our parents, but we also watch them to see if they live up to what they say. A second way would be inconsistency among siblings. Boy, you treat me this way, but you don't treat my older brothers this way, or my younger sister that way. So inconsistency. Being overly critical. I often felt that my father was overcritical with his kids, and that was discouraging at times. I wanted to make sure that I would learn from that in raising my son. Favoritism of one child over another one kind of fits in with inconsistency. All that could discourage a child. So fathers, do not provoke your children. Now, why is he writing to fathers and not mothers? Not because mothers don't have authority. They're the ones that typically raise the children, even in this ancient culture. But again, this is speaking of functionality in the home. The buck stops with him. And from my experience, my father was much sterner than my mother. If I wanted a sympathetic ear, I didn't go to my father. I did go to my mother. And also a male voice when they are angry, though my mother could get angry. And she would show it. But boy, that booming voice of my father was enough to shake and discourage one. He continues, verse 22, bondservants or slaves, obey in all things your masters according to the flesh, not with eye service as men pleasers, but in sincerity of heart, fearing God. And whatever you do, do it heartily as unto the Lord and not to men, knowing that from the Lord you will receive the reward of inheritance, for you serve the Lord Christ. But he who does wrong will be repaid for what he has done, and there is no partiality. There was slavery in the Roman Empire. And some people in reading the New Testament have wondered and faulted Paul or the other apostles for not standing out against it. Why didn't they seek to abolish slavery? Why didn't they organize petitions to sign against the Roman government? or tell slaves to rebel and revolt, like our modern civil rights movement. And there is never in the New Testament a time where Paul says that they should do that. In fact, I'm going to show you a case, hopefully, we're going to finish the chapter tonight, and I'll show you a case where that is so. But they didn't seek to abolish it. Why? Let me give you a few quick reasons. Number one, it was part of the social fabric of the Roman Empire that predated Christianity by a long shot. It was such a part of the fabric of the Roman Empire that it is estimated one out of every three people in the Roman Empire were slaves. And in some estimates, as many as 40% of the entire population of the Roman Empire were slaves. Reason number two, the early church had no political power whatsoever. They were a minority. They had no power. You couldn't vote one Caesar out and another Caesar in. For them to push the slaves to rebel and form an insurrection would have reduced Christianity to a mere social gospel and would have robbed it of the impact it had in changing people's lives. And by the way, it did change people's lives. Some masters, some people who owned slaves themselves came to Christ. One of them is mentioned in the Bible, a man by the name of Philemon, and his slave Onesimus, who is going to be mentioned in this chapter. There's a third reason why Paul doesn't tell them to rebel, nor does he seek to abolish slavery. Because I think Paul knew that the problem is never with the system, it's always with the people. Yes, people make up the system, but the problem is not with the system, it's with the hearts of the people. So you can have the right system in place, but the wrong people running that system, even in a democracy or a constitutional republic like ours. You can also have a wrong system, but you can have the right people. Makes all the difference. So the problem is never with the system. It's always with the people themselves. So he tells the slaves, basically, the bondservants, be the best servant you possibly can in the name of Christ as if you are serving Christ. Because after all, we are all slaves of Christ, Romans chapter 6. Whatever you do, verse 23, do it heartily as to the Lord, not to men, knowing that from the Lord you will receive the reward of inheritance. Slaves never got an inheritance, but they would get an eternal inheritance. For you serve the Lord Christ. But if you do wrong, you'll be repaid for what you have done, and there is no partiality. Now, you are not slaves. If you have employment, you work for an employer. So let's take the principle and apply it in that regard. Obey your employers. Work hard at your job. The best witness as a worker is to be the best worker in the company. I remember when I went to apply for a job and this verse was in my mind. I was a Christian, a young Christian. I was getting a job at a radiology department in Westminster, California. I was hoping to. I applied for the job. I had an interview, gave them my resume. And I could tell that I was going to be passed over because one who interviewed me said, smile very politely, thank you very much. We'll let you know. And I was about to walk out and I turned around and I said, last word. If you hire me, I'll be the best worker in this entire department. You know, I thought it's worth a shot. And I was thinking of this verse and he looked at me and he said, you got the job. Then I walked away going, oh man. Now I have to perform, right? I have to indeed be the best worker they have in this department. I got to show up on time. I can't leave early. I have to be very responsible, go out of the way to show that I'm worthy of that. But I've discovered that when you have a job, whatever employment you have, that can become your pulpit. You can reach people in such a way that the unbelieving world thinks there's something to the Christian faith. Because of this worker that I've hired or because of the way he or she interacts with the public. Now he continues in verse 1 of chapter 4. And by the way, chapter 3 should have ended with verse 1 of chapter 4. This is one of those mistakes. And you're saying, are you saying the Bible is not inerrant? No. The Bible never had chapters and verses until the mid-1200s, when the Archbishop of Canterbury, Stephen Langton, decided, let's give it chapters and verses so people can find their way around the books. And so that was put in. This, all due respect to the Archbishop of Canterbury, this was a mistake. Chapter 3 should have ended with verse 1 of chapter 4. Masters, give your bondservants what is just and fair, knowing that you also have a master in heaven.
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0: Welcome to The Word for Today, featuring the Bible teaching ministry of Pastor Chuck Smith, founder of the Calvary Chapel Movement. This radio program is a chapter-by-chapter, verse-by-verse study through the entire Bible. And on today's edition of The Word for Today, Pastor Chuck continues his message, The Judgment on False Religion, as we pick up in Revelation chapter 17, verse 1. And now, with today's study, here's Pastor Chuck.
1: In chapter 17, we now have the specific judgment of God upon the false religious system that has damned the souls of so many men through deception. Jesus warned us to beware of false prophets who will come looking like sheep, but inwardly they're ravening wolves. And the false religious system, which traps the souls of men, and its judgment is coming. Chapter 17 tells us of the judgment. Babylon is used in the scripture as a symbol of confusion because it was in Babylon where man, in rebellion against the living God, decided to build a tower whereby they could communicate with the universe. Ancient man was not as primitive and ignorant as we think him to be. They had tremendous means of communication, perhaps even superior to ours, because there are indications that they had developed methods whereby they could communicate with other beings outside of the earth. It is interesting, Stonehenge in England, one of the communication centers, it was set up to match with the zodiac. But all through North America, the Indians also had miniature stone hedges where there it was just a miniature of what was that large finding in England, where they would sit in the middle and communicate with the spirits. And again, set exactly in alignment as is a stone hedge with the zodiac. The large stones set on top of silicate. We know that to make a little receiver, what you do is take a crystal. And by just through the crystal, you can actually, have you ever had a crystal set where you tuned in and listened to the radio on a crystal set? When we were kids, we used to always be making crystal sets, and it was always exciting to hear the radio with a crystal and just moving the crystal a bit, get different stations. We know that there is that communicating power within the crystal. We also know that energy is produced by the compression of crystal or silicate. And thus, these large stones set upon crystal, compressing it, creating an energy force, the ability then to transmit and the ability to hear and to communicate. It is also thought that that could be the purpose of the Great Pyramids, which again are in alignment with the zodiac. So in Babylon, they were going to build this tower to communicate with heaven. And because they had advanced and developed so in their science and in their capacities, God said, look what man is seeking to do now. If we don't stop him, he's going to be delving into areas where he has no business being. And God brought the confusion of tongues, and thus the word Babylon has become synonymous. The word Babel, it's unintelligible sounds. He's babbling. What did he say? I don't know. He's babbling. And so the word Babylon has become synonymous with unintelligible sounds. And God brought the confusion of languages as suddenly they were not able to communicate with each other anymore. And this confusion that resulted as their whole language patterns were changed. They began to get into groups and migrate away from that area into their language groups. Now we find that languages are based in groupings, but in many languages there is really no relation in the languages at all, as far as sounds are concerned. With many languages, there are sort of basic, you have your Romance languages where you have basic variations. You have languages that have been made up out of other language groups, but God brought that confusion in Babylon, and thus it is always scripturally a symbol of a confused state. Now, there is a tremendously confused religious state as man has sought to take over and to establish a religious system for man. And I then study in the religious order, and I become a religious man, and I become a go-between because I am more righteous than you, and I am more religious than you, and I have a greater contact with God than you. I then become a priest, and I help you to get to God. Not so in reality. In truth, I am not more righteous than you. I do not have an in with God that you don't have. In reality, God looks at all of us the same. He doesn't look at one as more righteous or holy than another. He sees us all the same. He sees us all who believe in Christ. He sees us all in the righteousness of Christ because of our faith and trust in Jesus Christ. And we are all equal in the eyes of God. And there is no ranking as far as God is concerned. We're one together in Christ Jesus. And he is the only mediator between God and man. Now, God can set up a perfect order. All you need is man to make confusion out of it. And God set up in the church a perfect order. But man confused it before the church was 20 years old. There were those who began to vie for authority and power and position and lording and ruling over others, though that was specifically prohibited by Jesus. He said, you're not to be as the Gentiles who love to lord over one another. If you want to be chief, then learn to be the servant of all. And he rebuked the church of Pergamos because they had brought in a priest system, the priest over the laity, the Nicolaitans, ruling over the laity. And God said, Jesus said, I hate that. Why? Because he died to abolish it. He died to open the door so that every one of us can come to God freely through the grace that is now ours in and through Jesus Christ. So man brought confusion, and that has developed through the years as the organization and structure has become so great and powerful, began to rule over nations and kings. But God is going to bring it into special judgment, and that judgment is declared here in the 17th chapter of Revelation. There came one of the seven angels. Now, John just saw these seven angels as they poured out their plagues. One of them came to John, and as you remember, in the one plague, sixth plague, Babylon was brought into judgment and so forth. And there was a fifth vial on the throne of the beast, and the kingdom was full of darkness and so forth. Then in the 19th verse, in the seventh plague, Babylon was brought into remembrance before God and judged. So no doubt the seventh angel, which specifically dealt with judgment on the city of Babylon, came to Daniel to give him further explanation on the destruction of that religious system of man that ensnared man's souls. So there came one of the seven angels, which had the seven vials, and he talked with me, saying unto me, come hither, and I will show unto you the judgment of the great whore that sits on many waters. And spiritually, this would be a false religious system leading men to a trust in something other than Jesus Christ for their relationship with God. Trusting in their works, their goodness, or something other than Jesus. In the Bible, in a spiritual sense, adultery is the worship of another god. And so God said the nation of Israel, in the worshiping of Baal and Mammon and Molech and so forth, were committing adultery. They had gone out in their whoredoms. So false worship of God, or the worship of other gods, is spiritual harlotry. So the great whore that has led so many people into a false hope because they are not worshiping God in spirit and in truth according to the word of God, sitting upon many waters or nations, with whom the kings of the earth have committed fornication. The inhabitants of the earth have been made drunk with the wine of her fornication. So he carried me away in the spirit to the wilderness, and I saw a woman who was sitting on a scarlet-colored beast. The scarlet-colored beast, of course, being the Antichrist. Full of names of blasphemy, the beast itself, having seven heads and ten horns. The description of the beast. Again, we go back to Revelation chapter 12 and 13. And the woman was arrayed in purple and scarlet color, and she was decked with gold and precious stones and pearls, having a golden cup in her hand full of abominations and filthiness of her fornication. And upon her forehead was a name written, Mystery Babylon, the great, the mother of harlots and abominations of the earth. That's God's view of her. Mystery Babylon. Why? Because she brought into the church many of the practices of the old Babylon religion that had been cursed of God. Time does not permit us to go in to the parallels that do exist in the practices that take place in many of the churches today, in those practices and those practices of ancient Babylon. Suffice it to say that in ancient Babylon there was the worship of Nimrod, also called Tammuz, and his mother Semiramis, also known as Ashtart. They were the mother and child. He supposedly was born by a virgin. She was supposedly a virgin, and he was born by virgin birth. He was worshipped by the people. He was a mighty hunter opposed to God, according to the scriptures, called a mighty hunter before the Lord actually the Hebrew is against the Lord. According to the stories, while hunting, he was gored by a boar and died. And his body lay out there for 3 days, and he resurrected. And thus the people began to celebrate his resurrection by coloring eggs and by the worship of the rabbit, which is, of course, known for its productivity. And they had a great celebration they called Ashtart, in which they worshiped his coming to life with the colored eggs and all. And it was a celebration year by year known as Ashtart, from which, of course, we get our word Easter. And it is interesting that we have adopted the custom of coloring eggs. He was supposedly born on December 25th. His birthday was celebrated by decorating trees, bringing them into your house and decorating them with silver and gold and different decorations, because the tree and the evergreen tree, the symbol of life in the evergreen tree, and thus brought into the homes and decorated. Accompanied with a lot of parties, gift giving, and drunken orgies. Now, of course, we don't have anything in the church that we can liken to that, but these things were all of Babylonian origin. The Madonna and Child with a halo about them. That kind of art existed 1,000 years before Jesus was born, as they worshiped Semiramis, the mother, and her virgin-born son, Tammuz. Mystery Babylon, the mother of harlots. And so God identifies the woman who is sitting upon the beast. And the woman was drunken with the blood of the saints, read Fox's Book of Martyrs, and with the blood of the martyrs of Jesus. And when I saw her, I wondered, not with great admiration, but with great wonderment. And the angel said unto me, "Why did you thus marvel? I will tell thee the mystery of the woman and of the beast that carried her, which has the 7 heads and the 10 horns. I'll explain it to you," the Lord said. "The beast that you saw was and is not, and shall ascend out of the bottomless pit," or out of the abuso in the Greek, "and go into perdition. And they that dwell on the earth shall wonder, whose names were not written in the book of life from the foundation of the world, when they behold the beast that was and is not and yet is." Now here is the mind which has wisdom. The 7 heads are the 7 mountains on which the woman sits, or the city of Rome, the city of 7 hills. There are 7 kings. 7 emperors that have reigned over the Roman Empire. 5 are fallen or are already dead at the time that John is writing. 1 is, and the other is not yet come. And when he comes, he will continue for a short space. And the beast that was and is not, even he is the 8th and is of the 7. So the beast is, according to this, one of the 5 previous Roman emperors prior to the writing of the book of Revelation by John. At the time that John was writing, he no longer was alive. He was in the abuso. He ascends out of the abuso. But the world will wonder at this man who once lived, was dead, and is now alive again. Of the 7, of the major Roman emperors. And of course, the one that comes closest to fitting the description is none other than Caesar Nero, whose name numerically in Hebrew totals to 666. Caesar Nero was called by the early church the Beast. That was the common name because he wreaked so much havoc among the church. Quite apparent that he was possessed by demonic spirits. The things that he did could only be done by a mind perverted by Satan. The horrible atrocities that this man brought against the Christian church could only be done by a mind that was totally deranged by demonic forces. And so the beast that was and is not is the eighth, he is of the seven, and he is heading towards perdition, Gehenna. Now the ten horns which you saw are ten kings, which have not received a kingdom, but they receive power as kings. That is, they are not actual kings as such, but they receive the same kind of a power as a king. For 1 hour with a beast. And they have one mind. And that one mind is to make war with Christ and to destroy him when he comes to set up his reign upon the earth. That is the one mind of these kings. And so they turn their power and their strength over to the Antichrist. He becomes the leader in the effort to thwart the establishing of God's rule upon the earth.
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1: 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And may He, with His cords of loving kindness, just draw you unto Himself, that you may ever experience a richer, fuller, deeper comprehension of that love that God has for you, His child. In Jesus' name.
0: 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Join us again next time as Pastor Chuck continues his verse-by-verse study through the Bible. That's right here on the next edition of The Word for Today.

0: on the job, at the beach, in the car, bringing God's word to the islands. 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
1: Every one of us as God's children, we need to go through the valley gate. Why? Because this is the place where God humbles us from our pride. Through those trials and temptations that come, God humbles us and reminds us that He's in charge. You're not in charge. Your life is like a vapor of smoke. One day you're here, one day you'll

0: 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Today, Roel will pick up on yesterday's message to outline the beautiful symbolism that every gate represents that was built into the walls of Jerusalem, underscoring how Nehemiah's ancient restoration effort reflects God's present-day work of revival in our hearts. 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
1: Something interesting to look at these gates that are here in the map, if you have your map, but if you don't have it, just to remind you, if you notice something really special, in order to be from the sheep's gate, to go around each one of the gates and to end up once again at the sheep gate, you have to go not clockwise, but counterclockwise, like the Hebrew writing. You write from right to left. Interesting, I found that. They're not covering the gates the way we see our clocks. It's the opposite way. And what's interesting in the covering of the gates here, it's to the actual vision that Nehemiah had in the book of Nehemiah. Look at chapter 2 for 1 second, and so we can remind ourselves and refresh our minds tonight. And we'll see about verse 11. Where he says, and so I came to Jerusalem, and I was there for 3 days. And then I arose in the night, and a few men with me, and I told no one what my God had put in my heart to do at Jerusalem, nor was there any animal with me except the one on which I rode. Now remember, he was given permission by the king Artaxerxes to go back and rebuild the walls of Jerusalem, because the people in Jerusalem, the Jews, were being oppressed by the Ammonites, remember, by Tobiah, Sanballat, and some of the Arabians. And so when Nehemiah came as a leader on this journey, he didn't want to really tell anybody what he was going to do. The first thing that he wanted to do is to go out himself and spy out the area, as God had given him the vision in how he was going to administrate and how he was going to set up the whole work of God so that they could not

or no other ones noticed who did the work. I think this has to point to something here in our lives, that a lot of times, if God has really called you to do something, that you don't go blabbing it to everybody, but first of all, you need to approve it with God. Very important. Nehemiah was a wise master builder. He was a wise foreman. He was a master servant of the Lord. Then he said in verse 18, "And I told them of the hand of my God, which has been good upon me, and also the king's words that he has spoken to me." And so they said, "Let us rise up and build." So once he went out by himself, he looked at the problem, he came back, he reported what happened. God confirmed it to the people and said, "Hey, Nehemiah, we're with you. Let's do it." You see? They were ready. They were prepared. As they saw their leader that really had a love for them, had a love for the work that he was going to do in the city of Jerusalem. And they said again, and so when I told them, and they said, "Let us rise up and build." And they set their hands to the good work. But when Sanballat the Horonite and Tobiah the Ammonite official and Geshem the Arab heard of it, they started laughing at us and despised us and said, "What is this thing that you're doing? Will you rebel against the king?" Notice what the enemy does when you get your life together and you have a willing mind to work for the Lord. You're going to get ridiculed. You're going to get made fun of. It could be your loved ones. It could be your friends. It could be your enemies. And yet Nehemiah, never defending himself in any way, listen to his answer in verse 20. "And so I answered them, and I said to them, 'The God of heaven himself will prosper us. Therefore, we, his servants, will arise and build, but you have no heritage or right or memorial in Jerusalem.'" Get lost. Literally. I love that. They did not allow their enemy, those that ridicule, to have any part in the work of God. We need to be careful. Need to be careful to have mockers. People whose heart are not really with us. You see? And here Nehemiah wanted to remind them, because now in chapter 3, he comes now to the building. Remember last week, we went over the introduction to this. He now begins to work with these guys. There are 38 individuals, workers, named in the chapter. 42 different groups are identified in chapter 3 too. And yet, notice he begins with the sheep gate in verse 1. "And then Elishalev, the high priest, rose up with his brethren, the priest, and built the sheep gate, and they consecrated it and hung its doors, and they built as far as to the tower of 100 and consecrated it, and then as far as the tower of Haniel." Now you say, why would you start with the gate called the sheep's gate? Well, number one, the sheep gate speaks not only of the cross of Jesus Christ, but it speaks of what? Where Jesus said in John's Gospel, chapter 1:29, John the Baptist said, "Behold, the Lamb of God that takes away the sin of the world." Before God can ever begin a work in my life, or in the life of anyone, it begins on the cross of Jesus Christ, on Calvary. You have to come to the cross. This is the place in the Old Testament where they would bring the sheep that were to be slaughtered for the offerings for the temple. You see? So here he is at the sheep's gate, bringing forth in all sincerity and in all truth, reminding them, "Behold the Lamb of God that takes away the sin of the world." The second thing that you do, you come now to the fish gate in verse 3. And what is the fish gate? The fish gate, remember Jesus said, "I'm going to make you fishermen of men." This is where now you and I, as Christians, have the opportunity and the privilege of

0: being able to win people to the Lord through the power of the Holy Spirit as we get rooted and grounded in God's word. And we share our faith with others at the what? At the fish gate. Interesting. Salvation and the cross is number one. Number two is being a witness and winning people to the Lord, becoming a soul winner. Jesus said that. When he called these guys to follow him, he said, follow me and I'll make you fishermen of men. I think that it's really of importance that once we come to the sheep gate and we understand the price of redemption, what Christ has done for us, such a great price he paid for you and for me on the cross of Jesus Christ, that we should have a burden and we should have the zeal and the passion to go from the sheep gate all the way through, notice, the fish gate, in order to win our loved ones and our friends and our enemies to the Lord. That's why it's so important to come through the sheep gate to the fish gate, to walk through. Look what he says, verse 3. Also the sons of Hananiah built the fish gate, and they laid its beams and hung its doors and its bolts and its bars. In Matthew 4:19, that's where Jesus said, he said, follow me and I will make you fishermen of men. Very important. Then, verse 4, and then next to them, Meroth, the son of Uriah, it says the son of Cus, made repairs, and next to them was, you know, all these names, I'll tell you, they're not even important, but we're going to mention them. Meshulam, the son of Berechiah, the son of Meshabel, made repairs. Next to them was Sadok, the son of Bana, made repairs. And next to them was the Telekites, it says, and they made repairs, but their nobles did not put their shoulder to the work of the Lord. So here we have these Tekoites, and they are not in the work of the Lord. Notice there are some people that don't even care about the work of the Lord. Even though they see the need, hey, forget it. I don't want to help. I don't want to be part of the work. There are people like that. These were the Tekoites. Look what else. The old gate now, verse 6. He says, moreover, Jehoiada, the son of Pesach, and Meshulam, the son of Besodiah, repaired the old gate, and they laid its beams and hung its doors with its bolts and its bars. Very interesting door. Because we start at the cross of Jesus Christ, atonement, redemption for our sins, and then we go to the fish gate and we start sharing the Lord with people. But at the same time, listen what we need to do. We need to study the scriptures. This is the place where we start getting rooted and grounded in God's word at the old gate.
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0: Now in verse 13, we come to the Valley Gate. Go to verse 13. He says, in Hanan, the inhabitants of Sonach repaired the valley gate, and they built it and hung its door with its bolts and bars, and notice, and repaired 1,000 cubits of the wall as far as the refuge gate. So now we come from the actual sheep gate to the fish gate, witnessing, old gate, studying truths about God, and now the valley gate is what? Where as a child of God, I have testings in my life, trials. They come. I'm tested. My faith will be tested. This is the time where James, you need to read the book of James. Because the book of James will tell you that as a child of God, nothing is going to be calm. If you really give your life to the Lord and you really are trusting in the Lord and you really want to do something for God, you're going to be tested. Your life's going to be tested physically, spiritually, emotionally, financially, in every way. And yet God always makes the way of escape for us because He loves us. Every one of us as God's children, we need to go through the valley gate. Why? Because this is the place where God humbles us from our pride. Through those trials and temptations that come, God humbles us and reminds us that He's in charge. You're not in charge. Your life is like a vapor of smoke. One day you're here, one day you'll be gone. The Bible says that whoever the Lord loves, He chastens. He disciplines His children. Many times in trials and temptations, God will do what? He will humble us. Because we've gotten proud. We're no longer listening to the Lord. We think we know it all now. Or we might be moving away from the truth of God. Maybe we're backsliding. And we're moving away from the truths of God. We're moving away from the cross. We're moving away from sharing with people. We're moving away from studying of the Word of God. And now God uses these testings. Somebody's been backslidden and they find out they have cancer. What does that do? Not only does it draw them back to the Lord, it gets them close to the heart of God and it becomes a testimony to more people. God has His way of humbling you and humbling me. That happens at the valley gate. And then we move over to the dung gate. And the dung gate is what? This is the trash gate where all the trash is. And so here we have from the cross of Jesus Christ to actually witnessing for the Lord and then coming and studying God's truths and then being tested in my life. When I come to the dung gate, you know what I do? This is the place where I get rid of all the filth in my life. This is where confession comes in and repentance. This is where I got to leave everything here, reckoning the old man to be dead. This is where it says, if we confess our sins, He is faithful and just to forgive us for all our sins. 1 John 1:9. And the blood of Jesus Christ continually is cleansing and washing my life. This happens at the dung gate as we see here. This dung gate here was located southernmost tip of the city near the pool of Siloam. It was the main gate that exited into the valley of Hinnom where the garbage was actually dispersed. This was the city dump where they would burn called Gehenna, the lake of fire. The dung gate led to Gehenna in the Hinnom Valley. This was the place where we as God's children need to come and leave off all the filth in our lives at the dung gate so that God can use our lives completely and fully. And then you move from the dung gate over to the fountain gate. And guess what? When I get rid of all the filth in my life and I humble myself before the Lord, guess what He's able to do? He's able to fill me with His Holy Spirit. When Jesus came to Samaria and that woman was there by the well, and He said, give me a drink of water. And she said, it's too deep. I don't have nothing to get water with. And then He started sharing with her, hey, the water that I'll give to you, He says, it will become not only from the inside, it'll come out and it will be overflowing you. And that He spoke of the Holy Spirit. Here it is at the fountain gate. Where the Holy Spirit of God wants to come over your life. Once you got rid of the filth, God wants to bless you and anoint you. And then, the water gate, verse 26. The actual dung gate was in verse 13, fountain gate in verse 15, and now the water gate is 326, and that's not the water gate that Nixon had, okay? This is a different one. But the water gate, it's a very interesting gate. Once you start at the sheep gate, the cross of Jesus Christ, and then you start becoming a fisherman of men, and you come to the old gate, you study the God's truth, and then you're tested, and then you confess your sins, and then you come to the fountain gate, and your spirit filled in your life, then at the water gate is what? It's where you become thirsty once again for the scriptures. Lord, give me more. I want more of your word. And then you come to the horse gate. Interesting gate. This is where the armies, the generals would come through the horse gate in their horses. Guess what? The sheep gate is where Jesus Christ died on the cross. You witness for the Lord. You study for the Lord. You are tested by the Lord. You confess your sins to the Lord. Your spirit filled with the Lord. And then you're thirsting for the scriptures. And the horse gate now is the second coming of Jesus Christ, when he comes in his white horse and his whole church behind him coming for the day of judgment. The second coming of Christ. Entering as conqueror. Coming with all of the saints. As Matthew tells us in chapter 24. And then the east gate, interesting. The east gate is the gate where Jesus at the second coming, he's coming back, he destroys the armies of Armageddon, and then he comes to the Mount of Olives, and what does he do? He steps on the Mount of Olives according to Zechariah 14, and the Mount of Olives splits, and what does he do? He walks down the valley, and he enters through the east gate to set up what? His kingdom, to rule and to reign. The Eastern Gate. Interesting. And then notice in verse 29 is the Eastern Gate. And then you have the Inspection Gate. This is now the Gate of Judgment. The Gate of Judgment. Remember how we're going to be judged at the Bema Seat of Christ? Remember in Matthew 25? There's going to be a judgment. Let me read it to you very quickly. In Matthew chapter 25. He says this very quickly. He says, the Son of Man comes in the glory of his holy angels with him, and then he will sit on the throne of his glory, and all the nations will be gathered to him, and he will separate one from another as a shepherd divides his sheep from the goats. And he will set the sheep on his right hand and the goats on his left hand. And then the king will say to those on his right hand, come, you blessed of my Father, inherit the kingdom prepared for you from the foundations of the world. You see? But on the other side, and then he says, and then he will answer and say, as surely I say unto you, inasmuch as you not did it to one of the least of these, you did it to me. And all these will go away into everlasting punishment, but the righteous into eternal life. You see, this is the place where they're going to be judged. The goats will be separated from the sheep, right there at the inspection gate. Interesting. And then what? And then if you look at this, this is not only where the white throne judgment now, in Revelations 20, 11 through 15, where the books are going to be opened, and whoever's name is not found written in the book of life will be cast into the lake of fire. This will be the second death. And then notice that as we go around the gates and we come to the last gate, the inspection gate, where do we come to? The sheep gate. Once again to the cross of Jesus Christ, when he starts everything new.
1: 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Somebody Loves You Radio with Raul Reese is listener-supported, and we are blessed by the tax-deductible gifts that enable us to keep sharing the Word of God. Tune in next time as we return to the book of Nehemiah for assurance that God will equip you with all that you need to obey His call on your life. He will heal, restore, and embolden you, making sure that you can stand firm against all opposition. Now, with the closing comment, here's Raul once again.
0: And so tonight you've learned that you go from the cross of Jesus Christ to witnessing for the Lord, to studying God's truths, and then accepting the trials and temptations of my life, and then confessing my sins and getting rid of all the filth, and then becoming spirit-filled every day with God's Spirit, and then thirsting and studying the scriptures, and then the second coming of Christ comes, and we come back with Him in the second coming of Christ, and then He sets up what? In the Mount of Olives, His right foot, He walks through the eastern gate to set up His kingdom, and then the judgment comes in the inspection gate, where He's going to later on create the new heavens and the new earth, and we will be with Jesus Christ forever and ever and ever. When He takes hell, He takes death, He takes Satan, all of His demons, and every person that ever went to hell, they'll be thrown into the lake of fire, and they will be there forever and ever and ever and ever. But not so for the Church of Jesus Christ, not so for the believers. We will be with Him, and we will rule with Him forever and ever and ever.
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0: Is it possible to be too bad to come to church? Do you think you need to clean up your act or get your life together before you can come to Jesus? Today on Truth for Life, Alistair Begg looks at what Jesus had to say about assumptions like these. Let's open our Bible to Mark chapter 2, beginning with verse 15.
1: Now, the incident that we're considering here, as recorded by Mark, clearly made a strong impact on the early Christians. I say that because not every incident that you find in Mark is also found in Matthew and in Luke, but this particular incident is. It's not unique in that, but it is one of a number that fall into that category. And it would seem that verse 17 registers itself, as we might have anticipated it so doing, just because not only of the pithy nature of the statement, but also because of such a clear expression of Jesus' purpose and his mission. And to verse 17 we will come, but first of all we must notice that these verses, 15 and following, follow on from verse 14. You don't have to be brilliant to recognize that, but it is important to realize that there is an obvious progression here, following upon this dramatic encounter with Levi at the tax collector's booth. Jesus had commanded him to become his follower. Levi had got up and had now become his follower. And the inference at least appears to be, and this is what we suggested to one another this morning, that Levi had then determined that he would bring together a company of his friends and work associates. Perhaps this was a standard practice. Perhaps people knew that the dinner parties at Levi's house were not to be missed. And he simply continued his pattern with a twist, the twist that was about to become apparent as a result of the guest whom he had invited. The guest list is really the bugaboo here, because the guest list does not really comply with the expectations of the religious Jew. Most religious people would have regarded it as a very unexpected list of invited people. And that because they had come to the conviction that the real essence of living for God was to make sure that you lived in isolation from all who were clearly not for God. And what Mark is telling us here is that Jesus has really made a kind of provocative move in accepting this invitation to the home of Levi, because we're now finding him in the company, a company that any respectable Jewish leader would have felt duty-bound to avoid. And this, of course, is just exactly what we would expect, that the Pharisees then, on looking at this, found it very, very difficult to understand and certainly could not accept what Jesus was doing. Now, if you think about it, there is some justification for their concern, because eating a meal with someone is significant. We sometimes talk about a young man who, in dating a girl, has managed to get his feet under the table. At least we say that in Scotland. And what it means is that he's actually taken it up a couple of notches, and he's moving very close to the point where he might manage to snatch this girl away, because he has managed so to engage himself with the family and to be one with them in fellowship. And to sit and eat a meal with someone in this context was, in some measure, to express a sense of identification with those individuals. Jesus understood that and was clearly doing it with purpose. Now, what you really have in this incident is essentially a question that is posed by the Pharisees and an answer that is given by Jesus. The background is important once again. You will notice how these people are identified, that the teachers, they are identified, verse 16, as the teachers of the law, which is another way of saying the scribes, who were Pharisees. In the King James Version, I think it uses the phrase, the scribes of the Pharisees. And this, the NIV is trying to make sense of that. It says that the teachers of the law, the people who were involved in the grammatical nuances of the law, who were themselves part of the Pharisaical group. But what we discover is that by this time, by Jesus' time, those who were the descendants of the Hasidim had taken it up by just a few notches. They had developed an intricate and comprehensive system of laws. They had ended up with some 613 commandments. Moses had been given 10. They were now up to 613. This system of law was in order to ensure that they would remain hermetically sealed from those who were not the observance and the observers of the law. And if that were not enough, they had then decided that they would add to the 613 extra little laws, extra little codas and codicils, in order to ensure that the righteous, namely themselves, would be kept the necessary distance away from sinners, from these people who paid no attention to their long list of regulations. Now, their concern for purity was actually not positive. Their concern for purity was not the concern of a surgeon who tomorrow morning in his first surgery is there to ensure that he has plenty of time to scrub up. And the reason that he scrubs up is because he is about to be involved with the sick. Theirs was a scrubbing up of isolation, not a scrubbing up of involvement. And Jesus provokes their indignation by entering into the very realm which they regarded as being wrong for their participation. Their concern was self-preservation, no contamination at all costs. And what they discover is that this Jesus, who has been casting out the demons, who healed the leper, who raised the paralytic, who has been making such a tremendous impact in the region of Capernaum, is now over at Levi's house, and he apparently is right in the heart of things at this dinner party. Now, you will notice that these Pharisees, they're keen on confrontation, but they're not very good at just taking somebody on straight away. Back in the last little section, remember, they were talking to themselves in verse 6. They were thinking to themselves, why does this fellow talk like that? He's blaspheming. But they didn't come out and say, Jesus, why are you talking like that? You're a blasphemer. No, they just they were bold enough to be annoyed about it, but they weren't bold enough to say anything about it. And here they're once again offended by it, but they don't come to Jesus. Notice they will come to his disciples. When the Pharisees saw him eating with the sinners and the tax collectors, they didn't ask Jesus, they asked his disciples. Why does he eat with tax collectors and with sinners? Their outrage at what they consider unacceptable behavior is expressed indirectly. And when you go on and read through the Gospels, as I know many of you are doing, you will find that the complaint of the Pharisees that is recorded here for us by Mark in 2 is a common complaint. So, for example, at the beginning of Luke 15, where you have the story of the lost sheep and the lost coin and the lost boys, Luke records the beginning. Now, the tax collectors and sinners, that's the same group that Jesus is with now, the tax collectors and sinners, were all gathering round to hear him. But the Pharisees and the teachers of the law muttered, "This man welcomes sinners and eats with them." They're still on at it. And indeed, when you take in Matthew's record, the common conception of Jesus by the Pharisees, it was that this Jesus of Nazareth was a greedy, hard-drinking fellow who had a hard time making good friends. Remember what they said? They say, John the Baptist comes and he neither eats nor drinks, and they call him an ascetic freak. Jesus of Nazareth comes and they call him a wine bibber and a glutton who hangs out with the wrong crowd. That's what the Pharisees thought of Jesus. You think Jesus was unduly concerned? I don't think so, not for a moment. Otherwise, I don't think he would have gone to this particular party. Well, I think that's enough on that. We've done enough, haven't we? Let's come to the reply of Jesus himself. On hearing this, either the disciples came to him and said, this is what they're saying, or that he overheard them. It's interesting to try and figure out what the Pharisees are actually doing here, whether Levi invited them or they just showed up. Maybe they were like the kind of Pharisaical police, or perhaps it's more of an outdoor event, as is often the place, and the event could be taking place in such a way that Pharisees could be on the perimeter of things and be observing it and be aware of what was going on. I don't really know, and you can, when you find out, then you can let me know. But Jesus then answers, first of all, by way of a proverb with which none of his opponents could realistically disagree. In other words, he says, it's not the healthy who need a doctor, but the sick. Anybody got a problem with that? That makes perfect sense, doesn't it? It was probably a proverbial statement at the time. So he quotes a proverb, and then he explains his purpose and his mission. First of all, he speaks in the third person with a proverb, and then he speaks in the first person when he tells what he's doing. The healthy don't need a doctor, the sick do. And here he says, I have not come to call the righteous, but sinners. In other words, he says to them, you are here asking if it is permissible for me to do this, and I want you to know it is my purpose to do this. This is my reason for being here. I mix with sinners because they have a disease and I have a cure. That's what he's saying. Makes perfect sense. Why would I spend time with religious people? Why would I spend time with the folks who are so sure that they're in the right and they're fine? They never listen to me in any case. No, the people I've come to spend time with are the ones who know themselves to be in need. I've come to spend time with the sick and the sinners. He had not and he has not come to call those who believe themselves to be righteous, but to call those who are outcasts, who know that they need to be made whole. The whole of his mission was directed towards the sinful, and to use the imagery here, the sick. It's good just to let that settle in our minds, because I want to make one or two points of application. All right? Jesus accedes to the request to go to Levi's house. He has seen Levi called to him. Levi has become a follower. There are many other tax collectors, apparently, who are interested in Jesus and have actually begun to follow. And perhaps Levi's had a tremendous impact before they even get to the house. The Pharisees are concerned. He's not keeping the regulations. This is not what we expected. He can't possibly be a prophet of God. He can't possibly be a genuinely religious man, because any genuine religious man would be keeping the 631 commands, or however many there are, and he's not doing that. Jesus says, well, what do you expect? Doctors don't need to spend time with the healthy. They spend time with the sick. I have come to the sick and to the needy. Okay? Now, one or two points of application and we're done. First of all, by way of application, let's sound a cautionary note. And the cautionary note is this. Jesus, by his involvement, by his attendance in the home of Levi here, did not and does not condone or excuse sin. It is not uncommon for some people to pitch off from the story of Levi's party to an explanation of why it is that they believe themselves to have perfect liberty to engage in all kinds of things which actually belong to our pre-converted experience rather than our post-conversion experience. Jesus did not go among the people in Levi's house for any other reason than to save them. He went there for some had been saved and others may be saved. And in seeking to follow this pattern, we daren't use it as an excuse to indulge our own sinful appetites. Now, there is a fine line here, because the boat has to be in the water without the water being in the boat. That's the hard part. And of course, it is easy to go the Pharisees' route for complete and total isolation, freed from contamination, wear the mask, stay away. It is hard to be in but not of. Jesus had that as a plan. Father, I don't ask that you take them out of the world. I want you to leave them right here in the world, but that you keep them from the evil one. So it is possible to be engaged in this way. Indeed, it is vital to be engaged in this way without using it as a mechanism for our own sinful propensities. That's just a cautionary note. Now, you see this, don't you? When Paul later on explains to the Corinthians, he says to them, I've written to you in my letter not to associate with sexually immoral people. Wow. That kind of limits my friends right there. Then he says, not at all meaning the people of this world, who are immoral, or the greedy, and swindlers, or idolaters? Because in that case, you would have to leave the world. But now I'm writing to you that you must not associate with anyone who calls himself a brother, but is sexually immoral or greedy, an idolater or a slanderer, a drunkard or a swindler. With such a man, do not even eat. Secondly, by way of application, let us not use a professed desire for holiness as an excuse for not cultivating friendships with unbelieving people. Okay? Let's not fall foul of this idea that now, once in Christ, what we're supposed to do is just hang around with everybody who believes the same as we believe and goes where we go and does what we do. How in the world are we supposed to reach the gospel? If all the salt stays in the salt shaker, what are you going to do with the mashed potatoes? The salt has to be on the mashed potatoes. It has to be in the mashed potatoes. And Jesus is in amongst the mashed potatoes. And we must be there, identifying with sinners in their need, not identifying with them in their sin. And Jesus is here encouraging, by example, our involvement, not our isolation. Thirdly, by way of application, the church is clearly for those who are spiritually sick. I met this morning somebody who's moved to this area to become one of our emergency doctor physicians. And I was saying that's going to be quite a thing as all those folks roll in, as those sirens go round and round, and those large machines come careening into the parking lot, and all of a sudden they're confronted with this circumstance. That's what the church is in part supposed to be. It's supposed to be a hospital. They said that's what makes it so staggering, isn't it? When people think that the church is only for religious people and for the insiders and for folks who, quote, like that kind of thing. The people, when they run up against it, are supposed to say, we better get him to the church. Those people care. Those people are interested. Those people won't send him away. They won't send her away. Sure, she's confused. Sure, she's made bad choices. They won't send her away. Not unless, of course, the place is increasingly full of Pharisees. Remember in the parable of the Good Samaritan? What did the priest and the Levite do? Nothing. Why? Out of a concern for external purity. They couldn't go near that character without violating one of those laws. Jesus says, don't play that game. The Pharisees had turned religion into an insider's club. And as I suggested to you this morning, every congregation that has doctrinal convictions and distinctives, that cares about being obedient to the Bible and so on, runs a risk that those who hold more loosely to the Scriptures do not so quickly face. And the risk is of becoming increasingly Pharisaical in our perspective. It was William Booth, remember, who established the Salvation Army, who wrote the little doggerel, "Some want to live within the sound of church and chapel bell. I want to run a rescue shop within a yard of hell." Fourthly, the church is a company of saved sinners. So people ought to be able to come amongst the people of God, just as they would have done in Levi's house, and say, oh, wow, I didn't know that anybody in here had ever in fact faced those things. Listen to Paul again. Do you not know that the wicked will not inherit the kingdom of God? Do not be deceived, neither the sexually immoral, nor the idolaters, nor the adulterers, nor male prostitutes or homosexual offenders, nor thieves, nor the greedy, nor drunkards, nor slanderers, nor swindlers will inherit the kingdom of God. And then here's the great sentence. And that is what some of you were. And that is what some of you were. Not that is what some of you are. That is what some of you were. But the grace of God has brought you out of that. Not to make us smug, not to isolate us, but to say, dear Lord Jesus, how I long that the same grace that has rescued me might rescue my friends. The church is a company of saved sinners. Penultimately, there are many, many people who are spiritually sick and dying for want of the word of God that will heal them and save them. Oh, I know that you run into those who are self-righteous and apparently have no interest in things, but that is not the case in every instance. And one of the lies of the devil is to tell us, you know, people are basically all right. You don't need to go to them with that stuff about Jesus and his blood being shed for sinners. They're nice people. In fact, some of them are frankly nicer than you. And you think about it and you say, you know, I'm right. They're right. But the answer to that is not to say, well, I'm actually a lot nicer than you know. It's actually to say, yeah, I am a bit of a bad act. Which just makes me all the more amazed by the grace of God. That he saves sinners. That he has saved people that still lose their temper. That he has saved people that still know what it is to be jealous and to be proud and to be prayerless and to be self-centered. The church is a community of the crippled and the broken and the harmed and the helpless. That's why it is so distasteful when the tone of a congregation becomes smug, triumphalistic, self-assertive, self-assured, and creates a vibe, unspoken often, that says to people, you know, if you wisened up and became like us, you would actually be fine. Instead of saying, you know, the way of salvation is barred to those who are self-righteous, but it swings wide open to those who will admit their need. And finally, the picture here of friendship with Jesus around the table should point us on to a day that is yet to come when once again we will gather with Jesus and in some way around a table. And you will say to yourselves all over again, my, my, so God really does save sinners. And oh Lord, what a privilege to be able to look forward to getting my knees under the table with you in the kingdom.
0: 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Hope you have a great weekend and are able to worship with your local church. 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
3: This is just my theory, but I think artificial intelligence is rapidly gaining attention because we've lost so much natural intelligence. We've also lost wisdom because we have forgotten where it's located. How many young people read books? They appear to spend most of their time online. Many can't speak proper English. Their sentences are full of like and you know. Consider the rise of socialism. Americans have never had to live under socialism and have no idea what it costs in freedom, availability of food, and so much else. That the November midterm elections are close in so many states testifies to the ignorance of low-information voters. Why is James Tallarico so close in the Texas Senate race when he can quickly name his favorite drag queen and has said things about God and scripture that are untrue? For that matter, why did Republican voters pick Ken Paxton for Senate? Paxton is an adulterer and tax cheat who was impeached but not convicted by his own party in the state legislature. Republicans aren't arguing why their positions are best. It's mostly about personalities. Maybe that's why we need AI. I'm Cal Thomas.
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5: David had in his hand a soothing instrument, while King Saul had in his hand a deadly weapon. You can just tell what kind of men they were by what they were holding in their hands. In David's hand was an instrument of worship, and King Saul's hand was an instrument of war. In David's hand was an instrument of healing, and King Saul's hand was an instrument for hurt. Why? David is a picture and a type of a man in the spirit. King Saul is a picture and a type of a man in the flesh. You can always tell where you're at by what's in your hands. You can always tell where you're at by what's in your hands, what's in your mind, what comes out of

0: can be sure, both inside and outside the church, we will have an occasional spear thrown in our direction. It may be in the form of a false accusation, an unkind word, or someone stabbing you in the back. But what is the right response should that happen to you? Today on Abounding Grace, we'll see what that is as Saul throws a spear in David's direction. David handled it extremely well. It will serve to help us in dealing with hurt in a Christ-like fashion. Pastor Ed Taylor is in 1 Samuel chapter 18, starting with verse 15.
1: Verse 15. When Saul saw that he had behaved very wisely, he was afraid of him. Another emotion with all of these mixed up emotions that are not from the Lord. But all Israel and Judah loved David because he went out and came in before him. What did David do? Did he raise up a people for himself? Did he draw people to himself? Did he publicize? Did he try to win over people? All he did was live wisely and faithfully. And there's a natural attraction to the men and women that are living wisely and faithfully. It's just so different. It can even be so different within the church community, where you're just like, man, that's just something special. Remember in the New Testament, I don't remember who it was. Was it Nathaniel? Who was it that Jesus said, you know, there's a guy that's no guile. Who was that? Nathaniel. I mean, just like there's just a person that rises to the top. And we could pray for that in our lives, where we just be with no guile. Just no guile. Like God would just use us in these last days. So Saul's abandoning the Lord and God's abandoning him, removing his protection, allowing the distressing spirit to come back and plague him. You know, God, I believe, puts a protection around all of us. That's what the Bible says. Psalm 91:11 says, "For he shall give his angels charge over you to keep you in all your ways." Remember Satan's complaint before God, according to when he was looking at Job's life? The devil was complaining about God's protection. He put it this way. Satan answered the Lord and said, "Does Job fear God for nothing? Have you not made a hedge around him, around his household, and around all that he has on every side?" Listen, if he did it for Job, he does it for you and me. That there's a protection, there's a hedging of inside. Even the devil realizes that. Nothing happens outside of the sovereign will of God. And because we live in a lost and fallen world, a lot of junk happens. A lot of sinfully charged stuff happens, but never thwarting the will of God in our lives. You see, if God's protection wasn't there, Satan would be on us continually. I personally don't think I've ever dealt with Satan face to face. I don't think I'm that important of a person. I've dealt with the demonic realm a lot, but Satan's only

especially as believers. We can find ourselves that in our lives, I don't believe a believer, I don't see the scripture teaching that a believer can be possessed or partially possessed or demonized, but I do know this. If you're messing around with the occult and you're messing around with the dark things and you're messing around thinking that you can handle it, you're going to be like the seven sons of Sceva, you know, where they think they got it all under control in the book of Acts, and instead the demons beat them up and they run away naked. You're no match for the devil. You're no match for the demonic realm. So don't even go in that direction. Don't even dabble in it. I've done it before and I got away with it. That's the grace of God. That's the grace of God. That's not permission to try it again. And whatever you get exposed to, whatever you want to watch in the movies, whatever you, just stay away from the demonic, stay away from the idolatrous, just stay away from it. Everything that you can possibly see, everything you possibly can know, just stay away from it, because we can get easily distressed. And we can find that the demonic realm, which I believe is real, can cooperate with the weakness of our flesh and cause us great havoc. And I don't want that for you. There are many times in my life when I need to learn to resist the devil. While I haven't met him personally, I don't think, I've seen a lot of his demonic ways, and I've seen a lot of his temptations in my life. And the Bible just says, resist the devil and he will flee from you. You just learn to resist it. Whatever's on television, I mean, again, you don't want to be influenced, but just boom, or the latest, you know, the latest witchcraft movie. Oh, it's no big deal. Well, you tell me how your life is getting closer to Jesus. You tell me that. You tell me you're opening yourself up and why you're having these dreams now. Why are you having these dreams? Well, you know, I just went and I got this and I have this and I got this little statue. It's in my room now. Man, don't open yourself up. Yeah, but the dreams will go away. You know, you're opening yourself up and wasting time that is precious and belongs to the Lord. I have to battle sometimes with myself. I have to battle sometimes with my own flesh, the spirit against the flesh. Because even in opening, and forget about the demonic realm for a second, just think of the emotional realm. You look at this situation with Saul and the singing of the songs, you know, and the thousands for me and the 10,000s. So if something was misreported, that would give us a little bit of sense of that's not right. You know, righteous anger. We could have, not all anger is bad. You know, you see something ugly on television, like some child being hurt again or some, and you, if you're not feeling angry about that, then you've been desensitized to evil. But again, we see it so much. There's like, oh, another one. And so and not all anger is bad. Because there's a righteousness to anger. There's a righteousness to stand for what is right in the face of evil. There's a righteousness to take a solid stand and say, no, this is wrong, and it needs to be made right in the Lord. So there is a righteousness, but think about it. Let's just say something was misreported about you. And, you know, it's not misreported about Saul. He only feels that way. But let's just say something was misreported about you. Something was said that wasn't true about you. Something was some piece of gossip or slander. You were mistreated. And it raises up just a little bit of anger. This is wrong. But you have to be careful, because if you nurse that anger, it can very easily become something very bad. You know how sometimes we could just say, you know, I have a right to be angry. Really? You have a right to be angry. Okay. You have to be really careful, because we've got to learn to put those things out of our minds. Not only do we need to learn, we just need to trust. You know, I'm angry and I need to trust you, Lord. I trust you when I wasn't angry. I trust you when things were going the way I wanted them to go. I raised my hands in worship when my life was the way I wanted it to be. I was out serving and feeding the homeless, Lord, when things were well in my life, when it wasn't painful, when this family situation didn't come up, when this loss didn't happen. My hands were up, and now that I'm faced with this great trial, I have a right, and you just have to be careful, because your rights were surrendered to Jesus Christ when you accepted him and this finished work of the cross in your life. And you have to fight it, because there is a right, you know, it starts with this righteous anger, but then we have to be careful not to nurse it where it becomes something fleshly, something that controls us, something where we're, number one, not resisting the devil, but also, number two, we're giving place to the devil. You know, the Bible says not to give place to the devil, not to give an opening to him. You know, as soon as the devil sees a little crack in the door, he's going to slam right through. He's already trying to break down the door right now. And I know I'm speaking figuratively, but again, using that picture, he's just looking for a way to destroy us. He's roaming about, seeking whom he may devour. That is the path that he's on. And so the Bible says about anger, Ephesians chapter 4, verse 26,

0: 6, be angry, do not sin. Do not let the sun go down on your wrath, nor give place to the devil. Saul is giving into this jealousy. He's giving into his anger. He's giving into his pride. And now he's throwing spears. And before you look at Saul and go, I can't believe, what kind of person are you, Saul? You better check your closet and make sure there aren't any spears in it. Oh, we don't throw spears at people to pin them to the wall anymore, do we? Usually it's words. Those are the spears that are very common. Just words. And maybe they never leave your mouth, but they're in your head. So you're a spear thrower in your head, a spear thrower with your mouth, a spear thrower with your actions. And when you throw spears, you are like King Saul. When you and I take things in our own hands and try to control the anointing of God, try to control, look, God has already told Saul, every day he rules is a day of grace for him and a day to repent. He says, one day you're going to lose your kingdom, but for goodness sake, you're in the kingdom now. Be faithful now. But instead, he sees David as a threat. He gives into it. And God's taking his hand of protection away from him. It's almost like God's saying, you want that attitude? You can have it. And while King Saul's in the flesh, David is being embraced by the nation. While King Saul is doing all this stuff all over the place and doing his own thing and plotting his own demise, really. You think he's going to take David out, but he's plotting his own demise. The anointed of God is being embraced by the people of God. The anointed of God is always embraced by the people of God, especially with great contrast like King Saul. What a difference. Don't miss this. This is so beautiful as I was studying through the difference that I see. David had in his hand a soothing instrument, while King Saul had in his hand a deadly weapon. You can just tell what kind of men they were by what they were holding in their hands. In David's hand was an instrument of worship, in King Saul's hand was an instrument of war. In David's hand was an instrument of healing, in King Saul's hand was an instrument for hurt. Why? David is a picture and a type of a man in the spirit. King Saul is a picture and a type of a man in the flesh. You can always tell where you're at by what's in your hands. You can always tell where you're at by what's in your hands, what's in your mind, what comes out of your mouth. Both have been anointed, but one is on his way down and the other's on his way up. And you can always tell if you're on your way up or on your way down by what instrument's in your hand. Wow. A person who's losing the anointing or diminishing in his calling will throw spears and cut people down with harsh words, will be controlling, loud, boisterous, deceiving, even murderous. Well, murderous? Yeah, Jesus said if you have those thoughts even in your heart. Man, how many of us have murdered in our heart? I dare say most of us, if not all. I certainly don't know your heart, but you do before the Lord as he reveals to you. I mean, what's in your hand? You thrown a spear lately? Is that the route that you want to take? You want to be a spear thrower? You've been hurt? You have been wronged? You're living in the midst of it, so is this your response? You're going to throw spears? That's going to solve it? It's just going to destroy you. Your spears will never hit the target. Do you notice? Just a little side note. I love the little things in the scriptures. In verse 11, just a little side note. You know, David cast it. It says Saul cast the spear, but then it says David escaped his presence twice. I mean, David is like, well, you missed me. That's what's next. You know, you missed me. He's like, no, I'm faithful to you. I'm faithful, you spear thrower. We're going to see that in his life. When Saul threw the spear at David, this one who slew a giant didn't throw it back. You might want to mark that. You might want to note it. He didn't take it out of the wall. He didn't pick it up and throw it back. When the spear was thrown at David and it missed him, David didn't throw it back. When the spear was thrown at David and it missed him, David didn't throw it back. That's the right response. The right response is to trust the Lord. Trust him. There is a book that we recommend here. It's been a pick of the month every year since we have been a church. I read it a couple times a year at least. It's a book that's written, the author's name is Gene Edwards, and it is a book that is written on the topic of those that have been hurt. The primary piece of it is hurt within the church, because whenever you have people together, you're going to get hurt. And the more you care and the more you serve, the more you're going to get hurt, just the way it is. And on occasion, the longer you're around, you might meet a person that throws spears, or you might even be a person that throws spears yourself when you're wronged. And so we recommend this book. It's by Gene Edwards. It's called A Tale of Three Kings. I'd encourage you to pick it up, just pick it up and start reading it. If you're not in the midst of something bad right now, it's going to be preparation for the future. And really, we don't have enough time to take it all the way through, but we will by the time we finish 1 2 Samuel, is in the midst of difficulty, of what type of person do you want to be? And he lays before us three options. We can be a spear-throwing King Saul, we can be a submissive David, or we can be a kingdom-overthrowing Absalom. And what do you want to be? I mean, obviously, what do we want to be? We want to be David. Who among us doesn't want to be David in every wrong that we've ever experienced, especially from people that we love and we serve? Of course. The problem is, as the author so pointedly makes, is there's a little bit of Saul in all of us, every single one of us, and how careful we need to be. And this is a little picture of that. We're going to continue to see that develop. But I think he does a great job. It's a very simple book. It's written in very simple language. It's kind of written as a play and just showing, hey, what kind of life do you only get one life to live, and soon it'll be past. And only what you've done. Do you want to go down and be known as a spear thrower? That was the best King Saul spear thrower that I ever met at Calvary Chapel Aurora. I hope not. I hope that we start finding out there's spears being thrown here that we can intervene in your life and help you get back to a place of walking in the Spirit. Throwing spears never solves anything. That's why David chooses not to do it. All right, verse 17. Then Saul said to David, "Here's my older daughter, Merib. I will give her to you as a wife. Only be valiant for me and fight the Lord's battles." For Saul thought, "Let my hand not be against him, but let the hand of the Philistines be against him." Remember, Saul promised to give one of his daughters in marriage to the man that killed Goliath, chapter 17. We learned that last time. That was a promise that was made, but it hadn't happened yet. And with no integrity, Saul doesn't completely keep his promise. Not only that, but he wants to use this promise as a way to now cause David not, "No, I'm not going to take David out. I'll let the Philistines do it." And he says, so David said to Saul, "Who am I? And what is my life or my father's family in Israel that I should be the son-in-law to the king?" But it happened at that time when Merib, Saul's daughter, should be been given to David according to the promise. She was given to Adriel, the Mehethelite, as a wife. So his integrity, he's got a lot of problems. And he is a deceiver and a liar and a game player. Verse 20, now Michal, Saul's daughter, loved David, and they told Saul, and the thing pleased him. So Saul said, "I will give her to him, that she may be a snare to him, and that the hand of the Philistines may be against him." Therefore, Saul said to David a second time, "You shall be my son-in-law today." Now, he expected David to fight the battles of the Lord. So sad, because Saul, one of the things you see here with Merib, as well as Michal, or Michal, some people have a varying pronunciation of her name, don't miss the depravity of this man. The deep, deep depravity of this man. You go, where do you see that? Well, not only is he a jealous, suspicious, deceiving, spear-throwing king that wants to set up a situation so that David would die on the battlefield. If that wasn't enough, we have a man that's willing to use his own children as a manipulation tool to manipulate someone else. His own kids. What we would call this today in the world, we call this a passive-aggressive way of handling something. Now, he wasn't always passive-aggressive because he knew how to throw a spear, but the spear wasn't working, so now let's use my kids. I mean, it's really not from the Lord, obviously. Children aren't to be used in that way whatsoever to manipulate someone else's life. And unfortunately, we see way too much of it. He chooses to use his daughter, his own daughter, as a means to get rid of David, to see him die. And he was hoping David would die in battle. Remember back in Genesis as well, it's not something that's unusual. Lot also used his own daughters for selfish means. And it's just rank sinfulness. And unfortunately, children are still used today in manipulative, controlling ways. And it's the kids that always pay the price, the ones that are caught in the middle. So David declines the offer in verse 18. And yet Saul found out and he offers him his daughter Michal. And even then, you know, he wants her to be a snare to him and wants him to die because of her. Verse 22. So Saul commanded his servants, "Communicate with David secretly and say, 'Look, the king has delight in you and all his servants love you. Now therefore, become the king's son-in-law.'" So Saul's servant spoke those words in the hearing of David, And David said, does it seem to you a light thing to be the king's son-in-law, seeing I'm a poor and lightly esteemed man? And the servants of Saul told him, saying, in this manner David spoke. And then Saul said, thus you shall say to David, the king does not desire any dowry, but 100 foreskins of the Philistines to take vengeance on the king's enemies. But Saul thought to make David fall by the hand of the Philistines. That's an interesting request, of course. One that's not very common, but there is a war involved, and the idea behind this is he's going to go kill 100 Philistines on, and if he can bring back their foreskins as proof of their death, then he gets what Saul promised anyway, prior. So when the servants told David these words, it pleased David well to become the king's son-in-law. Now the days had not yet expired. Therefore David arose and went. He and his men killed 200 men of the Philistines, and David brought their foreskins and gave them in full count to the king, that he might become the king's son-in-law. Then David gave him Michal, his daughter, as wife. I mean, that's just a bizarre request. It's a bizarre scenario. But David not only does the 100, but he does the 200, brought them back. And what a gift. He must have counted them one by one for King Saul. Here you go. Not only 100, but I did more than enough. I'm a man of integrity. Thus Saul, verse 28, saw and knew that the Lord was with David and that Michal, Saul's daughter, loved him. And Saul was still more afraid of David. So Saul became David's enemy continually. Then the princes of the Philistines went out to war. And so it was whenever they went out that David behaved more wisely than all the servants of Saul, so that his name became highly esteemed. So the Lord is with David. We recognize as we study, and if you've read ahead, and I encourage you to read ahead, that David is not a perfect man. We see great characteristics and great qualities in him, but he's not a perfect man. He too is going to make mistakes. He too is going to be manipulative. He too is going to commit adultery. He too is going to steal someone else's wife. He too is going to set up a murderous scenario on the battlefield. He too has significant issues, and yet, the entirety of his life, he's a man after God's own heart. That should encourage you. It doesn't give us permission to go do crazy things. It doesn't give it, well, you know, if I'm just going to go down at the end of my life as a man after a woman after God's own heart, then I'm just going to do, no, that's not really a man after God's own heart, just kind of doing your own thing and rebelling against the Lord. But living a life that pleases God, living a life just moving in that direction, moving toward the things of God, not throwing your spears back, a man of integrity, a woman that behaves wisely, obedient, faithful, does what they're told, goes where they're sent. I mean, those are just great things to be known. And we've seen this pattern before. As the Lord is with David, he's still, it's very clear that the Lord is with David, and it stirs up strife in the heart of Saul. But it was available to Saul too. He was coveting something that was already his by faith. He wasn't a man of faith either. David never considered Saul his enemy, but God's anointed. And yet Saul remained David's enemy until the day that he died. David continued to fight the Lord's battles, and the Lord continued to give him great success to magnify his name above the name of Saul and all of his officers. And I believe David paid attention. I think that was a quality in his life. He paid attention to what God was doing in him and for him. And no doubt the remembrance of these events encouraged him in these difficult times, especially the days where many of the Psalms were written in his exile, when he was on the run, making mistakes even then. We'll find that David was not a perfect man, and that God was very gracious to him, and he recovered because of his repentance. The more David was exalted, the more jealous Saul became.
1: 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Our time together sure goes by quickly, but we're already looking forward to our next study in 1 Samuel right here on Abounding Grace with Pastor Ed. God bless. Yeah.

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1: How'd we get to the Americas? This is Ken Ham, author of the newly updated and expanded book, One Blood. Many scientists have assumed the very first settlers to arrive in the Americas had to go over the land, crossing land bridges, because they believe ancient man was too primitive to sail to the coast. But now researchers are rethinking this assumption. Many now think the evidence in North and South America suggests some people long ago did sail to the Americas to start new settlements. This fits with what we'd expect from the Bible. Noah and his sons were obviously shipbuilders and might have passed this skill on. Some of the people who left Babel probably left by boat as they began to explore this new world.
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0: Aloha. Welcome to A Chosen Generation with Daryl Skinner, pastor of Calvary Chapel, Pearl Harbor. In Matthew 16, the Lord Jesus declared the church will be built on the rock of faith and that the gates of Hades would not prevail against it. The power of the church is in its walk by faith in Jesus Christ. Pastor Daryl Skinner teaches about the power of the church, the body of Christ. Next, on A Chosen Generation.
1: Open your Bibles to Matthew chapter 28, Matthew 28 verses 16 to 20, Church Power Series part 5 in our Church Power Series. Go therefore and make disciples, our Lord Jesus will tell us. Go therefore and make disciples. This is a great calling for each and every believer in Jesus Christ. Go therefore and make disciples. Soul winners are not made, they're not born, but rather they're made. Therefore, to be an effective witness, you must be taught, you must be trained, and motivated by the power of the Holy Spirit. Taught and trained. This is part of what we're doing right now. We're teaching you, training you how to share your faith. Statistics tell us that 95% of all Christians have never led another person to Jesus Christ. 95%. Are you kidding me? What are we doing, my friends? Let's just make that 5% go to 10%, go to 20%, go to 25%, go to 50%. Let's flip the table, right? 95% of Christians are leading people to Christ. 5% aren't. How's that? Let's make it 100%. What do you say? Oh, I know you may be sitting going, well, I've never really led anybody to Christ. You invite them to church, they get saved, you led them to Christ. You plant the seed in them, you watered it, and then they got saved down the road, but maybe somebody else led them to Christ. You led them to Christ. We're all part of the big work of God. But it's really fun when you get to pray with them and lead them in that sinner's prayer. I have found that mainly what Satan likes to do is muzzle our mouths. The conversation is going, we're talking about God, all these things, and then we just kind of, the conversation ends, and the Lord's saying, go ahead, ask him to receive me. And that would be too forward. I can't do that. You know, I can't lead him in the sinner's prayer. I can't do that. Why not? Why not? Why not? Let Jesus use your life, man. Don't stop there. Just turn to him and say, you know, we've talked a lot about God. Would you like to receive Jesus Christ as your Lord and Savior? Three things are going to happen. One, no, I'm not ready for it. Okay, I'll pray for you. Two, let's have more conversation. Okay, that's fine. Number three, yes, I would. I find so many times they say, yes, I would. But I had to ask a question to lead them to Christ, to bring them to salvation. I didn't do it, God did it. He works in us and through us for his honor, for his glory, for his praise. You just say, why don't we say the sinner's prayer? I've been on airplanes, sitting on the tarmac before we even took off. This young man sat next to me years ago, and he sat next to me. We got talking. I started sharing about, and he just asked me, what do you do for a living? I'm a pastor, blah, blah. We started talking about my Christian faith. He's asking me questions. And then I start telling him about things of the Bible, about the Word of God, about end times, all these things. He goes, you know, my grandma's been telling me this stuff too, you know. And I go, well, I think you need to have a message here. God wants to save you. God wants to use your life. He's got a plan for you, but you need to give your heart to Jesus Christ. And I turned to him. I said, you want to pray right now? He goes, here? Yeah, right now. Okay, let's do it. So we said the sinner's prayer right there, sitting next together on the airplane. Another guy in the airplane, this guy, I knew he was out of it because he was a

Watch, the conversation will come up again. Now you got to say, would you like to receive Jesus Christ as Lord and Savior? Doesn't that be the prayer that I pray? It's just a simple prayer of faith in Jesus Christ. Then you start, get them a Bible, start encouraging them to go to church, or get them Bible studies, get them going with the Word of God. We have in our New Believer packets, the bags that we give people when they receive Christ, they have a Soul Winner's New Testament. And in the Soul Winner's New Testament, it has like 10 Bible lessons for a brand new believer, so they can go through these lessons and learn the Word of God on their own if, in case, you know, they're away from us or something like that, which is, I encourage them no matter what, whether they're with us or with us, it doesn't really matter. But statistics tell us that 95% of all Christians have never led a person to Christ. Jesus says in Matthew 4:18-20, Jesus walking by the Sea of Galilee saw two brothers, Simon called Peter and Andrew his brother, casting a net into the sea, for they were fishermen. Then he said to them, follow me, and I will make you fishers of men. They immediately left their nets and followed Jesus. Now, have you asked Jesus to make you a fisher of men? You have not, because you ask not. I go to church, I learn. No, have you asked him to make you a fisher of men? To be a soul winner. Lord, I want to be a soul winner. Use me to win souls into your kingdom. You died for me, you love me, you gave everything for me. I want to be a soul winner, Lord Jesus. And then what do? You learn how to share your faith. Conversations with people. I'll give you some pointers right now. How to go witness, 7 practical points. Point number 1, share your personal experience of salvation. People may even say to you, you're different. What's with you? What's happened to you? You're an old grump. Now you're a happy person, you know, whatever. You're so perverted talking. You're always being a party animal and all these different things. What's happened to you? Well, I got saved. I gave my heart to Jesus Christ. Would you like to hear about it? Yeah. You know, they hesitate. And we say, yeah, tell me about it. It's about the individual. Then you start showing them what you were doing and how he saved you, what God is doing in you and through you at this present time. And then you turn to them and say, I know I'm going to heaven when I die. I know my sins are forgiven. I know he's in my heart. I know he's changing my life. Would you like to receive Jesus Christ? Do not give your life story. Go on and on and on and on. Create a conversation. It should not take more than a few minutes to tell how the Lord Jesus Christ saved you. Some people, you got to have a short story. You can have longer stories than other people. But most of the time, you don't want to just be a monologue. You can talk to them. So what do you think about everything I share with you? That's pretty crazy. Or, wow, that's interesting. What about me? Would God forgive me? Would God come into my heart and save me? Do I have to join a church? They got all these weird ideas, right? Is it money? You know, what do I have to do? You Christians are all hypocrites. I don't want to be a hypocrite. No. We're not hypocrites. We're sinners being turned into saints. We're not perfect. Jesus is perfect, but we're not. But he's changing us day by day with his love, with his goodness, with his kindness, with his mercies. He's changing us so that we have that same love and mercy and kindness and goodness for other people. So we really love each other, forgive each other, bless each other, encourage each other. This is what God wants from all of our lives. Point number 2, tell them that God loves them according to John 3:16-17. How about that one? Memorize it, my friends, John 3:16. For God so loved the world that he gave his only begotten Son, that whoever believes in him should not perish, but have what? Everlasting life. Tell the people that God loves them. So many times we want to say, turn or burn. No, let them know that God loves them in spite of their sins. But to go to heaven, you need to come to Jesus Christ. In fact, Jesus loves you so much, he died on a cross for you, just like he did for me. He did it for me. I was a rotten little sinner, living wrong against God. And you know what? I gave him, he died on that cross for my sins. He's forgiven me, he's come into my heart, and he's changing me day by day.

0: For God did not send his son into the world to condemn the world, but that the world through him might be saved. Might be saved. He doesn't want to condemn people. He wants to save people. So we have to make sure we have a good, balanced message. Spend more time with the love and the goodness of God, the grace of God, than the turn and burn message. Turn and burn, you got to include, because if they reject Jesus Christ to the point of death, I tell them, you're going to go to hell. Do you want to go to hell forever? No. And they may even say, I don't believe in God. I don't believe in your God. Prove it. All right, I'll prove him. And I'll start going through the scriptures. Bible. Well, I don't believe the Bible. Well, what do you believe? How did we get here anyway? It's like Billy Graham always shared with people is this. Three great questions everyone asks themselves. How did I get here? Why am I here? Where am I going when I die? I share this continuously when I do a funeral service because I know I got a lot of believers, non-believers rather. I said, we always ask ourselves three questions in life. How did I get here? Why am I here? Where am I going when I die? Well, let me tell you something. God created us. Your human body is amazing. It's not a cosmic accident. You were not a piece of slime that came out of the ocean. God designed you. He designed the universe. He gave us the plants, the fish, the animals, everything that we have that all work together. God is the great designer of all things. He's the creator. He's your creator. Secondly, why are you here? Simply this, that you would have a relationship with your creator God. He's your heavenly Father. He loves you. So much so, he sent his son to die a bloody death. You see, we sinned way back in this place called the Garden of Eden. We ate of the tree of the knowledge of good and evil. And God says if we eat of that tree, we're going to surely die. We've all done wrong in life. There's none righteous, no, not one. For all have sinned and fallen short of the glory of God. We're all sinners. We're all in this mess together, folks. How do I get out of it? Well, God sent his son to die a bloody death on the cross and then to rise from the grave because he wants to come into your heart, make it your heart his home, and he wants to change your life. Are you willing to receive this? History tells us Jesus existed. The Bible says he is the Son of God who died on the cross. Heaven is a very holy place. You're going to go someplace and live forever. Where are you going to go when you die? You're going to go someplace. You're going to go to heaven or you're going to go to hell. That's what the Bible declares. Where do you want to go? Forever and ever and ever. Hell's a horrible place. It's a place of outer darkness. It's a place of weeping, wailing, gnashing of teeth. It's a place of torment. It's called the lake of fire. I don't think you want to go there. Wouldn't you rather go to paradise, to heaven? Jesus is righteous. We're not. I need somebody righteous to take me to heaven. I need somebody to rescue me to take me to heaven. His name is Jesus. He's the Son of God. He's God who is holy and righteous, died on the cross, took our sins upon himself, in exchange will give us his righteousness. So we can go to a righteous heaven. We're going to be completely changed. How did I get here? God created me. Why am I here? To love God, to know God, my creator God, and experience his love for me. Where am I going when I die? Well, you give your heart to Jesus Christ, you're going to go to heaven forever and ever. If you want to reject Jesus Christ, you're going to go to hell. I'm just telling you straight up. Then the Spirit of God is working on all these hearts. And then at the end of the funeral service, I say, so what is your decision today? Do you want to go to heaven? Do you want to go to hell? God is real. Jesus is real. He died for you. If you give your heart to Christ right now, you say the sinner's prayer, then start learning the Word of God, you're going to be super blessed. Jesus said you must be born again. You must be born again. Born again from heaven. Born again of his Spirit. They that worship God must worship in spirit and truth. Some of the people there have heard some of these messages before. Some of the people have never heard it before. I remember doing a funeral with a Buddhist priest. And the Buddhist priest turned to me and said, he felt he was in charge for some reason. And he said, and they've got incense going up, because the whole family's Buddhist, except for the kids. The kids were born again Christians, attended our church. They asked me to also do the service with the Buddhist priest. I said, sure. The Buddhist priest told me as I arrived, he says, you know this is a Buddhist funeral. I said, okay. So you certain things you're not going to share. Okay. Good enough for me. whatever his things were, I wasn't supposed to share. I don't know. He didn't tell me. So I went first. No, I went second. I apologize. He went first. And then he shared the Buddhist thing, which is kind of like reincarnation kind of deals and stuff like that. It was very minimal. And then I get up and I pop open the Bible and I'm sharing about God's creation. And I know we all love God's creation because we love flowers. We love all these. You have the little bushes. What are those things called? I think I mentioned at that time the little things. Bonsai. Thank you. Bonsai bushes and all these things. And I talked about all creation, how God made it all and he loves us and Jesus died for us and all these things. And then I got to the end of my message, you know. And I just says, if you want Jesus Christ right now to come in your heart, raise your hand. There must have been about, probably, I'm going to be as honest as I can here, about 30 to 35% of the hands went up of the people in the audience. Of all persuasions, okay? We said the sinner's prayer together. I was done. I told them what they needed to do. And then I walked off. I went to the back room where the Buddhist priest was. He was so mad at me. He says, what did you do that for? Well, I'm a Christian. And Jesus is real. And the kids asked me to share. So I shared. And this is what Christians do. We reach out to win souls and to make disciples. And so that's why I did it. And he goes, oh. I go, well, you need to listen to the message, my friend. It doesn't matter what people think, what they say. We have to be bold. We have to share our faith because we are commanded to go forth and make disciples. Before they can be a disciple, they got to be their souls have got to be one to Christ. Amen? They got to be born again. So anyway, point number three is inform the individual that we are all sinners according to Romans 3:23. You guys just heard me share that right now. For all have sinned, fallen short of the glory of God. They may tell you that they're a good person, but you must ask them if they are holy. For God is holy and perfect. I'm a good person. Why shouldn't I go to heaven? Are you holy? Are you absolutely righteous? Well, no. Well, then you need Jesus Christ. For all have sinned and fallen short of the glory of God. You've fallen short, my friend. You may be a good person, but you're not holy and righteous. You need to give your heart to Christ. So I use that terminology because it's true. The sin that keeps people out of heaven and headed to hell is their rejection of Jesus Christ to the point of death. Remember, no sin is greater than God's forgiveness. There's other people on the other side that say, well, I'm just such a sinner. How could God ever forgive me? There's no sin greater than God's forgiveness. If I go to the church, the walls are going to fall down. Come to church. Let's see what happens. Let's prove the point, right? Always remember, your battles with Satan. It's his lies that you're battling against. They're just parroting his lies. He's been using these same lies for years. But you have the truth. This is why you engage with the Word of God constantly. Wages of sin, explain to them about the wages of sin and the gift of God. For the wages of sin is death, but the gift of God is eternal life in Christ Jesus, our Lord. Sin produces spiritual and physical death, whereas abundant and eternal life comes through Jesus Christ. Share with them that. Create the conversation. Talk to them about these things. The wages of sin is death. I'll even say to them, are we all going to die? And people go, yeah. And then, well, we're all sinners. The wages of sin is death. But there's a gift for you. It's everlasting life in Jesus Christ. Give your heart to Christ, you have everlasting life in heaven. I promise. It's real. Point number five, you can invite them to become born again. Share with them a story about Nicodemus. Because there's a lot of religious people that are not saved. Come across Catholics aren't saved. Protestants aren't saved, right? They're religious, but they're not saved. And the Spirit of God will cause you to recognize this in their life and say to them, are you born again? They'll say, what do you mean born again? I'm Catholic, I'm Protestant, whatever. I'm Lutheran, I'm Methodist. What do you mean by born again? Well, let me share it with you. Because you know why? They go to churches that don't share about being born again. They go to churches, they don't talk about the blood of redemption. They go to churches, they don't talk about heaven, they don't talk about hell. They go to churches and all it is, go through a little liturgy, a little pat on the head and on the back, and see you later, bye, make sure you give money to the church. No, it's about salvation. It's about the blood of Christ. It's about being saved. It's about being filled with the Holy Spirit. It's about being born again. And that's what Jesus dealt with that religious man, Nicodemus, Nick at night. So share with them John 3:1-8, so they understand what it means to be born again. Point number 6, encourage them to say the sinner's prayer. In Romans 10:9-10, it says that if you confess with your mouth the Lord Jesus and believe in your heart that God has raised him from the dead, you will be saved. For with the heart one believes unto righteousness, with the mouth confession is made to salvation. This is why we invite people to say the sinner's prayer. I've had people say, that's a false salvation, saying that sinner's prayer. Well, he's saying it right here. I'm just following what Paul teaches. He's saying, say Christ, confess it from your mouth, believe in your heart, and you shall be saved. Anyone who calls upon the name of the Lord shall be saved. So, that's why we do it. God knows. It's just their first, it's activating the step of faith that's already happening in their heart, their mind, their body, that they come into faith in Christ. I put a little sample prayer in our notes. Dear Jesus, please forgive me for all my sins. I confess to you that I am a sinner, and I want you, Jesus, to be my Lord and Savior. Jesus, fill me with your Holy Spirit so I can be born again. Help me to follow you all the days of my life. Thank you, Father, for loving me. And thank you, Jesus, for saving me. In Jesus' name we pray, amen. Doesn't have to be that prayer, but this is a sample. It could be, Lord Jesus, save me. Amen. Okay? Whatever it might be. But just encourage them to pray and ask Christ to be your Lord and Savior. And see, what you got to realize is this. There's a spiritual battle for their soul. The devil's going to tell them, don't call upon the name of Jesus Christ. You know why? There's power in the name. The power to salvation. The power to overcome evil. The power to overcome darkness. The power to overcome demons. The power to overcome hell itself. That's why we pray in Jesus' name. It's in his name there is salvation. He is the authority. All authority has been given to him. Amen. As they ask Christ to be their Lord and Savior, bless their new life in Christ with these scriptures, such as 2 Corinthians 5:17. I want you to know, as you said that sinner's prayer, you have a brand new life with God. Because a lot of people, they can't, I'm just a loser, I'm condemned, how could God ever love me, forgive me? No, you tell them straight up. If anyone is in Christ, he is a new creation. A new creation. All things have passed away. Behold, all things have become new. You're a new creation now in God. It's like you're a brand new baby. Your old life is dead, it's gone. You're now cleansed, you're white as snow. Romans 5:1-2, therefore, having been justified by faith, we have peace with God through our Lord Jesus Christ, through whom also we have access by faith into this grace in which we stand and rejoice in hope of the glory of God. You've been justified by faith. What's that mean? Just as if you've never sinned. Just as if, because though your sins were scarlet, Jesus has now made you as white as snow. You are completely and absolutely forgiven forever. Forever. You can't earn your salvation. We'll talk about that in a moment. Romans 8:1. There is therefore now no condemnation to those who are in Christ Jesus, who do not walk according to flesh, but according to spirit. I always share with a new believer, I say, you know what? You're going to maybe walk away, you're going to feel like that wasn't real. That prayer wasn't real, and maybe my salvation isn't real, and how could God ever forgive me? The Bible says there's now no condemnation to those who are in Christ Jesus. Don't ever condemn yourself. Don't ever say, I'm guilty. No, you're not. Jesus paid the price for all your sins. He took them all upon himself, past, present, and future. Amen. Ephesians 2:8-10, for by grace you've been saved through faith, that not of yourselves. It is the gift of God, not of works, lest anyone should boast. For we are his workmanship, created in Christ Jesus for good works, which God prepared beforehand that we should walk in them. You are saved, my friends. You're saved. You're born again of the Holy Spirit. You're now justified. Your sins have been forgiven. And you're in the kingdom of God. You're in the family of God. Your name has been written in the Lamb's Book of Life. You're registered in heaven. You are the bride of Christ, my friends. You are the bride of Christ. That's how he loves you. He is the bridegroom, we're his bride. That's powerful stuff right there.
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3: Welcome to 6640, the ministry outreach of Koinonia House and Koinonia Institute. Today's Bible teacher is Chuck Missler, connecting the Bible to your life and the world around you. In today's study, Chuck continues his teaching on the book of Malachi, chapter 1.
4: Let's just hit the biblical basis for these schemes, the 10 lost tribes. It's a misconception of misreading passages. You see, before the Assyrian captivity, even before the Assyrians captured the northern kingdom, many of those tribes had migrated southward to show loyalty to the house of David. And you'll find that in 1 Kings 12 and 2 Chronicles 11, you'll find discussions where these tribes go south. The rebellion of Jeroboam that created the northern kingdom also caused many of the tribal people up there who were loyal to the south to move south. We won't go through this all in detail. We have a commentary on the book of Joshua, which sets aside a whole discussion of this subject in great detail for those of you who want to pursue it further. But I will take a little bit of a look at this just to nail it down for ourselves right now. I encourage you to turn with me to 2 Chronicles 11. 2 Chronicles 11 occurs about the time of the civil war, Rehoboam and Jeroboam and the civil war in the country. In verse 13 of chapter 11, starting there, all the priests and the Levites who were in all Israel resorted to him out of all their borders. This is to Rehoboam, that's the good guy, so to speak, the one in the south. Verse 14, for the Levites left their suburban lands in their possession and came to Judah and Jerusalem, for Jeroboam and his sons had cast them off from executing the priest's office under the Lord. Get the picture. The civil war in the south, Rehoboam, the son of Solomon, is faithful to the temple worship. Jeroboam in the north has not only got a civil war, but he is clinging to, he's instituting idolatry, false worship. Now, if you were a Levite in one of the 48 Levitical cities, and if one of those cities were one in the north, you're suddenly very politically incorrect. Your life, your whole tradition is temple worship. That's no longer the thing there. What are you going to do? If you're faithful, you're going to pick up and go down south where you'll be welcome. Follow me? That's really what it says. And by the way, not just the Levites. It mentions the Levites in verse 14. Let's read on. See, the point is that as verse 14 closed, Jeroboam and his sons had cast them off from executing the priest's office. See, because they're instituting idolatry. Verse 15, and he, that's Jeroboam, appointed for himself priests of the high places and for the he-goats. That's the term there in the Hebrew is a term for demons. And for the calves which he had made. In other words, there's golden calves. There's all this stuff going on in the north. Verse 16, and after them, that is after the Levites, out of all the tribes of Israel, such as set their hearts to seek the Lord God of Israel, came to Jerusalem to sacrifice unto the Lord God of their fathers. And so they strengthened the kingdom of Judah and made Rehoboam, the son of Solomon, strong 3 years. For 3 years they walked in the way of David and Solomon. So the first thing you need to recognize here is the tribes are commingling. The faithful in the north migrated to the south to join those of like heart, the Lord God of Israel. Now, it doesn't say this, but I think it's reasonable for us to conjecture that if you were in the south and you weren't faithful to the God of Israel and you liked to idol worship, where would you go? Up north. That's really what it's portraying. See, what most people don't understand, the terms for the tribes are used two ways. They're used of the genealogical descendants of those 12 sons of Jacob. But it's also used of the territories. We speak of the region of Ephraim, or the tribe of Dan is a term used for the region of Dan, etc. They're geographical terms. It's sort of like saying a California. It can mean the state of California, it can mean a person from that lives there in California. The term is used both ways, and people misunderstand that. The point is, first of all, when the Syria captures the northern kingdom, they're probably, in the slaves they grab, there's some from all 12 tribes. You follow me? And there's also members of all 12 tribes down in the south that are in the house of Judah. Do you follow me? Now that's where the misleading ideas start. And we could go through all that where Shalmaneser the Fifth besieged Samaria 3 years and they finally, King Hosea of Israel revolts against paying tribute. Anyway, to make a long story short, in 721, Sargon II seized the power, took the throne, and pulled down the towers, took about 27,000 captive, and looted it. Now we'll go through all that here. But now it's interesting, in 2 Kings 17, the tribe of Judah, that phrase is used idiomatically for the whole southern kingdom. It's not just the house of Judah. They'll sometimes call it the tribe of Judah, but it's referring in some context to the southern kingdom. Now, incidentally, the remnant that returns from Babylon after the captivity is called Israel as the nation here in Malachi. That's what gave us the springboard to hit this issue. The Lord himself in the New Testament offered himself to the nation, the lost sheep of the house of Israel, in Matthew chapter 10. Other tribes than Judah are mentioned in the New Testament, in Matthew 4, Luke 2, Acts 4, Philippians 3. The 12 tribes of Israel are in focus in Acts 26, verse 7, James chapter 1, verse where the brother of the Lord Jesus Christ writes his epistle to the 12 tribes of Israel. And we could go on and on. You'll discover there's dozens of references that's after these captivities in the Old Testament and the New that refer to all 12 tribes. So this whole idea that there are 10 tribes that somehow are lost is a myth. It's a myth in literature. It's colorful. Many people take it very seriously, but it leads to all kinds of heresies, not the least of which is denying Israel its proper place in God's plan. These are subtle devices by Satan to develop anti-Semitism. And so you want to be sensitive to that. If there's any concern in your mind, others, I encourage you to study it carefully. We deal with it in many places, but I think we probably deal with it most comprehensively in our Joshua commentary. We have a companion volume of the Joshua series called The 12 Tribes of Israel, but one of those tapes deals just with this issue with ample detail and notes and references you can check it into. Well, gee, we made it to verse 2. We're making great progress. God says something here. What a way to begin an epistle. We have the introduction, verse 1, but then he says, God says, I have loved you, saith the Lord. Yet you say, wherein have you thou loved us? Was not Esau Jacob's brother, saith the Lord. Yet I loved Jacob. And in verse 3, he's going to say, but I hated Esau. Big controversy about this verse. Let's take verse 2 first. I have loved you. That's probably the key statement in this book. The book of Malachi is going to really echo aspects of that whole issue. I'd like to pause here to talk a little bit about the Hebrew. They've discovered something. The Hebrew that you see, the funny little square-looking letters that you see Hebrew, that's the way Hebrew was written after the Babylonian captivity. Prior to their captivity in Babylon, the Hebrew alphabet was written with what they call pictographs. It was written differently. It was in Babylon that they developed this stylized form of what we recognize as Hebrew today. It turns out that there are 22 letters in the Hebrew alphabet. Each letter has a it was intended to be a picture of something. Now, there are such things in other languages where they represent pictures that are, in a sense, more abstract. But in the Hebrew, the alphabet is very unique because each picture represents not only a letter, it represents a concept. And if you know the 22 pictures, they've discovered that if you teach kids those 22 ancient Hebrew pictures, they can read Hebrew with about 80% accuracy. The problem is they don't write it that way today, so you've got to learn the ancient pictographs. And let me give you an example of what I mean. The first letter in the Hebrew alphabet is an aleph. And if you look at Hebrew today, it's sort of almost an X-looking kind of thing. The original aleph was a little line with a loop. It was like a head of an ox. It's like an A upside down on its angle. In fact, that's where the A came from. It was turned up, you know, turned around. But it represented the head of an ox, like a little head with two horns out of it. And that was the aleph. It represented the ox, which was the symbol of strength. Or, since it's the first letter of the alphabet, it represented the leader, or first, or strength. That's what the term, the aleph, represented. The second letter of the Hebrew alphabet is the Bet, or Beth. In the original, it was a horizontal line with a little teepee on it. It represented a house. That later gets turned on its side through the Phoenicians and what have you, it becomes our B. But in the Hebrew, Bet is stylized quite differently. But the ancient Hebrew Bet was like a little line with a teepee. Well, if you take the Aleph and the Bet, you put them together, you've got the leader of the house. It's the word for father, Ab, or Abba. You see how it starts to fit together? You see, the letters are not only the sound, they are the concept. That's what makes us unique. Another of the Hebrew letters is a he. It's a breath. When God changes Abram's name to Abraham, he puts a he in the middle of it. The Spirit of God. Or Sarai becomes Sarah. They get the Spirit of God. It's simply a breath. If you take the he and put it in the middle of the word, then the word represents the essence of whatever else it meant. So if you take Ab, an Aleph, and a Bet, which is father, and put a he in the middle of it, you get the essence of the father. The word is Ahab, love. See, the essence of the father is love, even in the structure of the letters. I do get goosebumps about this because they all fit together. And if you can develop this, you can find the cross, the crucifixion, in the Torah, and it goes on and on and on. But if you understand the 22 letters, the pictographs, it'll startle you to discover the spiritual implications of the basic structure of the language. So, God says, he uses that term Ahab here, it's an Aleph, with a hech and a beth. It's used 32 times in the Old Testament for God's love. And that leads to some issues about God's love that we want to explore. Turn to Deuteronomy chapter 7. Hold your place here. We will return. Deuteronomy chapter 7. And I want to call your attention to verses 7 and 8. These are important verses. You might even want to mark them. Deuteronomy chapter 7, verses 7 and 8. The Lord did not set his love upon you. Speaking to Israel, of course. The Lord did not set his love upon you, nor choose you, because ye were more in number than any people, for ye were the fewest of all people. But because the Lord loved you, and because he would keep the oath which he had sworn to your, unto your fathers, hath the Lord brought you out with a mighty hand and redeemed you out of the house of bondage from the hand of Pharaoh, the king of Egypt. And goes on. This is an allusion, if you will, to God's sovereign love, his election love. He didn't choose them because they were worthy. Their worth, he derives from the fact that he chose them. And God's love is, and I'll put in parentheses my own interpretation, always undeserved. God's love for you is something that he loves you because he chose to. Love is a commitment, not an emotion. And God is unconditionally committed to you. And it's by undeserved love. And you'll find this here in Deuteronomy 7. You'll find it in Deuteronomy 10:18, Hosea chapter 11, 1, and Romans 9:13. So God's love is, first of all, unconditional. And boy, that's a hard concept for us to get used to. Because we use the word love in a totally different context. And I won't go through the classic four loves, you've all heard that, but I just want to focus on that, which I think we know, but we should just get in our minds, is that when we think of love, we think of something that's a response. We think of it as an emotion. We think of it as the arrow. So we think of it as a, I love you because, fill in the blank. Whenever that changes, then I don't love you. Now, God's love is unconditional. It's hard for us to grasp that. It's hard for us to appreciate what that means, but it's essential that we do. It's essential that we understand that. Now, something else about God's love that's surprising, the fact that it's unconditional is exciting. God loves you and God never changes. You see why his unchangeableness, his immutability is so important? Because if he loves you, it's nothing's going to change that. And we remember from our study in Ephesians chapter 1, verse 4, when did he choose you? Long before you were born, before the foundation of the world. Where he's going to make the point shortly here that he chose Jacob before over Esau, before they were born. How can he do that? Because he knows the end from the beginning. But That's not why he chose us. I think Wilbur Smith said, if he chose me now, he might change his mind, you know. But Moses finds something very surprising in God's love. Well, in fact, we're in Deuteronomy. Turn to Deuteronomy 10 and pick it up about verse 14. Deuteronomy 10, 14. Behold, the heaven and the heaven of heavens belong to the Lord thy God, the earth also, with all that therein is. Only the Lord had a delight in thy fathers to love them, and he chose their seed after them, even you above all people, as it is this day. In Moses' tone here, what the idea is getting across is, here's the God of the universe, who owns the heaven of heavens, and yet he loved your fathers, and thus you. He's amazed that God would bother, that his love is personal. In Hosea chapter 11, Hosea is amazed. He talks about the love as a father taking his son by his arms to teach him to walk. You see, it's a very personal thing. And Hosea also points out, he draws his people with cords, but not ordinary cords, they're cords of love. And then, of course, he also speaks both in the Old and the New Testament. The highest form, at least the highest analogy, is the husband and wife. We talked about that when we studied Ephesians chapter 5. And it's that love that we need to try to understand. It's a love that's willing to forgive the most. That is, it's willing to look beyond and pay the price for the worst of faults. And yet is a love that condones the least. Because that love is, while continuing to forgive, never ceases coaxing, urging, wishing, and hoping for the best in the other partner. So it's a love that is willing to look beyond the worst of faults and yet condone the least. And it's that tension, if you will, of the forgiving the most and condoning the least that helps us understand the uniqueness of God's love. He's got his most generous in offering a pardon and acceptance, while at the same time still maintaining the high and holy standard of his righteousness to which he calls us. You see, he'll forgive the worst and yet condones the least. He won't lower his standards to bring us in. So rather than giving up and tending to condone our sins or failures to meet his high standards, he faithfully continues to love us without making excuses for our failures or lowering the standard to meet us where we are. Rather, he's given his own merit and righteousness on our behalf to make us eligible for that fellowship. So this is where God starts, that he says, I have loved you. And then in verse 2 he says, and yet ye say, wherein hast thou loved us? Was not Esau Jacob's brother, saith the Lord. Yet I loved Jacob and hated Esau. We'll come to that here in a minute. See, so Israel was called to reciprocate that love, in kind at least, and yet they have scoffing skepticism. Their hard times cause them to veer towards a very pragmatic atheism. See, when times are hard, it's hard to believe that God loves us. And that's really what the book of Malachi is all about. It was necessary to raise their sights from their myopic skepticism. Some of us in this room might feel that same way. We're going through tough times or have some affliction. The realities of our life may make us feel that, gee, God doesn't love us. And that's Satan's lie. And that's what Malachi is going to try to deal with. Now, in Israel's case, their realities of life were quite different than what they had expected, because they looked at all the messianic prophecies, miraculous fruitfulness of Ezekiel 34, the swelling population Isaiah talks about in Isaiah 54, the glorious reign of the Davidic reign that was coming in Jeremiah 23, and nations serving them in Isaiah 49. They looked around and saw none of this. It was quite the opposite. The land was in bad shape, and dwindling population and the rest. So now Malachi is going to hit this hard. The present hardships were brought on by a frigid formalism and disloyalty to their Lord, and their reluctant resultant sins and deeper sickness in their hearts and external evidences were all a lack of inward reality and fear of God, lack of inward reality. And that's our danger too. Now what Malachi is going to do is urge them to get out of their self-pity long enough to observe their blood brothers, the Edomites. And we'll come to that here in a minute. Because there is a law of righteousness and morality that operated always operates in history. And on more than one occasion, Edom, or Esau, Jacob's brother, refused to help, or even worse, urged on an enemy and helped looting Israel when she's under attack. We find this discussed in Psalm 137. The book of Obadiah deals with this. Amos chapter 1 and Jeremiah 49 all have passages dealing with that. Now, Israel would also have been subject to God's removal. But God, his unmerited election love for her, and that's what Malachi is going to deal with here as we get further in the book. And then, of course, he also talks about the day of the Lord coming. So Malachi is going to reveal God in at least three relationships: Father, Lord, God, and Judge. And, of course, Israel's response here is sarcastic, oblivious, and supercilious. So the root of all of Israel's sins, by the way, were her unawareness of God's love. Unawareness of God's love. And also the unawareness, thus, of their own sin. Now I get to verse 3, and I hated Esau and laid his mountains and his heritage waste for the dragons of the wilderness. Now this is the verse that gives everybody a lot of problems, because he loves Jacob and hated Esau. And I love Griffith Thomas's reaction to this verse. His reaction is, the mystery isn't why God hated Esau. The mystery is why he loved Jacob. Many of the commentators see this hate, love and hate thing in a comparative sense, or an antonymic pair, like they're antonyms. We could go into Genesis 29, a lot of other examples of this, where that is used, that the words are used comparatively. Leah and Rachel, how one is loved more than the other. You can argue from the language, from Genesis, that this term simply means that he loved Jacob and he loved Esau less. And you can make that argument. Many people do. The Apostle Paul quotes this in Romans chapter 9, verse 13, and he's quoting it not from Genesis, but from Malachi. And so we get the Holy Spirit illuminates this. You might want to just turn to that to see it for yourself. Turn to Romans chapter 9 and verse 13. It was said unto her, the elder shall serve the younger, verse 12, and as it is written, Jacob have I loved, but Esau have I hated. And he goes on to make his point. He's drawing this distinction from Rebekah, etc., when the two twins, Jacob and Esau, are born. But he's quoting this directly from the book of Malachi. And so the elder shall serve the younger is illustrating a doctrine of God and his sovereignty in dispensing favors. Jacob is chosen before he was born. And that's when you compare Genesis 25 through 2 with Romans 9, 11. In here. In Romans, if you look back at verse 11, for the children being not yet born, having neither having done good or evil, that the purpose of God according to election might stand, not of works, but of him that calleth. You see the emphasis there. And so the statement in Romans 9:13 is quoted from this prophecy, not from Genesis. And although they're born as twins, the hatred of Esau had been well deserved after he continued opposition to God through the centuries. See, when you study the history of Edom, you discover there's good reason for God to hate Esau. Now, all these theological problems evaporate if you recognize that time is a physical dimension. God's outside that. He can see the end from the beginning, so it's perfectly understandable for him to understand ahead of time what the guy was going to do. So this is, in effect, pointing to God's election love. But there's also God's justice love, and it turns out that when that part of the world was ravaged by the Chaldean army, the country of Edom was among the rest laid to ruins, and it was made literally for a habitation for dragons of the wilderness, as was foretold in Isaiah 34, verses 6 and 11. And when Jerusalem was overthrown, the Edomites rejoiced at that, and that's in Psalm 137, 7. And therefore it was just with God to put the same cup of trembling in their hands, and though Edom's ruins were the last, they were permanent. They were lasting. And there's a difference between Jacob and Esau in that Jacob was, yes, he had ruined, but he was rebuilt. Edom was not. And it says in Zechariah chapter 1, verse 15, against Israel, God was a little displeased, but against Edom, he had his indignation. And will have forever, for they are the people of his curse, Isaiah says in chapter 34, verse 5. So let's talk a little bit more about Edom. We get down to verse 4 here. Whereas Edom saith, we are impoverished, but we will return and build the desolate places. Thus saith the Lord of hosts, they shall build, but I will throw down. And they shall call them the border of wickedness, and the people against whom the Lord hath indignation forever. See, this business of you saying, well, we're impoverished, but we're going to rebuild, that's their boast, their brag, their hope. But God says, no way. Their ruin, their desolation is permanent. This wasting of his heritage is made it literally a place for jackals in the wilderness, and every attempt to rebuild will be met with defeat. Jacob's cities were also laid waste, but they were rebuilt. Edom's are laid waste, but never rebuilt. See, the sufferings of the righteous will have an end, and will end well. But, and all their grievances will be redressed, their sorrow will be turned to joy, but the sufferings of the wicked will be endless and remediless as Edom's desolation. That's something you and I have no capacity to understand, to be without hope. See, no matter how bad it gets, you can always hope that it's going to get better. You see, from Jacob's point of view, they've got the troubles, but they know they've got promises, and they know God will keep those promises. But the Edomites, no. And God is saying, you may try to build, but no way, I'll throw you down. Forever. And that's probably the best description of hell in the scripture.
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1: The Nobel Peace Prize winner Elie Wiesel is a survivor of the Holocaust and an outspoken opponent of injustice in all its forms. About the individual's role in preventing injustice, he has written, "There may be times when we are powerless to prevent injustice, but there must never be a time when we fail to protest." In biblical days, God sent prophets to speak out against injustice, and they were persecuted. Even God's own son was a victim of injustice for which he paid with his life. Speaking out can be costly in the short term, but remaining silent may ultimately cost everything. This is David Jeremiah, encouraging you to get on the road to new life. 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
1: Are you now made perfect by the flesh? Of course not. Are you going to be perfect, which is mature? You're going to be spiritually really all you should be by the flesh? I ask you, is it not obvious in many television programs and other situations that there are plenty of people trying to urge us to be mature by the flesh?

0: 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Everything from the latest electronics and health aids, they're all life-changing. But you know something? God never said the flesh could perfect what only the Spirit can do. On this edition of Hope for Today, Bible teacher David Hawking concludes his message, Children of Abraham, from Galatians chapter 3, verses 1 through 9. Now, as we join him, David will show us from the Word why spiritual maturity isn't produced by human effort, no matter how hard the world tells us to try. So stay tuned. We're back in the Word in just a moment. 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Those are also free. Again, the website, davidhawking.org. Take a look after today's program. Right now, though, here's David with day 4 of his message, Children of Abraham. Our text, Galatians chapter 3, verses 1 through 9.
1: O foolish Galatians, who hath bewitched you that you should not obey the truth before whose eyes Jesus Christ hath been evidently set forth, crucified among you? This only would I learn of you. Received ye the Spirit by the works of the law or by the hearing of faith? Are you so foolish, having begun in the Spirit, are you now made perfect by the flesh? Have you suffered so many things in vain, if it be yet in vain? He therefore that ministereth to you the Spirit and worketh miracles among you, doeth he it by the works of the law or by the hearing of faith? Even as Abraham believed God, and it was accounted to him for righteousness. Know you therefore that they which are of faith, the same are the children of Abraham. And that's why that's the theme of these 9 verses. Verse 8, and the scripture, foreseeing that God would justify the heathen through faith, preached before the gospel unto Abraham, saying, in thee shall all nations be blessed. So then, they which be of faith are blessed with faithful Abraham. Now, as we look at the person of the Holy Spirit, there are 3 things that I believe Paul's pointing out in verse 1 and 2 about the method of our salvation. Number 1, they were deficient in reasoning. Here's the second thing. They were not only deficient in reasoning, but they were deceived in doctrinal understanding. The third thing under the method of our salvation, they were deficient in reasoning, they were deceived in doctrinal understanding, and number 3, they were disobedient to the truth of the gospel. And there are 4 things the Spirit of God does. We're born of the Spirit. Secondly, we're sealed by the Spirit. Third, we're indwelt by the Spirit. Now number 4. We are baptized by the Spirit. Folks, the baptism of the Holy Spirit is going to make us all bold, vibrant witnesses for Jesus Christ. I want you to understand that God wants to use you to witness, and that's all over the world. It's in Jerusalem, in Judea, in Samaria, other cultures and languages, to the uttermost part of the earth. That's the Great Commission. and we need the power of the Holy Spirit for it. Amen? Back to Galatians 3. Bet you thought we'd never get back there. First is the method of salvation. Second is the means of sanctification. Look at this. Verse 3. Are you so foolish? That's what he called him in verse 1. Are you so foolish, having begun in the Spirit, are you now made perfect by the flesh? Look, the problem of Galatians is still here. People go back to the law. Why? Well, because they know there are certain things that God said and either you're to do or not do. Actually, there's 613. They're a little bit more than people think.

the flesh? I ask you, is it not obvious in many television programs and other situations that there are plenty of people trying to urge us to be mature by the flesh? No, we are sanctified by the Holy Spirit. Go over to 1 Corinthians chapter 6, please. 1 Corinthians chapter 6. I'm not making this up. 1 Corinthians 6. And look at verses 9 to 11. Know you not that the unrighteous shall not inherit the kingdom of God? Amen. Be not deceived. Neither fornicators, nor idolaters, nor adulterers, nor effeminate, nor abusers of themselves with mankind, nor thieves, nor covetous, nor drunkards, nor revilers, nor extortioners shall inherit the kingdom of God. None of them are saved. And such were some of you. But you are what? Washed, cleansed. It's again the word cleansed with water. It's talking about the word of God. But you are not only washed, but you are what? Sanctified. Set apart for God to use. And you are justified, declared righteous in the name of the Lord Jesus and by the what? Spirit of our God. Do you think we might need the Holy Spirit? Amen. Yeah, we need the Holy Spirit. Back to Galatians 3. In verse 4, we have the motive for suffering brought up by Paul. Very interesting. Adding it to his little list of confronting us. Are you following the law or are you following Jesus Christ crucified? He said, have you suffered so many things in vain? If it be yet in vain. That's a pretty powerful statement. Was there persecution in the life of Paul? Amen? Yeah. He even said, those who want to live godly in Christ Jesus will suffer. Not maybe, will suffer. He already said it. Just a question of time and in what the nature of that would be. The motive for suffering. Verse 4. The fourth thing he brings up is in verse 5, and it's fascinating to watch his argument here. The miracles of our Savior. He therefore that ministered to you the Spirit, what did he minister to you? Anyone? The Spirit. He's talking about the Holy Spirit. And worketh miracles among you, doeth he by the works of the law or by the hearing of faith? Well, obviously it wasn't by the works of the law because he kept violating what they thought was the law of the Shabbat. He didn't, because you can take an ox or a donkey out of a ditch on the Shabbat. Then it wouldn't be any problem to heal somebody and not violate the law, would it? And the last thing he does in these nine verses is give us the message of the scriptures about Abraham. He's tying the whole thing together. And look at the beginning of verse 6. Even as, if I was having you all in Greek class again, and we were looking at the Greek text, even as means in the exact same way. Blow by blow, he's done all these, and now even as Abraham. Wow. They thought if you're an Abraham that you would be a keeper of the law. No,

0: Because the law didn't come till 430 years later by Moses. So how do we become children of Abraham? The same way we become children of the Lord. Even as Abraham did what about God? What does it say? Believed God, and it was accounted to him for righteousness. Know ye therefore that they which be, that which are of faith, the same are the children of Abraham. And the scripture, foreseeing that God would justify or declare righteous the heathen, these Gentiles, through faith, preached before the gospel unto Abraham. In other words, this whole argument of Galatians is, what I'm telling you was preached to Abraham. And that's what he believed when it says, in thee shall all nations be blessed. So then they which be of faith are blessed with faithful Abraham. And all God's people said,
1: amen.
0: Praise the Lord. There are two things I would draw to your attention as we conclude. One, very important, he's going to deal with it again. Verse 6, the position of Abraham. It was accounted to him for righteousness. That is a mathematical term. Put to one's account is referring to those who are accountants and having to do this all the time. On the ledger of God's word, Abraham, because of faith alone, righteousness was put to his account. In Romans 4, we read this, verse 1. What shall we say then that Abraham our father is pertaining to the flesh hath found? For if Abraham were justified by works, he hath whereof to glory, but not before God. For what saith the scripture? Abraham believed God, same message as Galatians 3, and it was counted unto him for righteousness, and not to him that worketh is a reward. To him that worketh is a reward, not reckoned of grace, but of debt. How true that is. After all, God owes me a lot. I've been at church every Sunday this year. I got my pen that hangs all the way down to the floor. To him that worketh not, but believeth on him that justifieth the ungodly, his faith is counted for righteousness. And down in verse 9 of Romans 4, cometh this blessedness then upon the circumcision only, or upon the uncircumcision also? For we say that faith was reckoned to Abraham for righteousness. Are you all listening? Well, when was it reckoned? When he was in circumcision or in uncircumcision? Well, it wasn't in circumcision. He hadn't been circumcised yet, nor has he even heard of the thing. He received the sign of circumcision, yes, but it was a seal of the righteousness of the faith which he had yet being uncircumcised, that he might be the father of all them that truly follow the law in everything they do. Is that what he said? No, all that believe, though they be not circumcised, that righteousness may be imputed or put to their account also. He's the father of circumcision to them who are not of the circumcision only, but who walk in the steps of the faith of their father Abraham, which he had being yet uncircumcised. Listen to me, folks. If you put Romans and Galatians together, which Martin Luther did, he realized, and he wrote in his Latin Bible in Romans 1, just shall live by faith. Fide. Only. Faith. Only. His whole life was changed, and the Reformation came, and we all bear the wonderful results today. And here in Romans and Galatians, it's the same guy who wrote both books. And the true gospel of Jesus Christ is apart from the law. Has nothing to do with the works of the law. The law is a schoolmaster, as we will learn in chapter 3, to bring us to where? To Christ, that we might be justified by faith. And the prediction to Abraham, one last thing in verses 7 and 9, the prediction to Abraham. I love this. You're talking about Paul and how he teaches. Verse 7. His children are they which are of faith. That should be clear. Verse 8. Genesis 12:3 includes the salvation of Gentiles. Therefore, verse 9, they which be of faith are blessed with faithful Abraham. Case closed. And yet, my dear friends, in Galatians 3:10, as many as are of the works of the law are under the law, for it's written, cursed is everyone that continueth not in all things which are written in the book of the law to do them. But that no man is justified by the law in the sight of God, it's evident, for the just shall live by faith. And we can add, faith alone. Amen? Yes. Will you join me in prayer? Our Father in heaven, how we thank you for your word, for the carefulness of the Apostle Paul in step by step showing us what the Holy Spirit has done. And that it's by faith in Jesus Christ, for I have been crucified with Christ. Lord, I don't know the hearts of people, but Lord, I know they aren't going to heaven unless they've been born again by the Holy Spirit of God. And they won't be born again unless they're born of water, the cleansing of the Word of God, and the cleansing of the Holy Spirit. Lord, I pray that we will all walk out of here with the knowledge of the Spirit that will strengthen us, and that we'll remember that the baptism of the Holy Spirit, unique, powerful, is what we need to be a witness all over the world. May it be so where we live today. In the blessed name of our Lord Yeshua, we pray. All God's people said, Amen.
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1: It is this world that Paul pleads with you and I as Christians in Romans chapter 12, verse 2. He says, my brethren, do not be conformed to this world. This culture is not of the Father. You see, the opinions of this world are false. Its aims are selfish. Its pleasures are sinful. Its politics are corrupt. And its honors are nothing and do not last. You see, the world tells us that they hate us and they oppose Jesus Christ. But Jesus warned us. They'll hate me. They'll hate you.

What does it take to grow up and become spiritually mature? Why do some Christ followers not grow as they should? Well, there are a number of reasons why certain followers of Christ do not grow as they ought to. But God's Word presents steps that can take us towards growth and spiritual maturity, as Pastor Poncha will present on today's program of On the Level. As we continue presenting on the radio, his verse-by-verse studies in the letter of 1 John, with a look today at chapter 2, as we examine verses 12 through 17, where the Apostle John provides us with the phases and stages that every believer goes through in order to mature in Christ. With today's program of On the Level, here now is Pastor Poncha.

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1: This is part two of two parts of That's the Way of the World. I remind you again a little synopsis of what we share on the first part in case you were not here. Whereas John tells us to love God and to love our neighbor as we love ourselves, we come now to a negative kind of love. He says, do not love the world. We read in verse 15 of chapter 2 of 1 John, it says, do not love the world or the things in the world. If anyone loves the world, the love of the Father is not in him. For all that is in the world, number one, the lust of the flesh, and two, the lust of the eyes, and three, and the pride of life, it is not of the Father. It doesn't belong to God, but it's of the world. And then we hear the folly of the world. The world is ebbing away, the world is passing away, and the lust of it, but he who does the will of God abides forever. We describe this kind of world. It is not for the benefit of those that were not here. We did a whole study last week describing what world is this. Jesus, Peter, and James, they're not speaking about humanity. They're not speaking about the mass of humanity that constitute the world. The Bible says, for God so loved the world, he died for humanity. So God is not saying that you and I as believers, we are to not love that humanity. We described last week because you see, in the book of John, John uses this word in a very different way. In fact, in Matthew, Mark, Luke, and John, the word for world used in this context is used only 15 times. Think about it. Three Gospels, 15 times. Whereas John, the beloved, he writes it 78 times in the Gospel of John and 27 additional times in the other letters, which is one of them, is right here. John always used that word world or cosmos to describe the world in sin and darkness as well as under the domination of Satan. Just as a recap, I shared with you that this world is the arena of human activity where the human world is hostile to God. This culture, this world, has a hostility against Jesus Christ, the Word of God, the Scriptures, the Church, and even you and I. As Jesus said, they hated me, they will hate you. The world hates you. Jesus said that the dominant ruler of this world, three times he said that the ruler of this world is who? Satan. Satan is the ruler and the prince of this world. This is a different culture that is not subject to the things of God or the law of God, because they can be, because their mind is enmity against God. In this culture, this mentality is propagated and disseminated via mass media, the radio, TV, news, magazines, journals, publications, communication mediums, pop culture, in the internet, in the arts and the science, in the institutions of higher learning, in laws and publishers and Hollywood beautiful people, political, religious, music, social, military, fools on the hills, author, professors, atheists, and anything that is anti-God, anti-Bible, anti-Christ. It is that pervasive culture that is against the things of God. And it's everywhere we turn around. Institutions of higher learning. You hear it from Hollywood. You see the movies. Yesterday we went to go see a beautiful play, my wife and I. It was a wonderful musical. It was beautiful. But there's something they said that about Jesus that really tweaked me. Why do they have to talk about Jesus like that? What is so powerful about the name Jesus that people get upset? Why you can mention anything you want about anything else and people will laugh, people will joke, but when you mention Jesus Christ, people get upset. And watching that play, enjoying the play. You know, we're in the world, we're not over the world. I'm not saying this is a Christian play. You know, and before you start judging me, oh, you're worldly. No. You wear makeup, you're worldly. And I'm talking about guys. No. You see, we're in the world, we're not over the world. How many of you work in an all Christian environment? Raise your hand. All right on, brother. Works in an orphanage. How many of you drive in an all Christian freeway? You see, we're in the world. Jesus said, Lord, they're in the world. I'm not asking you to take them away from the world. But I pray that you keep them away from the evil one. Sometimes we wish we can escape. We can go to a place where there's no cursing, there's no foul language, everybody's smiling, nobody

world who are able to go back to the other world, the one before Jesus Christ, but I always return to the new one. People that never been to this world, people that never been to a Christian world, does not understand the culture of God, the love of God, the communications of God, the expectations of God, what grieves God and what hurts God. They don't know, so they're blind, they're loose, they're basically without any social temperament. And so they're basically blinded by the laws and the cultures of God. So we have this pervasive culture that is not of the Father. It is a system dominated by carnal ambition, by pride, by self-pleasing, and sensuous desires and interests. It is this world that Paul pleads with you and I as Christians in Romans chapter 12, verse 2. He says, my brethren, do not be conformed to this world. What do you mean? Nobody tells me what to do. Oh, yeah, they do. You go watch a play, they tell you what to think. You watch television, you watch the commercials, they tell you what to buy. What toothpaste to get. What kind of underwear to bake. It's the same thing, dude. Just use anything. But no, this one has baby powder. It's better. They tell you, this is what you gotta eat. This is what you gotta wear. There's Madison Avenue trying to tell you what needs to be done. When I think of the politicians, when I think of the next governor of California, nothing against any of the two running. I'm not a politician. But what choices do we have, man? We got two millionaires who are running for governor. You know what that tells me? That if you have no money, you can't run. And we're going to have to choose one of those individuals. Or you can become apathetic and you say, well, I don't vote because I don't like none of them. And they get their way. And so it's very apathetic. This culture is not of the Father. You see, the opinions of this world are false. Its aims are selfish. Its pleasures are sinful. Its politics are corrupt. And its honors are nothing and do not last. You see, the world tells us that they hate us and they oppose Jesus Christ. But Jesus warned us. They'll hate me. They'll hate you. John, when we get to 1 John chapter 3, there in chapter 3 verse 1, he says, this world does not know us because this world doesn't know Jesus. In John chapter 3 verse 13, it says, do not be astonished, my brothers and sisters, if the world hates you. So since this world is the sphere of rebellion against God, his people are commanded not to love this world. In fact, James, in James chapter 4 verse 4, he really gets into it very adamantly. He says, Christians, he says, adulterer and adulteress. He says, don't you know that friendship with the world is enmity with God? Whoever therefore wants to be a friend of the world makes himself an enemy of God. So that's the synopsis. He says, if anyone loves the world and the things of this world, what are the things in this world? Well, they're mentioned three things here. The lust of the eyes, the lust of the flesh, and also the pride of life. Now, the word here, things, when you look at the Webster's Dictionary to define what things are, you'll find anywhere from 12 to 17 descriptions describing what things are. Because you can have things on the side. You can have a world of things. I got all kinds of things in my head. You know, there's all kinds of things going out of my pocket. My wife wants a bunch of things. So what are we speaking about? The word things here is basically an attribute, a characteristic, a property or quality of such world culture. It's a feature, it's a trait or a mark. Let's see, you see someone, a guy comes in and he's tan, really tan, like really tan. And he smells like tropical oil. You know, we know he's not from Pomona, you know what I mean? He's been in the sun. He's been out there in the sun, in the ocean. He smells like salt air. You know, he just smells beachy. And so he doesn't have to tell you, I've been in the sun. You go, dude, I know, man. You've been in the sun. It's a mark. It's a trait. So basically, the traits of being in the world is what we call the unholy trinity of this world. The lust of the flesh, the lust of the eyes, and the pride of life. Now, what is this three vices that were spoken here? First of all, the lust of the flesh. It is a sinful desire or intense craving arising from fallen human nature. Now let's stop for a moment. The word lust, when you put lust together just by itself, is neutral.

0: Lust is neutral. A lust is a desire. Like some of you guys here have not eaten yet, right? And right now, you're lusting after some big old fat burger right now. See, there's nothing wrong with that desire. Lust is neutral. Lust is having a desire. How many of you, if you have no grandchildren, you're lusting to see grandchildren already? Lusting is nothing wrong with that. But see, when you put bodily lust, when you put fleshly lust, when you put undesirable lust next to it, and then it creates a sensual desire. I learned a new word, by the way. I love new words. Inordinate. Inordinate. That comes from the Spanish word desordenado. Desordenado, that means out of order. That doesn't mean that. It just means unrestrained. It means excessive, going beyond reasonable limits in amount or degree, showing a lack of restraint or uncontrol. When you have an inordinate lust for something that you are not supposed to have, it's usually sensual. And then you have the lust of the eyes. It is a sinful desire triggered by the things a person sees. I want that. I want that. I'll do whatever it takes. I'm going to get it because I saw it. I came, I won, I'll take. I don't care who I stepped on. And then you also have the third element of the unholy trinity of the world, the pride of life. What is that? Arrogance, a boastful produced by a false estimate of external circumstances and possessions. Two are what I want, and then the other is to show off what I don't have. There are three vices that in the ancient world, in the medieval times, in our present times, there were seven evils. They were called the seven deadly sins. And they all have to do with spiritual, social, ethical response. So what John is saying is nothing new. This is human nature. This is the three master vices which occupy a prominent place in modern society and ethics. In the Latin, and I'm not saying to show off that I know Latin. I don't know Latin. I don't know nothing. But I like the words. Voluptas, avaritia, superbia. Think about it. Those are the three master vices. Voluptas, where we get the word voluptuous. And again, it has nothing to do with being sexy. The word voluptas means a person whose whole life is devoted to the pursuit and enjoyment of luxury and sensual pleasures. Someone who just wants to gratify my sensual appetites. I don't want a relationship with you. I don't want a long-term emotional attachment with you. I just want to gratify the unholy trinity of egotism. Me, myself, and I. You know people like that? It's all about themselves. They don't think about you. They don't care who they meet. They don't care. It's all about myself gratifying usually the sensual pleasures, lusting. And then avaritia, where we get our English word for avarice. That's greed. Greed, an overwhelming lustful desire to have more of something such as money that is actually needed. You met people like that? We call them money hungry. Money is everything to them. Money, money, money. Time is money. There are people right now on a Sunday morning, which is supposed to be a day off to spend time with your family, to eat, relax, have your body recuperate from all the madness and the freeway driving and everything, to go to church and to go and have a wonderful lunch and kick it like a cricket so you can go to work the next day. But no, some people right now are working right now, not to survive. They're working just to have more money and more money and more money and more money and more money. See, I used to be in that rat race. Money's everything. Money talks, everything walks. That's the maxim the world uses. And sometimes children cry out, I don't want money. I don't want new shoes. I don't want no toys. I just want to play ball with you, Dad. Wow. Wives cry out. He thinks that he can buy me everything. All I want to do, man, is just go eat tacos on the street in East L.A. My wife is so easy, man. We're in Hollywood. Go ahead, Toots. Look it. We're in Hollywood. Wherever you want to go. I want tacos. Okay, you want a Mexican restaurant here? No. I want to rest. Oh, East LA. Okay, in East LA. Okay. We drive from Hollywood. Oh, on the street, man. We see everything. The ghetto, we see everything. Downtown. Yes, on the street. We love driving in the street. And then we love entering Boy Heights. There's something about the hood that we love. Oh, we're home. And she goes, okay, any restaurant? She goes, no. She goes directly for the Roach Coach. We're all dressed up right there with all the paisas. Hey, orale, shouting down. Easy. Why am I saying this to you? Because I tell my children, I don't have money for you. I didn't have a father that didn't leave me nothing. Why should I leave you anything? I enjoy my time with my wife. I almost lost her. So my perception about saving money for that rainy day came already for me. And I wanna enjoy my time here instead of just working and working and working and working and working for the rainy day. I buried people with money, man. People that were greedy, they were avaritia, they were greedy. And then you have the third one, superbia. You get it, superbia, get it? Superbia. I learned another word called hubris, H-U-B-R-I-S, hubris. What does that mean? Well, it means excessive pride or arrogance. People that have a superiority complex, an exaggerated sense of being better than other people. Now let me ask you an honest question. Those three vices, though they're ancient, in the medieval times, in the last century, do you think those three vices still exist today in modern times? Absolutely. There are people, man, who are basically, they're after themselves. They want to use you. They want to abuse you. They have lust for power, lust for money, lust for credentials. They will use anybody to get to the top. And one of the things that people in the world is this worldliness. You know, they say, oh, this worldly. I never heard that term until I became a Christian. You see, I love drugs before. Remember, I was in this culture of darkness. I was in this culture. I was not born a Christian. I got my passport the minute I became a Christian. God gave me a passport to enter into his world, his culture. I became born again. But just because I was born again, when I came to this country, I brought all my drugs with me. And although I knew it was wrong to smoke dope and smoke cigarettes, I still had a habit and I was used to it. So people in this culture would tell me, you know, that's not of God. You're worldly. Is that, you're listening to secular music? I don't know. This is Jimi Hendrix. Well, it's secular music. You know, you're worldly. And I said, okay. So here's what happened to me. I began not to listen to music in front of people. I began not to smoke in front of them. Because now, see, I am no longer guided by the impulse of righteousness and holiness by God. I am basically behaving, accommodating other people's expectations. And when you do that for other people, it gets tired. Because you become religious. You don't smoke weed? No. Why? Oh, because people don't like it. You see, it had to come a time in my Christian life when I'm in this world. And one time I just realized, what am I doing as a citizen of the culture of Jesus Christ? What am I doing? I have to buy the weed. I have to hang around and buy it from people with no teeth. This ain't happening. So I let go of the weed. I let go of the cigarettes. And it was no longer a religion. You see, it was a convictional persuasion by God that that's not what I wanted. That's not religion, my friends. That's a relationship. It was all motivated and prompted by the prompting of the Holy Spirit upon my life to let go. In this culture, I had to learn how to be a father. In this culture, I had to learn how to be a father. In this culture, I had to live a sacrificial life. Because my Lord Jesus lived a sacrificial life in this culture. But you see, just as if you have dual citizenship, we can always go on the other side. We can go back to the world. And it's not that we're bad people in the world. We don't go crazy, you see, but we're in this world now. We're supposed to be over here, you understand? But we kind of went to Egypt for a while. And we're now in Egypt. We're now in the world. And the world has a culture that you're aware of because you lived it. But this culture is anti-God. And you like Lot living in Sodom and Gomorrah. You know, you don't criticize him. You don't participate with him. You're just there in the fringes. And you don't say anything. Now, Jesus said that we are light of the world. And we are the salt of the world. That we are to make a difference. In fact, Jesus said, let your light so shine forth that the world, that the people may see your good works. And yet Christians living in this world don't have a light. They don't even speak for righteousness. They just don't steal. They don't jive. They're good people. They're moral people. But they're not effective people. They don't infect anyone with the gospel of Jesus Christ. And then they come to this world, but they're ineffective. Hi. How are you? I'm here Sunday morning. Yeah. But I'm going to go back here on Monday, Tuesday, Wednesday. I'm over here. Now, there is no middle ground in the Bible. Jesus said that either you're for me or... There's no middle ground. Sure, there isn't. But there is a middle ground. There are people, thousands of people in the middle ground. Thousands of people, even though they're not supposed to be one. Yet they're in the middle. They're no good for Christianity, and they're no good to the world. They have been, basically, been worldly.
1: 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And today we've been looking at chapter 2 and examining verses 12 through 17. Well, for the latest news and information, to know anything and everything about our ministry here at the Ark Montebello, as well as being able to review this study again, simply go to our official website. 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
1: Aloha and praise the Lord. My name is Jason Keone Coloma and I'm a native from Wamanalo, Oahu. I'm an associate pastor of U-Turn for Christ on Kauai. Like many, I was addicted to drugs and crime and led an evil lifestyle. But God got a hold of me while in my darkest hour and radically changed my life. 2 Corinthians 5:17 says, if anyone is in Christ Jesus, he's a new creation. Old things have passed, behold, all things become new. Like the word says, I'm a new creation, living a joyful life on the island of Kauai, helping and leading men from once

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1: Welcome to the Dacus Report, hosted by Pacific Justice Institute founder and president Brad Dacus. For 25 years, PJI has counseled, represented, and defended people whose religious freedoms, parental rights, or sanctity of life have been obstructed or violated, all free of charge. We leave no one behind and level the playing field for Americans as they are subjected to the tyranny of the powerful. Now, here's Brad Dacus.
2: I'm Brad Dacus, president and founder of the Pacific Justice Institute. Folks, one of the biggest issues of today is AI. On some areas, we hear them saying, some platforms are saying, this is fantastic, this is great, great opportunities. However, we're also hearing from a lot of people, a lot of critics saying, this isn't so great, there's a lot of problems with it. It threatens society, humanity, freedom, liberty, privacy, our finances, you name it. So what's true? What's accurate? Well, I've got someone on today who's an expert. He's a technology expert. He works a lot with AI and crypto and consumer protection and some of these issues. And he's going to take the pro side, if you will. He's going to take the side basically saying why AI really isn't something to be afraid of, why it can be good, but there's some qualifiers that I'm sure he's going to bring into the picture as well for us to be wise with regards to AI. So up front, I'm going to let you know, that's the perspective. And there's also other perspectives. We're going to try to talk about some of those points being brought up by the critics out there. And, you know, let you be the judge. But for today, we're going to give the perspective. It's going to be more positive, but it's going to have some interesting qualifiers. So we have with us today someone who is very much a skilled and understanding AI and some of these issues, and that's Scott Shields. Scott, welcome to the program. So glad to have you. You know a lot about this stuff. I am not an expert in AI. I'm not an expert in technology. I remember in law school when I was getting my computer, I had my computer, and I said, okay, I need to get a new computer, and I said it needs to have, you know, at least 40 megabytes, and it's all I, you know, need is 40. And they said, they looked at me and said, sir, the minimum is 250. And so I've always been dragging behind in understanding a lot of these technology things. When it came to crypto, people say buy crypto, and I'm saying, okay, crypto mining, where's the mines at? Well, it's on the computer. How do you mine on a computer? So I'm like, if I don't understand it, I walk away. Well, there's a real risk that people may have in walking away from a lot of these things, especially AI, if there's something that could be very beneficial to them, their ministry, their household, their business. Oh. So I want to get into this today, and so welcome to the program.
3: Thank you, Brad. To give a little brief background, I think we're probably about the same generation. I took CS when I was 16, so I think a lot of us were very green in it, so to speak, right? And with that came a, similar to a sports person, you either, you know, like to go out in your backyard and play basketball every day and shoot baskets and you get good at it. And the same thing happened with technology and CS people. We're very new and we had a passion for it.
2: You say CS, and, computer science.
3: I apologize okay. for that. Computer science.
2: I'm not good with acronyms, so go ahead.
3: Please correct me everywhere. So computer science was new to the mainstream masses, and it was out here on the West Coast. I'm originally from Illinois. I went to San Diego after college, ended up at Stanford Research Institute when I was 23. And AI was already there, just to let you know. So everybody out here, AI didn't happen 3 years ago, 4 years ago. The blockchain didn't happen 8 years ago. These things have all been in the research areas of the government for a long, long time. And so when you have technology that's in the government, just like a research at universities, when it's ready for the private sector, you try to get more brain trust and more investment in it, and then more people that can come into the government with that expertise as well. So yeah, that's my background.
2: Okay, now let me just stop right there. You're saying that the government, federal government, has had AI and blockchain. I guess that's like crypto stuff, right? When you say blockchain?
3: Well, right? It's cryptographic software, right?
2: Yeah. So you're saying the government has had this for a long time. I mean, we're talking, what, in the 1990s?
3: Well, going back to the 80s. 83 is when I was first involved in it.
2: That's a long time.
3: Yeah, so my position in life as it evolved, so to speak, was to merge the wants of the private sector with the needs of the public sector. And when you have transformational technologies, you need somebody that's not the clear expert in it. You need experts, but you need somebody to manage that environment, because the decision makers are always going to be making decisions legislatively based on their ideological and financial desires and motivations. So that's basically how the SEC, the Securities and Exchange Commission, started, to become the checks and balance against power of all power. And so that's very important there. So I have an anti-monopolist background as well because of that, trying to merge the wants of the private sector with the needs of the public sector, so the citizens are protected. Everybody, I'm a citizen, you're a citizen. Doesn't matter what status we have, what we've done in life. We all know we're going to the same place, and by the grace of God, we'll end up, you know, where we're supposed to be. So, but with that said, Jesus, Sakyamuni, who was Buddhist's, you know, Buddhist originator, Lao Tzu, Taoist originator, Zoroaster, who was, you know, pre-Islam, and the religious, the teachers have all taught virtue and ethics for centuries, yet human beings tend to move away from that when they get into positions of power. And our founding principles in America, and were definitely for checks and balances against power. That's what it was about. All our founding principles.
2: So, yeah, I'll just say this. I mean, I'm a Christian. I believe Jesus is the way, the truth, the life. No one comes to the Father but through faith in him. So we're not espousing universalism on this program. You're just acknowledging, though, that the origins of authority and the principles of authority have been around for a long time.
3: Well, yeah, and in every race and every culture and in every sect, right? So what happens there is AI and crypto are the new transformational areas. And who wants to have control of that? Well, the Chinese Communist Party wants to have control of that. The Islamic Middle East wants to have control of that. The socialists in Europe want to have control of that. And they've got influence here in America now to try to stop what independence in all those areas will create for you, the citizen, to be able to challenge and verify. Big word here. It's called verifiable thinking. We wrote a book on this, and it's called Verifiable Thinking. Our technology started with the four principles, VITA. We call it VITA: verification, integrity, transparency, and accountability. Those things all have to be applied. And if you have decision makers, as we saw with the Clarity Act in crypto that just didn't pass, it's been over a year and a half trying to get it done. There's your benchmark of congressional people, Senate people, donor class people, political people, just trying to work together and come up with a solution, yet they all are influenced too heavily by their ideology and or their financial desires. So we know that AI is that deterrent against the power. By having AI and the data training correct, with the correct verification, every citizen here can sit in their house and learn the truth about something without watching the TV or be propaganded by social media. They can look up true facts, what we call epistemology, instead of philosophy.
2: Yeah.
3: So that's where we go with this. Yeah. Why AI is not a threat It is without a doubt for the individual in America and freedom people around the world. It is the checks and balance against power and authority dictating what goes into AI that you get information coming out of.
2: Yeah, so I know someone. I know someone who was like buying a house, and it was interesting. So the agent said, "Oh, it's a good value." Other agent, and you know, they don't know the market. They don't know what's going on. So they went and used their ChatGPT Plus, put in the address of the house and the information, and said, tell me, what's the real value of this house? What's the real accurate price given the comps and all the information that's out there? What do you estimate would be a fair market value? What's a good value to get it at? What price would be a premium that, you know? And so the ChatGPT, get this, Scott, it did all the analysis, look at all the comps, everything, every differentiation down to the micro, and it told this person, this is the actual estimated value of the house. This would be a good price, fair price, given always the uncertainties. This price over here, though, would be a premium, but you got to make sure everything is squeaky clean, and this is what you should start the bid at. To get to this level of a fair price, of a good price. It's incredible. That kind of information has not been available in the past. I just look at that as just one example of how people can use this. Can you give us some other examples of how people can use AI in a very practical way to benefit them or their business?
3: Well, yeah. You know, in the judicial area, it's very important. We just did an article. I got a call from somebody 6 months ago, I believe, and said, could you help a gentleman by the name of Don Bohana? And I said, what's the situation? And he said, well, he spent 25 years in jail, and was innocent. And so I said, well, I have no background in this, but I'll turn it over to our AI and read everything they've done for 25 years in the process of trying to appeal. And it turns out that AI was very, very accurate. And I got involved in helping him. I've written a couple articles on it. And he's now taking it to the level of hopefully getting, the case dropped. He is out of jail. So AI has a lot of ability to fast forward where there's discrepancies, bad judgment, where there may be collusion, where there may be corruption, in a very quick way to let other people that may never have this access, which is the citizens, okay, get that access. And as you know, because you fight for this more than anybody, is the citizens have the ability to vote. And then once the politicians are in office or a judge, they have the ability to use information and call and email and put pressure on those.
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2: 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Also, we have our big celebration of justice coming up. It's our big gala October the 17th. I believe we already have over 500 tickets sold. 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It's in Orange County. It's at the JW Marriott in Orange County on October the 17th. We have Emily Campagno of Fox News, Todd Starnes, Ray Comfort of Living Waters. It's going to be a fantastic event. You don't want to miss it. It's going to have a lot of energy. We have some other exciting things we're going to be popping in there. So anyway, just go to pji.org to get your tickets. 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Just take advantage of that while you can. pji.org. Scott, in fact, did you know about our big gala that's coming up?
3: I did not, but I'm going to start following you, Brad. I will do that.
2: Yeah, very good. Very good. If you want to get tickets, you could, you know where to go. So I just told you. So, but it's going to be
3: I have ways I want to support you. That's for sure.
2: Yeah. Well, thank you. Thank you. But I really appreciate what we're doing here and what we're talking about. So let's go back and let's talk about what we do to, you know, let's talk about what the critics are saying. You know, what are, and we don't want any, you know, straw men here, you know, like arguments, you know, where it's, mm-hmm. it's obviously not correct. What are the most credible arguments that critics are making that are saying, no, slow down AI, you know, the top guys, Elon Musk and all of them, they're right. We need to slow down. Don't worry about the Chinese and others. We need to slow down because this is going to cause calamity and our financial system, whatever, is going to all collapse. What are the most credible critical arguments, and what's your rebuttal to those critical arguments as to why we shouldn't slow down AI?
3: I believe, this is important, Brad, and I believe you're this person too. I met you twice now. I believe the Declaration of Independence right now, there's citizens all around this country who are sacrificing their lives, their honor, and their wealth at levels for America. And our elite people are not doing that.
2: Yeah.
3: Some people may call me elite. I'm not. I'm a citizen. I'm donating everything for free to people that will use it correctly in power. And I think you're that way with your judicial area, and I thank you for that. And we need more people like that. So that's what I'm fighting for.
2: Well, I think that's great. I know there's a lot of caution that people have. I know with regard to lawyers, we don't count on AI if they quote cases, because sometimes they just make them up or they're wrong. We've heard those stories. We check everything that goes out from our organization to make sure that everything that we write, everything that we plead, rely upon, cases, etc., is scrutinized, because I just don't trust it. I really don't at this stage as far as AI goes. Now, as far as those, let's talk about protection. Say there, what do you tell mom and pop out there, mom and dad out there that say, what should we do? You know, we want information. That's great. We do want to have accurate information. I just gave one example earlier about if they're buying a house, how do they know if it's priced right or what the real value is? There's some real practical things like what car is a good car to buy that has greater dependability and greater value versus others. And you know, there's a lot of great helpful information, but what should they know? What should they do practically out there, the average person, to protect them or their small business in using AI or not using AI?
3: There's a really good gentleman I met. His name's Greg Ryder. He's had companies on similar to Spotify that has been on the market, and he's now dove into AI. I wrote an article with him, and he really explained this to me well. I can't state it like he does, but he is under the belief, and maybe this is somebody you'll want to talk to. He's out of San Diego. He's a very strong Christian. I know your audience is that as well. And he says it is the biggest benefit to small business that there has been in a long, long time. And he goes through the whole reasons why. And so I'll introduce you to him. I don't have the answer, but I do understand that when small businesses, even like yourself, you said you're an attorney and you don't trust the AI, you don't have to trust it, but it can give you something quick to think about to see if you're on the right track and challenge yourself and or to challenge others. You can utilize it very quickly in a collaboration. And I think that's the stage to use it at, is in a collaboration without just saying you ask one question and this is the truth, right? So that's I think what you expressed there with your law. We did that with that case too. We dove in quite a bit with it. And so, you know, it's not just, oh, we just put in an AI and here's an answer, right? There's a lot of what ifs and if, you know, what if this, then that, if this, then that. It just goes and goes and goes. And so you have to collaborate with it. And the more you do that, the more you can stay at home too much.
2: Okay.
3: and not get out and ride your bike.
2: So collaborate, ask like that, just one question, but then maybe reword it from another angle. And then what about the idea of using more than one AI, one like ChatGPT, but also maybe Grok or maybe whatever the other ones out there, cloud? Is there any advantage for people using several, or they're all basically going to tell you the same thing?
3: I would say they're probably 90% on track on the context, about the same.
2: Okay.
3: But it is good. It is good to challenge them. And I think it's with this, my background was always to mirror somebody else's thought process. Okay. As a chief strategy officer in competition with others, what is the CEO? I've been in sports. What's the coach over there thinking in the playbook? Similar to, for sports fans here, you have advanced scouts. Okay. And I've worked with advanced scouts and they're always trying to mirror what the other person's thinking. So not just what you're trying to get out of AI, try to mirror what the AI is giving you based on what data training it got the input in. And this is important, and that may be too complex for a lot of people, but the key is just keep asking questions that come into your mind and thought. It's not lack of trust, but be aware that first information, second, third information is still under a directive of somebody's reasoning to go in there, right? Until it's not. And it's coming. This is why I brought up Netscape. It is coming, Brad. They can't stop what I'm doing.
2: So it is.
3: I assure you, if I'm doing it, companies are started to do it. You're not going to be able to stop the frontier of AI and crypto. The question is, who's going to be the ones that put it into play for America?
2: Yeah, and the more breadth it has, the more developed it is, the more access to all the, quote, libraries of information. The point I think you're making is that it will become more and more accurate, more and more reliable.
3: Absolutely.
2: But you know, I don't know. I may be wrong, but I could see this easily playing out like the beast, if it talks about in Revelation, where people rely on it for all knowledge, all truth, everything. And I don't know. That's just me.
3: Because revelations matter. I mean, this is. We are human beings, and as you know, I believe in ACES. We're made of anatomy, chemistry, energy, and our spirit. And so we definitely never want to replace, you know, our spiritual being, but with a computer chip, right?
2: Right.
3: We can't do that.
2: We need to continue to seek the Lord.
3: Absolutely.
2: And not put our total trust in AI, no matter how developed it is. Hey, I think we just pretty much ran out of time, but I so enjoyed
3: one last quick question.
2: 5 seconds.
3: The fear that a lot of people have with AI that are listening here is, how's it going to affect my job? Okay. The same fear was going on with the internet when it launched. How's it going to affect the jobs? It did affect the jobs. What we have to do is create programs with the wealth of AI that it's creating to help educate people for this new industry, which we didn't do in internet. If we do that, we win. If we don't, if it all goes to the monopolies and they just get richer and richer and richer, and the government gets more taxes and taxes to regulate it against people like me and others, then that will not benefit people. There will be a major problem.
2: Good point. Yeah, good point. I think it's well said. Thank you again, Scott, for being on the program. and appreciate your information. And folks, I just want to encourage you also to make a point and get other views and perspectives. This is one perspective, but I thought it was worth presenting to you, and I found it very interesting. So folks, there you have it. It's our God-given freedoms we're talking about. Now, let's choose to keep them. I'm Brad Dacus, president of the Pacific Justice Institute. Let's continue the fight for your freedoms.
4: 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We are here for you.
2: So folks, just remember, it's our God-given freedoms we're talking about. Now, let's choose to keep them. I'm Brad Dacus, president of the Pacific Justice Institute. 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
1: There is something that we all do, and we do it so often and so unconsciously that we think it's normal. 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Stay with me.
0: I'm Dave Druhy, and on this weekend edition of Living on the Edge, Chip Ingram continues our series, Caring Enough to Connect, Building Bridges to Those We Love. 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But it's one that quietly poisons almost every relationship we have. 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
1: Someone asked me recently if I would just kind of step back and say, you've been a Christian a little over 3 decades now. Just in terms of simplified principles, if you were just going to sit down with someone over a cup of coffee and say, what are the biggest life lessons you've learned about doing relationships God's way? Doing relationships in a way so that how you relate to one another around the Word of God and the Spirit of God would actually allow both of you to become more like Christ. And so I sat down and put my feet up and got a cup of coffee and prayed and said, Lord, you know what? What is it? And so, you know, a number of different ones. Like I started with, it all begins with God. That was my first principle. I realize is that everyone in the world wants to tell you how to do relationships. And I realize God has laid out in His Word, this is how you do relationships. And then I begin to think of other things. You know, you can't impart what you don't possess. You know, I can't give to another person in a relationship what I'm not getting from God. I've learned over the years that everyone behaves in a way that makes sense to them. That has transformed my life. It helps you step back so you don't get, you know, engaged in something where you respond emotionally. And then another principle for me is everyone is desperately insecure. You know, once you realize everyone's desperately insecure, we just show it in different ways. Well, principle number 6 for me is that comparison always leads to carnality. Comparison always leads to carnality. And what I've tried to do with these little principles, I just thought, God, help me be real simple. A principle, a passage, and then some practice. What's the principle? Comparison always leads to carnality. Who's the fastest? Who's the smartest? Who's the prettiest? Who's the sexiest? Who's the best looking? Whose kids are the brightest? Did you go to this school or that school? Who has the nicest clothes? What kind of car do you drive? Where do you live? What is your zip code? And you unconsciously begin to ask, where do I fit? And you gravitate like I gravitate in your humus to either feel superior or inferior. Or judging, you know what, I'll tell you what, look at all those rich people and what a waste of money to have that much jewelry and the poor could have been fed and you know what, I think an Audi would be okay, but a BMW, that's totally out. Or you know what, why didn't that guy get a bath? That's his whole problem. You know something? That hair stinks and there's lice in it and you know, that's the problem of this world. The 60s is over. Why didn't that guy get a life? And what I can tell you is, you don't know anything about either of them. You don't know anything about either of them, and neither do I. But it's habitual. And all I want to tell you is, every time you compare yourself with other people, whether it's your insides or your outsides or your possessions or your position, it always leads to carnality. And by carnality, I mean sin. The passage I'd like to give you is 2 Corinthians verse 10, verse 12. And I'd like you to go ahead and open your Bible and look at that. And the Apostle Paul is in a situation where he's being compared. He's being compared with these so-called super apostles. And the Corinthian church is saying, you know something, you know, you act like a real big shot when we get these letters, but, you know, we are not really that impressed with you. And Paul really hates to do it, but defends his apostleship and talks about some amazing experiences and different things he's had. But in verse 12, he gets to the core of the issue about relationships. It says, "For we are not bold to class or compare ourselves with some of those who commend themselves. But when they measure themselves by themselves and compare themselves with themselves, they're without understanding." And is that graphic? We are not bold to compare ourselves with some of those. Paul says, I'm not comparing myself with other people. Why? When they measure themselves and compare themselves with themselves, they're without understanding. In your notes, if you want to, you might jot down 1 Corinthians 15:10, where the Apostle Paul does just the opposite. And I remember the first time I read this, and I mean, I never opened the Bible until I was 18, so I'm like probably 18 and a half now. I'm a Christian about 6 months. I'm reading through the New Testament for the first time. And when I first read this verse, I thought, this guy's like really arrogant. I can't believe he said this. I am what I am by the grace of God. And his grace did not prove vain toward me, but I labored more than all of them, speaking of the other apostles, yet not I, but the grace of God in me. And you know, when you really study that, he's not arrogant at all. He has an accurate assessment of himself. I am what I am by the grace of God. The brains I have, grace of God. The looks I have, the grace of God. Position I have, the grace of God. The money I have, the grace of God. The talent I have, the grace of God. The parent I have, the grace of God. I am what I am. God made me. And God placed me in this family at this time with these gifts, with these strengths, with these liabilities, with these experiences, both wonderful and difficult, by his grace. And then it's interesting, what's he do? And his grace didn't prove vain toward me. I didn't compare myself with other people. I saw who God made me and where I am and what I've been through. And then I labored, I worked, I took what God gave me and who he made me. And this is a time where he does have a little comparison. He goes, more than all of them, yet not I. Even my labor, even my energy, even my passions, even my desires, not I, but the grace of God. And so all I'm saying is in relationships, and this is a habit that is so hard to break, is if you can begin to say to yourself, I'm going to break the habit of comparing myself with other people. I am telling you, it'll liberate you. The principle, comparison always leads to carnality. The passage, 2 Corinthians 10:12. The practice. Let me give you three things that I think will really help you break the habit. Number one, habitually choose to view others the way God does. And jot down 1 Samuel 16:7. Habitually choose. It's a choice. You won't naturally do this. Habitually choose to view others the way God does. 1 Samuel 16:7. God's looking for a king. He says to the prophet, go over to Jesse's house. He's got a lot of boys. One of those boys is a king, and I'll show you. All the boys line up. The prophet looks at them all, and he goes, you know, hey, you know, we got a problem here. And, you know, one of them especially is strong and mature and good-looking and big. And, you know, the father's kind of going, it's him, right? Prophet says, no, I mean, do you have any other sons? And basically all we, you know, there's, you know, the little guy, you know, I mean, he's young. And so David comes. And do you remember what the prophet says? For God sees not as man sees. For man looks on the outward appearance, but the Lord weighs the heart. And I don't know about you, but God has been so gracious to reprove me so painfully that I am habitually in the practice of choosing to look at people the way God does. I'll never forget my greatest reproof. I was preaching in California, and there was a guy who came, sat on the front row, had long Rastafarian locks, had what appeared to be a dress on or a robe with a multicolored coat and a funky little hat. And he sat, you know, I always sat kind of on the front row, and I was like 6 or 8 rows away. And the aroma of his life on the streets was reaching me 6 or 8 rows away. And I later learned his name was Dan, and he became affectionately called Dan the Hippie Man. And so I get done preaching, and I notice he's really paying attention. I think that's good. You know, he's probably coming off drugs, and, you know, the meth or the heroin or the cocaine has got him wired up or something. And I get done, and when I get done, we had these steps, and I would go down these little steps. And he just came up to me like this. He goes, Pastor, it's so good to be here.

0: trumpeter about all these weird people. And, you know, I don't know much about the Bible. I was only a Christian about 6 months. So I write him a letter, and he said, this is where you can contact me. And I gave him information about the cult. And I said, I love your heart. You need to get some training. He came back, walked all the way back and hitchhiked back to California, went to Bible school, later married another girl, and their ministry, boy, their wedding was wild. And I mean, he ended up, he was quite a flute player, ended up on our worship team. And I'm telling you, if I have ever met someone who was Jesus to people that other people won't give the time of day, it was Dan, the hippie man. We even were a part of getting him in Bible school, and he got training.
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0: And you know something? Isn't it easy to look on the outside? Oh, look at that hairdo. Look at her nails. You know, those nails, that'd be $65. I wonder if they're fake or not. Look at those shoes. You know, look at that bag. You know what? I wonder if that's one of those bags where the imprint really is, the Louis, whatever it is, or is it just a knockoff? You know, look at that, look at that, look at that, look at that, look at that. You know, people's luggage coming off of racks. We make observations, how they sit, how they talk, where their accent. He kind of talks like this. He sort of has a slur. He must be from this part of the country. He looks like that. He or she must not be very smart. Comparison always leads to carnality. Habitually choose to refuse to view others in any other way than God does. And you will be pleasantly surprised. Second practice is habitually choose to evaluate yourself the way God does. Or to look at yourself. If you'll open to Psalm 139, you know, some of us, as the Apostle Paul says, think too highly of ourselves. My experience is most of us think too lowly of ourselves. You need to habitually go into practice, go into training, that when you look in the mirror, rather than looking at yourself the way you do, begin to look at who you are the way God does. Here's how God looks at you. Psalm 139, verse 13. David is sharing his heart, inspired by the Holy Spirit. He says, "For you formed my inward parts, and you wove me together in my mother's womb. I will give thanks to you, for I am fearfully and wonderfully made. Wonderful are your works, and my soul knows it very well. My frame, literally my skeleton, my structure, was not hidden from you when I was made in secret and skillfully wrought in the depths of the earth. Your eyes have seen my unformed substance." Literally the idea, your eyes saw my embryo. "And in your book, they were written all the days ordained for me, when as yet there wasn't one of them." Here's a God who knows you. You have DNA like no one else. He created you exactly the way he wanted to create you, with the color of eyes, with the personality, dropped you in the family that he would know. It doesn't matter whether you had a good dad, a bad mom. If an absent God loved you so much that he knew he needed your mom and your biological dad's DNA to make the unique you. And when he looks at the unique you, you are fearfully and wonderfully made. You are valuable. You are unique. You are precious. You matter. Not if you were taller, not if you were smarter, not if you were more outgoing, not if you were better in this or better in that. You, I mean, what he's describing, they hadn't learned to talk yet. This is God's view of you before you did anything. Goes on to say, "How precious also are your thoughts, God, toward me. How vast is the sum of them. If I should count them, they would outnumber the sand. When I awake, I'm still with you." God views you as something that matters, that is precious. He thinks of you all the time. He loves you and cares for you just the way he made you. Now, do you have a stewardship with your body to make it the best that it can be and be healthy? Sure. Do you have a stewardship with your mind? Of course. Do you have a stewardship with your gifts and your talents? Yeah. But I'll tell you what, most of us have bought into a culture where we find someone a little bit better than us and we envy them because we compare ourselves with them. And then we find someone a little bit lower than us and we compare. And we are either self-righteous, if we do it spiritually, or we feel superior or arrogant.

0: Because what really happened is we don't view ourselves rightly. You gotta look yourself in the mirror and say, God, thank you. You're all wise. You could have made me 6'2". You could have made me 5'7". You know, you could have given me blue eyes or brown eyes. You could have. And all the answers to God says, wait a second. I've not made any mistakes ever. Ever. Not even a small one. Comparison always leads to carnality. To break it, habitually choose to view others the way God does. Secondly, habitually choose to view yourself as God does. And third, habitually choose to measure your performance and success by answering the following questions. This is real quick, but I literally do this all the time. You know, I'm kind of nuts over this little 3x5 cards and all that stuff. I actually ask myself these questions about my performance. Okay, my performance as a father, my performance as a husband, my performance as a pastor, my performance as a friend. I mean, we all perform. We do things, right? And the question is, well, are you successful or not? And so how do you measure your success? Three questions. Question number one I ask is, did I give my very best effort? Did I give my very best effort? And I always have a verse with these, sorry. Colossians 3:23. Whatever you do, do heartily as unto the Lord and not unto men. For it is God who is going to reward you. Did I give my best effort? Is this my best shot in this difficult situation? Did I give my best effort? Not how did I do compared to someone else who does the same thing. I mean, I don't want to compare myself to Chuck Swindoll and Andy Stanley and all these other. I'm not them. I don't want to compare myself to other people that are these amazing fathers from, you know, I'm not them. The question I need to ask is, did I give my best effort? Second, who am I seeking to impress? Who am I seeking to impress? Am I seeking to impress my wife, my kids, what people think of my kids? Am I seeking to impress other people? It's an audience of one. The only way you break the grip of comparison is to know success is I gave my best effort, number one. Number two, I did it unto you. I love the little song by Sarah Groves. It's called This Journey Is My Own. If you've never heard it, it's on her Conversation album. It's an awesome song. And she has this little song where she says, you know, this journey is my own. There's a day I'm going to stand before the Lord. And she says, this journey is my own. It's not what anyone else thinks. And then she has this great line. Why should I waste my life or lose my life trying to please people, basically, that I'll never be able to please instead of God? Third question is this. Am I fulfilling my God-ordained potential? And you can jot down Matthew chapter 25, 14 through about 30. Matthew 25. See, sometimes we get real excited and we think, wow, I did great, because you compare it to this person or this person or this person. And I will tell you what you'll do naturally because you want to be successful. We all find someone worse than us. If you're a 10-talent person and you score a 7, you don't get an A. But if you score a 7 and most of the world is a 4, the whole world can think you're a winner. You are doing great. You are awesome. What a mother, what a father, what a worker, what a friend. But if God, the issue is not how are you doing relative to any other person. The issue is how are you doing relative to who God made you? And are you extracting the potential? Because when I get before God, he's not going to ask me, well, you know, these other speakers and other pastors, man, they were better than you. He's only got one question. I deposited a certain amount of gift and talent in you, Chip. How much of it did you extract? How much of it, like the Apostle Paul, I am what I am by the grace of God, and you went for broke, and you disciplined yourself, and you were diligent, and you did it unto me, and I gave you this much, and you really used this much. You didn't coast on gift. You didn't compare yourself with other people. You became all I designed you to be. Because at the end of the day, that will be the measuring stick. Comparison always leads to carnality. The key verse, 2 Corinthians 10:12. The habits are three and they're simple. Habitually choose to view others the way God does. 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And measure success not by how you do with others, but compared to who God made you to be, and are you fulfilling your potential? That little principle has been transformational in relating to people and the kind of relationships that I think helps us be like Jesus.
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0: I am so excited about what we learned today. I mean, just pause with me, will you? Can you imagine what would happen in the world? I mean, in relationships everywhere, if all of us just would believe and receive these few lines of truth. The issue is not how I'm doing relative to other people. The issue is how I'm doing relative to who God made me. Am I extracting the potential that He's put in me? Am I fulfilling the purpose and the plan for me? Because here's the deal. I'm not like anybody else. You're not like anybody else. God has a special plan for you. When you compare, you either come away with thinking you're better or thinking you're worse, and both are wrong. The fact is, you're different. You're unique. Can you imagine what would happen if little by little, you could say in your heart, over and over, Lord, you love me. You made me. You gifted me. And you brought me to this place and this time for a very specific purpose. I want to be who you made me to be, and I want to fulfill the plan that you have for me. God, would you help me see that? Would you give me the courage to step out and do it? I mean, can you imagine the impact that would have, not just in your life, but in the lives of believers, if we could just pause? And you don't need to sing like that person. You don't need to preach like that person. You don't need to lead like that person. You don't need to have mercy and compassion and counsel like that person. You know what you need to do? You just need to be you and take the gifts that God's given you and the passions and even the hurts that you've experienced that make you you. And you need to not compare that person with anyone else, but just say, Lord, what's that look like to bring grace to my family? What's that look like to encourage my friends? How does me, just who you made me, what's that look like showing up at work? Here's what I want you to know. Comparison always leads to carnality. Break the habit.
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2: And give everyone a safe trip home. Amen.
3: Thanks, Olivia. All right, that's it for this week. Except for one thing. If you can stay in your seats, Wooten Bassett has an announcement for the class.
4: He's not even here.
3: Well, that's why he asked me to play this recording. He also asked me to turn off the lights.
4: What?
2: I don't know.
5: Greetings, everyone. I would like to tell you a story about a certain group of middle school kids who were having Sunday school in a room just like this one. Little did they know that lurking outside the church was a half man, half chicken. After a freak accident at the chicken soup factory, he was out to seek revenge on everybody who eats, sells, transports, or processes chicken, which incidentally is just about everybody in this room. Oh, okay. And the chicken man just saw a sign outside about the all-church chicken dinner. This was not good. The chicken man sneaked around the parking lot looking for unsuspecting chicken eaters, which incidentally is just about everyone in this room. But he found no one. He walked through the door into the church, the one marked exit only. He didn't care. That's how bad this chicken was. He strutted down the Sunday school wing. Get it, you know, wing like a chicken wing. Okay, getting closer and closer. People inside the rooms could hear his three-toed clawed feet stepping closer, closer. He saw a door with the words middle school classroom standing on one leg. His claw crept toward the knob. Closer, closer.
3: That. It's just me in a chicken suit.
4: What was that for?
3: Oh, thanks for asking, Olivia. That was just a sample of the scary stories I'll be telling at Camp What a Nut.
6: Yeah, Wooten's going for a weekend retreat next month, and he's a camp counselor.
4: If you're the counselor, shouldn't you be counseling?
3: Hmm?
4: Why are you telling scary stories?
3: Well, you have to tell scary stories at camp, don't you? It's tradition. You know, it's part of the counselor's job. I mean, scaring the kids gives us something to counsel them about later, right? Especially when you're dealing with those cute little first graders.
4: Oh, wait a minute. You're going to be telling that scary story to first graders?
3: Oh, yeah, it was about a chicken man. How scary can a chicken man really be?
4: Well, I'd have nightmares for a month if you told me that story in first grade.
7: Me too.
8: True.
6: Why don't you explain why you're here, Wooten?
3: Oh, yeah. Okay, thanks, Whit. Sure. The reason that I'm here is,
6: To explain that Camp What a Nut has been a favorite retreat spot for kids around Odyssey for many years. They have hiking, swimming, all kinds of sports.
3: That's right, and I hear they're adding rock, paper, scissors, which reminds me of why I'm here. I need one of you to be my assistant. Yeah. Anyway, I haven't even told you the best part yet. There's a special guest coming to the retreat. Melissa Cyphers.
4: Melissa Cyphers? I love her.
3: Yeah, she's got a new album out, so she's going to be singing a bunch of songs from it. Anyway, I get to pick one lucky person to be my assistant. So if you're interested, ask your parents and then come see me. Okay, I got to go. Thanks, Mr. Whitaker. Hit that play button again.
6: All right.
5: And the chicken man took out a tub of pre-cooked batter and a giant deep fryer, and he began to place the victim.
3: Yeah, I should probably work on that.
4: Anyway, he needs an assistant, and I really want to do it, Mom.
9: But that sounds like a good opportunity.
4: Mm-hmm. So, like, get this. The special guest for this weekend is... Melissa Cyphers!
9: Really?
10: Wow, cool.
4: Yeah!
10: Who is that?
4: Dad! Really? You don't know Melissa Cyphers?
10: Sorry, no.
4: Okay, well, she's like a singer, and she speaks around the country about things like purity and living for Jesus.
11: Oh, wait a minute. Will it just be Melissa Cyphers, or will Joel Cyphers be there, too?
4: Well, since Joel is her husband, I think he travels with her everywhere.
11: You're kidding! I want to go!
4: What?
11: Her husband is also her producer and sound engineer. He does some of the coolest things with music and sound. He practically invented the phase enhancer sync pad for the Lotharian Wi-Fi keyboards. I'd love to meet him.
10: He invented the what for the what?
4: Well, sorry, you can't, Matthew. Wooten said he only needs one assistant, and it's gonna be me. I mean, if Mom and Dad say it's okay.
10: Well, I don't have any problem with it.
9: I think it would be great.
11: Oh, wait a minute. What about me?
4: What about you? I want to do this to help Wooten help kids. You just want to meet some guy who, like, syncs pads on a soundboard.
11: Ugh, it's way more complicated than that.
10: Well, hold on. Did Wooten say for sure that only one person could go?
9: Yeah.
4: Yep, he said he needed one assistant.
10: Well, I suppose it wouldn't hurt to ask if he could use more help, though.
11: Yeah, I'm sure he could. I'll ask him.
4: Oh, brother.
11: Oh, sister.
3: Okay, so let's give it a try, shall we, Whip?
6: All right.
3: Okay, thanks. Greetings, everyone. I would like to tell you a story about a certain group of first graders at camp. Just so you know, though, it wasn't this camp. Okay, it was a completely different camp miles away. So it's not this camp. Okay, anyway. So in that other camp, the first graders had no idea that lurking outside. Well, okay, and not really like lurking. He was kind of like hanging out, you know, standing there saying, hey, what's up? You know, like browsing. Yes, yeah, okay. He was browsing, like for postcards or something, in the gift shop at a camp that's 1,000 miles away from this camp, which is safe and totally fine. And browsing in that gift shop was a man without a head. No. Can't use that. A thumb. Okay, he was the thumbless man, which is not really scary, but he does have trouble hitchhiking, you know, which is just sort of makes him mad, because he's got places to go like everybody. Okay, he lost his thumb in an accident involving an electric razor. No, wait, that's wrong. It was a genetic problem. Okay, he was born without a thumb, which is not his fault, and he's gotten used to it by now, you know. He's been in physical therapy, he's doing good.
6: I stop you for just a second?
3: Okay, why? Is it too scary?
6: No.
3: Okay, because is that thumb thing too much? Because, you know, maybe he's just missing a tooth or has, like, ear hair.
6: Well, may I suggest that you just think of a story that's a little less scary to begin with, and then tell it. Uh-huh. The explanations seem to be getting in the way a bit.
3: Yeah, maybe you're right. Okay, I gotta start over then.
6: All right.
4: Hi!
6: Hi!
3: Oh, hey guys. So, Olivia, did you talk to your parents about going to Camp Whatanut?
4: Yes, I did, and they said that it would be a great...
11: Actually, we have a question first.
4: Oh, yeah. All right. You did say that you only need one person, right?
11: Or could you use a little more help and take two?
3: Oh, well, two would be great, Matthew, but all the cabins and the beds are taken and stuff, so I can really only take one assistant.
4: Oh, one? Yeah, so that's too bad, Matthew. Hey, maybe next year.
11: Oh, wait a minute. Why does it automatically go to you?
4: Because I heard about it first.
11: That's the rule?
4: Yes.
11: You happen to be listening to this news an hour before me, so you get to go to camp and not me?
4: Yes.
11: Wooten?
3: Yes?
11: Who do you want to be your assistant? It's your choice.
3: My choice? Oh, Matthew, I don't think that's a very good idea.
6: Why not?
3: Well, because I'm no good with those kinds of decisions. I mean, you never want to be behind me in line at the grocery store. That whole paper or plastic thing stumps me for like a half an hour.
4: Then who decides which one of us gets to go?
6: Wooten, I think you're going to have to make the decision.
3: Oh, really? But how? I mean, both of them would make good assistants.
6: But you said you can't take both, so you're going to have to figure out which of the two has the right skills for what you need.
11: Oh, that's easy.
4: Too easy.
11: Who will it be, Wooten?
3: I can't make that decision right now, Matthew. I need a little time to evaluate properly.
4: Precisely how much time?
3: Oh, I don't know. I guess I have to decide that, too.
11: All right. You'll let us know then?
3: Well, since you're my only two candidates, yes.
4: All right. Well, I guess we'll go now. I have to go feed the hungry.
11: Yeah. I've got prisoners to minister to.
4: Bye.
3: Bye. Oh, wait, what am I going to do?
6: Think of this as a good life lesson.
3: Well, for me or for them?
6: All three of you.
3: Well, how do you figure that?
6: It'll be good for them to learn that they're not going to be picked first for everything.
3: Okay, and what about me?
6: Sometimes you have to make tough choices, even if it means hurting someone's feelings.
3: That's the part I don't like.
6: Look, you just have to be as clear as you can be about how you make your decision. Think and pray it through. And then be just as gentle as you can when you break the news. If it's done reasonably, I'm sure the one who doesn't get the position will survive any hard feelings. Which they may have, by the way.
3: Well, this makes that whole paper or plastic conundrum seem like a day at the beach.

0: I'll meet both of you in the sanctuary after Sunday school.
1: All right, Mom.
2: See you later.
3: Oh, hey, you guys.
1: Hi, Newton.
3: Oh, hi, Mrs. Parker. I just wanted to talk to all of you.
0: Okay.
3: Okay, I've made a decision about my decision.
1: Oh, what is it?
3: It's a test.
1: Ooh, what kind of test? Math? No. Geography? No. Fashion sense?
3: No. I'm going to pick questions that will help me figure out who will be better with the kids. You know, who's going to talk and listen to them and stuff. That kind of thing. How does that sound?
0: I think that's fair.
1: Sounds good to me.
2: No problem.
3: Well, then, I'd like to take both of you to my first grade Sunday school class right now. Is that okay, Mrs. Parker?
0: Yeah, absolutely.
3: Oh, great. Okay, you guys want to come with me?
1: Oh, yeah.
0: Have fun.
3: Okay, kids, so that's it for this week. Make sure you come next Sunday because it's really going to be cool. We're recreating Israel's battle against the Amalekites in Play-Doh. Okay, you can play until your parents come to get you. Puzzles are over there, trucks and cars over there, and blocks and stuff in the cabinets. Well, that went pretty good, don't you think? Now you have an idea about handling first graders at camp.
1: Yeah. Mm-hmm. Hey, Wooten, now just out of curiosity, what would we be teaching?
3: Oh, hang on a second. Zach, the glue is for sticking, not for snacking. The theme is love, as in the love talked about in 1 Corinthians. You know, we'll take each verse and then we're going to concentrate on like...
2: Whoa, is that an erector set?
3: Huh? Oh, yeah, it is.
2: Oh, give me a minute. I got to show that kid how to build a construction crane. Hey, can I play?
1: Yeah.
0: My brother is so easily distracted.
3: Yeah, I know, kids. Dave, don't eat the action figures.
1: Okay. Hey, so which chapter in 1 Corinthians is that?
3: 13. You see, a lot of the words and phrases in there are sort of, oh, wow, Lego, excuse me a minute. Hey, can I play?
1: Yeah, yeah.
0: 1 Corinthians 13. I think I know how to get that position.
1: These three remain: faith, hope, and love. But the greatest of these is love.
4: Wow.
1: Yay!
4: That is great.
2: Muy bueno.
4: An entire chapter memorized.
2: I'm proud of you.
4: Yeah. Did Wooten ask you to memorize that?
1: No, but that's the theme for camp, so I thought I'd show a little initiative.
4: Well, I am impressed. Has Matthew memorized it too?
1: Are you kidding, Dad? All Matthew does is play around with the kids. He's not taking this seriously at all. I've learned more about the Bible in these last 2 weeks than I have in the last 2 years.
0: When is Wooten giving you his test?
1: Any day now. But, I mean, it's pretty obvious we'll pass with flying colors. So, I'll just be up in my room, pack

0: see you, Mrs. Green.
1: Bye. Thanks, Wooten.
0: Oh, you're welcome. So, Olivia, do you think I scared any of them with my lesson today?
2: What do you mean?
0: Well, you know, that Bible story was a little scary, so I wanted to watch them to see if they got frightened as a test to see what kind of story I could tell them at camp.
2: Well, the story was about Zacchaeus. He was just a wee little man.
0: Yeah, but he was a wee little tax collector, which is pretty frightening, and he climbed pretty high up in that tree. Gave me vertigo just describing it.
2: I don't think they were scared.
0: Well, that's a good sign. Oh, hey, Matthew.
3: Yes?
0: Come over here, please. We can clean that up later.
3: Sure, what's up?
0: Well, we're going to have our quiz.
3: Right now?
0: Yeah, you guys ready?
3: Yes, I guess.
0: Okay, then, let's play.
3: Woo-hoo!
0: I've got my questions right here. I'll begin with you, Matthew.
3: Hit me.
0: Matthew, what is Kenny's favorite toy?
3: The toy workbench.
0: That's right. Good job. Olivia, what food is Patty allergic to?
2: Who?
0: Patty, you know, in our class.
2: What food is she allergic to?
0: That's right.
2: I don't know. How would I know that?
3: I know, peanuts.
0: You are correct. Matthew, your turn again. What is special about Andrew's younger brother?
3: He has Down syndrome.
0: That is correct. Matthew has 3 points, Olivia. Who is Amanda's best friend?
2: Who is Amanda? Wait, what kind of questions are these?
3: I know, Jessica.
0: Ding, ding, ding, ding, ding. That's right.
2: Okay, wait a minute. When are you going to get to the questions about 1 Corinthians 13?
0: Let me see. I don't have any.
2: Why not? You said that's the theme we'll be teaching.
0: Yeah, it is, but that's not really what I wanted you to concentrate on here, you know. I said that I wanted my assistant to be good with the kids, and that means, you know, getting to know them, talking to them, listening to them.
2: Well, so, okay, I memorized that whole chapter for nothing?
0: For nothing? I wouldn't say that. I mean, memorizing scripture is a great thing to do.
2: But I memorized it for the retreat, and Matthew didn't. All he did was play.
0: Yeah, you know, play with the kids, which was kind of the whole idea, Olivia. Well, I'm real sorry.
2: Sorry? I'm the one who's sorry for wasting my time.
0: Oh, they told me this would happen.

0: We both agreed to the test.
1: But you don't even like Melissa Cyphers. All you like is that techno sync keyboard thingy.
0: I didn't do it to meet Melissa Cyphers or her husband. I think this is about the kids.
1: Oh, please. If you'd have been a nice brother, you wouldn't have competed. You better leave before I really lose my temper.
0: This is my room.
1: I don't care. It's not fair. It was my idea, and I heard about it first, and you knew I wanted to go, and you jumped in front of me and took it for yourself. I can't believe you would do this to me.
2: Hey, what is going on in
3: the
2: here?
3: The pictures on the walls are shaking.
1: He stole camp away from me.
2: What?
0: I passed Wooten's test, and she didn't.
2: Okay, now Olivia, we all agreed that Wooten would make the final decision. I'm sorry that it didn't go your way.
1: I'm used to it. Nothing's gone my way ever since Mom came home from the hospital and said, "It's a boy!"
0: Hey!
2: Olivia, go to your room and calm down. I'll be there in a minute.

0: Olivia?
1: I haven't really calmed down yet. You should probably come back later.
0: Oh, I think now is a good time.
1: Door's open.
2: I brought the fire extinguisher.
1: What?
2: For the smoke coming out of your ears.
1: I'm not ready to laugh yet, Dad.
2: Olivia, I've never seen you like that.
1: I'm not usually that mad.
2: Mad or not, that doesn't excuse the things you said.
1: I didn't say anything that wasn't true.
2: Wow.
1: What?
2: Well, you just reminded me of someone. A kid in my youth group at church when I was a teenager. Joshua Meany.
1: Come on, that wasn't his name.
2: It was. I'm not kidding. He liked to use that very sentence, I didn't say anything that wasn't true, right after he insulted someone. Oh. Nobody liked Joshua Meany.
1: And I remind you of him?
2: The bad thing about Joshua is that he was smart. Really smart. He knew the Bible backwards and forwards. He always won the Bible drills and quizzes. Adults would praise him, give him the ribbons, applaud him in front of the church, but they didn't know the real Joshua Meany. The real one knew all about the Bible, but didn't follow a single word of it. I always thought that was wrong.
1: Well, yeah, it is wrong. But...
2: But what? Do me a favor. Recite 1 Corinthians 13. Start with verse 1.
1: Okay. If I speak in tongues of men and of angels, but have not love, I am only a resounding gong or a clanging cymbal. If I have the gift of prophecy and can fathom all mysteries and have all knowledge, and if I have a faith that can move mountains, but have not love, I am nothing.
2: Go on.
1: I get it.
2: Get what?
1: Having all knowledge. But all that knowledge doesn't mean anything without love. Like Joshua Meany.
2: As proud as your mother and I are that you memorized the scripture, it means a lot more to us to see you apply it. Can you show this kind of love to your brother?
1: I don't know. It's not easy.
2: I don't see where the Bible said it would be. Look, Olivia, I know you're disappointed about camp, but at some point, you need to find it in your heart to love, even through the disappointment. Isn't that what this chapter says? I'll let you think about that. And when you're ready, you need to go back and talk to Matthew.
1: Okay.
2: Okay.
1: Dad? Whatever happened to Joshua Meany?
2: I don't know. He moved away and, well, no one wanted to stay in touch with him. I wish I had. It would have been good for me to show the kind of love to him that we wished he would show to us.
1: That's sad.
2: It is sad. And I'd hate to see you make the same mistake. Talk to your brother.

0: are you Olivia?
1: Yes. Wait. I know you. You're in the first grade class at church.
0: Mm-hmm.
1: Yeah, your name is...
0: Kenny.
1: Right, Kenny.
0: I heard you were really smart, so I have a question for you.
1: Oh, you heard I was smart?
0: Yeah, I have this problem. My little sister and I got into a fight, and I wanted to know how sorry I am. Is there a Bible verse about that?
1: Well, yeah, I mean, there's one in 1 Corinthians. Wait a minute. Who told you to ask me that?
0: Him.
1: Him who?
0: Matthew.
1: I see. Will you excuse me a minute, Kenny?
0: Okay, see ya.
1: Hi, Matthew.
2: Hey.
1: You sent Kenny over?
2: Yeah, you haven't been talking to me, so I thought you'd talk to him. It was kind of my way of apologizing.
1: Hey, I should apologize too. I'm sorry.
2: Okay. But do me a favor.
1: What?
2: I'd like you to come when Mom and Dad drop me off tomorrow morning at the church.
1: Why?
2: It would mean a lot.
1: Okay. As long as you don't attack me with silly string or make faces from the bus.
2: I won't. I promise.
1: All right. Then I'll be there.
3: Don't get on the bus yet. Stay with your group. We're just waiting for a few more people to get here, then we'll head off to camp.
4: Okay, Matthew, do you have everything you need?
2: Mom, you went through all my stuff. I'm good.
4: Okay,
5: now don't forget, no pets,
4: mm-hmm.
5: Right? I don't want any insects or reptiles or animals of any kind coming home with you.
1: Aw, Dad.
5: Mm?
1: But you can bring me something.
2: What?
1: Melissa Cypher's autograph?
2: Maybe.
1: Maybe?
3: May I have your attention, please? Wooten Bassett has a special announcement.
6: Thanks, Whit. Okay, everybody, welcome to the parking lot. I know it's crazy now, but just wait until we get to camp. You want crazy? I'll show you crazy!
1: Yeah!
6: But nothing scary or inappropriate for first grade sensibilities or practices. Anyway, I know we have, a few people here who were disappointed they couldn't come to camp with us. So my friend Whit and I made up a consolation prize that we placed strategically out of view on the other side of the bus. So, driver, move that bus! Ladies and gentlemen, please welcome...

think Olivia saw that having knowledge is a good thing, but it's not the same as being loving. Love uses knowledge to help and bless others. If it doesn't do that, then it's useless. You heard Olivia recite 1 Corinthians 13, but as that chapter makes clear, we need to do the word and not just hear it. So, what did you think of today's episode? Write to me at Adventures in Odyssey, Colorado Springs, Colorado, 80995. 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Our sound designer was Nathan Jones. Our cast included Kelly Stables, Zach Callison, Jess Arnell, and Mark Evan Jackson. And I'm Chris, hoping you'll join us again next time for more Adventures in Odyssey.

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1: 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Papa Chuck and the club are about to finish the fort, which is what they call their clubhouse. After about a year of hard work and a few minor disasters, the fort is about to be completed.
5: This is so exciting! Can I help?
6: don't help, Marcia.
5: Oh, here, just let me carry this in and... Oh, no. Time.
7: What's all the noise?
6: Minor accident.
7: I see.
5: Look at it, will ya?
8: Stacy, he's putting on the door!
9: Wait, let me out! I want to see it from the outside!
10: Hurry up, Goose.
9: This is so super exciting! Well, exciting!
10: CJ, Ned, when I hold it in place, you slide a pin in the hinges. Bottom one first.
6: I got it.
10: CJ?
7: Got it.
10: Done.
6: All right.
10: We just finished a fortress here. Let me hear it.
6: Yay!
10: This is a victory. We need to roar.
7: Whoa. I felt that in my bones.
11: I've never heard anything like that in my life.
7: Goose, you okay?
9: Wow! That was big!
5: It kind of scared me.
6: That took my breath away!
10: I haven't roared like that in a long time. Let's go see if Nana Cindy has some lunch for the fortress builders of the...
9: The club.
7: Club.
10: Club?
11: We gotta get a name.
12: But it was so hot that summer that the fields of corn started popping right on the stalk. After a while, the whole field was so covered in popcorn, the cows thought it was snow. They froze to death.
13: Oh, but that can't happen.
14: Opa. I thought it was hot.
15: Tootie, Opa is teasing us again.
13: No, really, it happened, and all the geese flew south.
15: Son, leave her alone.
7: Tell us another one, Opa.
14: Yes, another one.
12: Perhaps when we get on the ship in the morning, I'll have some stories that I've never told you yet. Stories about these mountains. Oh, I will miss these mountains. Take a look now. Once we set sail, you will never see mountains like these again.
14: They can't wait till tomorrow. Tell us another one.
13: From the early days.
7: Daddy. What is it?
16: What can make a noise like that?
14: I'm scared.
12: Lord have mercy. It's him. Forgive me, Lord. Protect my family.
1: Well, Sunday morning was going along much like every other Sunday. Nana Cindy's father, Pastor Barnabas Flint, was welcoming folks and meeting the visitors.
17: Good morning, Mr. Crawford. Mrs. Crawford, I love to see that smile of yours.
18: Thank you, Pastor Flynn.
17: Well, how are you folks on this glorious day?
12: Fine, Parson. Just fine.
17: Name's Pastor Flint. Welcome to Wildwood Community Church.
12: I'm John. Most folks call me Opa. And this is my daughter, Moifred, and grandchildren Hans, Digger, and Tootie.
15: Nice to meet you.
17: Lovely to have you with us, Moifred. What bright and happy children. Have you just moved to Wildwood?
12: No. We're boarding a ship at high tide. We're going back to my father's farm. I grew up in Wild Mountain. But Now we're going to start a new life in old country.
17: Well, we are honored that you'd spend your last day in Wildwood with us. Let me find you all a seat. Come. That's my daughter Cindy on the organ. And these are the Crawfords.
19: How do you do?
20: What a pretty dress.
19: Oh, thank you. Nice to meet you, Mrs. Crawford.
21: And I'm Mr. Crawford. Good to have you.
12: John, nice to meet you, Mr. Crawford.
17: And this is my son-in-law. Everyone calls him Papa Chuck.
10: Good morning.
12: You. It was you. Moifred, get the children out.
19: But Papa, we...
12: Now!
19: Hans, come.
12: I know you. I know you from the early days.
10: Please, let me explain.
17: John, you needn't fear. Nothing is...
7: What's wrong?
17: You are safe, John. Those days are over.
12: Do you know who this grizzly is? I've paid for my sins. Children, out! Get out of here!
10: John, please, let me explain.
12: Do you not know who your daughter has married?
17: I do, but you need to know that those
12: Don't
17: days...
12: Don't any of you know? This grizzly is Goliath!
22: Hi, everyone. My name is Mariana Roberson. I'm 7 years old. I listen to Paws and Tails when I go anywhere in the car. You should, too. Bye-bye.
23: Hello, lovely listeners. 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
24: Now, Tiffany, that is not true.
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23: Wait, we have no Tiffany t-shirts?
24: Oh boy, here it comes. Bye, everybody.
23: You all will rue the day.
10: I have to go after him. He needs to know.
17: I don't think it'll matter. He was obviously abandoned in the early days. He's terrified.
19: Oh, Chuck, are you all right?
10: I can't leave it like this. I've got to try.
7: Nana Cindy, why do you call Papa Chuck Goliath? Pastor Flint?
17: Cindy, we'll need to sing. Please, everyone, take your seats. This will all be made clear. CJ, you go sit with your folks.
10: Well, there was plenty of confusion and tension in that little church. After some persuading, Pastor Flint got everyone to calm down and stop their fussing. Now, the youngins had often told stories of the fierce bear in the early days they called Goliath. Most of them were just made up. Some were about fierce battles with the bandits of the mountain, and others were of deceptions and betrayals by Goliath himself.
17: Hymn number 323, Cindy. Amazing grace, how sweet the sound.
10: After the song, one that has filled the hearts of the fearful for many years, Papa Chuck returned.
17: Now, if you will all take your Bibles and open to...
10: Sorry.
7: Papa Chuck, why did he call you Goliath?
17: Did you find them?
10: Yes. There was no talking to him. Every time I got close... He just ran away faster.
19: Are you all right?
10: No. No, I'm not. When will this end?
7: Papa Chuck?
10: Just a minute, son. Hon, I need to go and be alone with God. I guess I have to tell the kids. Ask the parents if they'll let the club come over after dinner.
19: Oh, of course I will. And of course they'll let them come.
10: Wouldn't blame them if they didn't. I gotta go.
17: All right, sit down, everyone. I think we need to talk about forgiveness.
10: Well, Papa Chuck went off to his favorite praying place. Most folks have one. His is Fortress Rock. As it has been since after the early days. He sat and talked to God, listened for God, and even got into some pretty strong arguing with God. After church was over and after everyone had had their Sunday dinner, members of the club began to gather on the front porch of Papa Chuck's house.
7: Hey, guys.
8: Stacy, what did your folks say?
11: Wouldn't say anything except it needed to come from Papa Chuck.
7: Hey, CJ.
9: You know, it's all gonna change here. Whatever it is that Papa Chuck's gonna tell us, It's gonna change everything.
6: It is not. Nothing's gonna change.
20: No, I think she's right. She's always right about stuff like this.
19: Everyone here?
9: Yes, ma'am.
19: Well then, come on in.
0: Hi, Papa Chuck.
2: Hey, kids. Thanks for coming. Let's just have a seat and I'll get right into it. I need you to promise not to make any decisions until I've finished. Okay?
20: Oh,
9: okay. Yeah, right, yeah, Papa Chuck.
2: I've been waiting for just the right moment to begin this with you all. Guess God thought the time was now. When I was a young bear, Wild Mountain was dangerous. It was overrun with bandits. They came when they wanted. They took what they wanted. There was no law and nothing to stop them. They came to our cabin again and again. They took all our food, our horses. We were afraid for our lives all the time.
3: Take the cow and the chickens! I love chickens!
4: All of them?
5: No,

0: They come back and we don't have anything for them to take.
1: Well, we'll have to leave.
2: We can't leave. This is our home.
1: There's nothing left but this cabin. We'll take what we can carry and walk down in the morning. It's over. They beat us.
2: But, Dad!
1: It's over!
0: Chuck, he's not angry with you. We just can't live here anymore. Not with the bandits. No one can. Go see if there are any chickens left in the woods. Go! Now!
3: But it wasn't over for me. I'd spent my whole life in those mountains. I'd been working on a plan for a long time. I'd often been in the woods and seen the bandits ride by. Each time they did, I followed them a little farther into the mountains.
0: How old were you?
3: Just turned 20. I was young, and I thought that I knew everything, and I thought I could do anything. There were four of us by then. A bunch of foolish kids, really. We learned where they hid and how they attacked. We learned what they wanted and where they sold it. We began to attack the bandits. First, it was just sneaking in when they slept and taking stuff. Then, Derek had an idea. A foolish, exciting idea.
4: The fog's rolling in again. It does almost every day like this. And no one can see a thing.
5: We'll just wait till later.
4: No. The fog is our friend. What if we cover ourselves in gray ashes from the fire pit?
6: Ew. I've no intention of doing any such thing.
4: If we're as gray as the fog, my granddad told me about this.
2: Where you going?
5: Now he's just going to get lost in the fog. I did that last Tuesday. And
6: Schmedley!
5: Where did you come from? Derek, that's not funny. I almost swallowed a bone here. Where'd he go?
3: I can't see him anywhere.
4: I'm right next to you.
5: could you not do that when I'm eating, please?
3: This could work.
4: Yes, it could work. See, I can see you long before you see me. If I just step back into the fog...
6: He's vanished. Well, I've still no intention of smearing ashes all about my...
4: Why not? Oh! Really?
5: Okay. That was a perfectly good piece of trout you made me waste.
4: Look, you could cover yourself in ashes and be invisible, or you could be caught and killed by the bandits.
3: This is great.
6: They would kill us, wouldn't they?
5: In the blink of an eye and without a second thought.
6: So, you know, perhaps ashes are not such a bad idea after all.
4: The gray ash, not the black charcoal. We need to look like the fog.
3: When the fog rolls over the bandits... So do we.
6: Woohoo!
5: They don't have a chance.
6: Some self-control, please.
5: You just told them where we are.
3: Yeah. Sorry. I got carried away. Let's follow the fog to the bandits. Today they'll know what it's like to be afraid.
6: This is so exciting.
7: Did it work? Did the ashes make you invisible?
3: Yes, it did work. We attacked them. Took everything they'd stolen from others. Food, money, and weapons. And they never knew what hit them.
8: So you took all that stuff back to who they'd stolen it from?
3: Well, we wanted to. But we didn't know where they'd gotten it all. We were so excited. So full of ourselves.
8: You kept it for yourselves.
3: We kept it for ourselves. We pretty much became just like our enemy. We changed.
7: I can't believe it.
9: So that old raccoon this morning...
3: was a bandit in the early days. He was afraid I'd take revenge on him. Like I used to back then. We worked hard at keeping him scared of us.
6: How? How'd you do it?
3: Different ways. Derek got especially good at looking like the fog. He loved sneaking up on him. He'd get right up next to a bandit and whisper in his ear before he attacked. It scared him bad. I'd come running at him, roaring as loud as I could.

0: most of the time, they'd freeze with fear. It was also my way of telling all the bandits on the mountain that we were attacking again. Then, one day, we named ourselves, gave ourselves nicknames. Okay, Derek, what about you? What's your name gonna be?
1: I've given this a lot of thought. I will be Avenger.
2: Ooh, splendid! I wish I'd thought of that.
1: Nettles, what one did you think of?
3: Well, I too have given this considerable thought. Mm-hmm. I will be the Pimpernel.
4: Pimpernel?
3: Right.
4: Like the flower.
3: Ooh, that'll terrify him.
2: Like the Scarlet Pimpernel, you illiterate flea bag.
0: Okay. It's from a book. It's a good name.
4: So as long as we have the bandits read the book first, then they'll be terrified.
2: How'd you like to be the Avenger with a knot on your ruddy head?
0: All right. Schmedley, what's your name gonna be?
5: Well, I like my name. I'll just be Schmedley.
2: You can't just be Schmedley. You've missed the whole point. He's missed the whole point. We need to inspire fear. Well, this represents a total lack of imagination.
4: The bandits will probably just run off the mountain once they hear that Schmedley and the Flower are coming after them.
5: I like my name.
2: Have you ever read a book, you insufferable ninny?
5: Chuck, what about you?
0: I decided on mine last night. I don't want to just chase them off the mountain. I want to make them pay. I want them to be afraid. I want them to fear the fog. I want him to be afraid to go to sleep. I want him to be afraid of me. I will be called Goliath.
2: Ooh, splendid! Wish I thought of that.
1: Goliath. That'll work.
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9: Well, the kids were filled with a whole mess of feelings. Ned was downright impressed. Stacy couldn't decide how to feel. Marcia felt lied to. And CJ felt like someone had just hit him in the stomach. Only Goose seemed to know what to do next.
10: And you've been afraid that we'd be afraid of you or not trust you anymore.
0: Yes, Goose. That's exactly right.
10: Well, you can put those thoughts away. You're Papa Chuck now, not Goliath. You're nothing like that anymore.
11: There are grown-ups who cannot seem to understand that after some 40 years.
0: But a very special little weasel girl just did.
10: Really? When did... Oh, you mean me. Oh, well, I just was the flower. Well, you know what? I'm kind of... I didn't even look the flower.
12: So, you were this famous... Well, a criminal.
11: No, he was not a criminal. Not really.
0: I might as well have been. There's no use trying to make it better than it was.
13: But you never heard or stole from anyone but bandits, did you?
0: We did not.
13: Well, there you have it. You were like a superhero or something. You were doing good.
0: We started out that way. That's what we wanted to do. But it got to us. I changed.
1: Here comes another bunch of them. Ah, it's just a few. Stragglers, really. No sense in going after that lot.
0: We take them.
5: What's the use? They don't have anything we want. Looks like they headed out of the mountain anyway. I think they're leaving.
0: I said we take them. We always take them. I'll make sure they leave.
14: I agree. We need to keep them in fear or we lose our advantage.
5: I don't know. They look good and scared to me.
2: Goliath, stop!
5: He's changed. He's almost gone wild. There's no reason for this attack. Why would he care about a handful of bandits that are just trying to get out of the mountain?
14: It's his quest. He wants to get rid of the bandits. We all do.
2: Well, he's not right in the head anymore. I mean, he's beaten them badly. Some of them are going to wear scars for the rest of their lives because of him. All he knows is hate.
3: It'll be the end of him, mark my word. And if it doesn't stop soon, it'll be the end of us as well.
0: I was changing. I was living wild. No one was going to tell me what to do. It was the worst time of my life. The second worst. CJ, you've been awfully quiet. What do you think?
12: How could you be Goliath then, and well, you now? What happened?
0: Once you get that far down, there is no getting up by yourself. God took a hold of me. I had to reach up, but then he took a hold of me.
10: And he snatched you out of your life of sin.
0: No, that's not how it happened. He helped me crawl out of that life. It was hard. It took years. I failed a lot at first. I wouldn't want anybody to go through what I had to. But God was there, holding me up all along. I didn't need just to stop sinning. I needed to start living for Christ. That's what changed me. He made me a new creature.
10: Is that why you're always teaching us? Telling us about God? Oh, well, of course it is. You're trying to save us from all that kind of stuff.
11: Oh, come here, Goose. Ooh, I just gotta hug you.
0: Oh. You're partly right. I'm trying to teach you not just to be good. I want you to become new creatures, too. I want you to become disciples. Become like Christ. That's my quest now.
10: Wow, this is really big.
0: First, I need to ask you each a question. I've had to ask hundreds of folks over the years to forgive me. Some have, others just can't. They don't trust me. They're afraid that deep down I'm still wild and violent, and they're afraid it might happen again. Now that you know what I was like, I need to know what you think.
12: What's that?
0: Knowing what you know, can you, each one of you, trust me?
12: Yes.
0: Stacy.
10: I sure do.
0: Oh, Marcia.
13: Well, yeah.
0: Yeah. Thanks, Ned. Goose?
10: Huh? Me? Well, of course. I always have. Anyone can see your Papa Chuck now.
0: Thanks, Goose. CJ?
12: There's more to your story, isn't there?
0: Yeah. A lot.
13: Yeah, like, why did you stop hunting bandits?
10: When did you become Papa Chuck?
0: That's enough for now. I'll tell you more when you're ready. When I'm ready. Can you trust me?
12: I do trust you. I trust you because you're a disciple of Christ. And I want to grow up and be a disciple just like you.
0: CJ.
10: Oh, wow. This is big.
11: You no idea.
10: Group high! Group high!
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2: I want you to just think right now, are you in a time right now where you're going through grief, where you're going through loneliness or suffering or heartache or difficulty? And as believers, the Bible says, in this world, you will have tribulation, but be of good cheer, for I have overcome the world. So in this world, we're going to go through difficulties. We're going to have times when we're lonely. We're going to have times where we grieve. We're going to have times where we have heartache. The difference is, as believers, we never have to go through it alone. That we serve a faithful God who wants to walk with us through it.
1: As followers of Christ, we aren't promised a life free from suffering. In fact, Jesus tells us that we will face trouble in this world. But he also gives us a reason for hope, because he has overcome the world. In today's message, Pastor Dave teaches you that no matter what you're facing, you don't have to walk through it alone. God is faithful and remains close to his children through every season. He strengthens you when you are weak, and he comforts you when your heart is heavy. Now let's join Pastor Dave in the book of Job chapter 13 as he begins his message, Tough Questions We May Ask in Tough Times.

0: All right, so to catch you up, Job, most people believe, was the very first book of the Bible that was written. He was a contemporary of Abraham back in those days, so in times even of Moses. And so Job, as we know, is a book where you see somebody going through the most difficult things you could possibly imagine. Because Job is described in chapter 1 and chapter 2, the way that he comes onto the scene is that Satan had already been cast out of heaven, obviously, and Satan came to test or to come and speak to God and said that your people only love you because you bless them. And if you stop blessing them, they will stop loving you. And God had said, well, consider my servant Job. He's blameless. He's upright. He fears God and shuns evil. So we know that Job was a man of God, and God allowed Satan to test him. We saw that the first test in chapter 1 was he had all 10 of his children died in a single day. All of his livestock was destroyed. He lost all of his possessions. And at the end of that, instead of cursing God, he said, the Lord giveth, the Lord taketh away. Blessed be the name of the Lord. And he continued to praise God. Well, after that, he said to Satan again, see, he still loves me. He said, well, if you take away his health, then he'll stop loving you. Well, then he allowed him. He said, you can touch him. You can't kill him. He was covered head to toe in boils. We see him sitting on an ash heap. That'll come into tonight's chapter. And there he's in a place of torment. So he's grieving the loss of his family. He's grieving the loss of his ability to provide for other people. He's grieving his constant pain that won't go away. And even still, he said, shall I praise him in times of blessing and not in times of adversity? So now as we come to chapter 13, we've seen between chapter 2 to chapter 13, we saw three different friends of Job. And each one of these friends came making accusations against Job, saying, the reason that you are suffering is because you have unrepentant sin. And if you don't repent, it's only going to get worse. And these are really the kind of friends you want to have come around when you've lost all of your children, when you've lost everything, when your health is in torment. And instead of coming to be an encouragement, they come to bring accusations. Now, we know the only person that remained was his wife, and she told him to just curse God and die. And so in the midst of all of this, Job is going to be responding to all these accusations that are being made against him. So he agrees that sin has consequences and that God blesses the faithful, but he also allows consequences for those who are outside of his will. But that's not always the case. So yes, when we're obedient, God is glorified and we get blessed. And then there are times when if we disobey God, our sin has consequences. But because there's consequences doesn't mean people are always in sin. And because there's blessing doesn't mean that that person is living a holy and set apart life. And so they're making these accusations against Job. And this time he is going to kind of go after these friends a little bit. We're also going to see some very tough and difficult questions that he is going to have. You know, God loves us, God is good, and when God displays his mighty power, he doesn't do it because he's some evil tyrant who rules the universe. God is good, and he wants to bless you. 1 John 1:5 says, this is the message which we have heard from him and declare to you that God is light, and in him there is no darkness at all. You and I might not understand at the moment what God is doing, but peace in the storm comes when you remember that God is not only all-powerful, but he's all-good and he loves you. So trust his love, his grace, his mercy, his holiness, and his character. So now, I titled the message, Tough Questions We May Ask in Tough Times. Tough questions we may ask in tough times. Seeking direction and wisdom from God in times of grief, loneliness, suffering, and heartache. I don't want you to raise your hand, but I want you to just think right now. Are you in a time right now where you're going through grief, where you're going through loneliness, or suffering, or heartache, or difficulty? And as believers, the Bible says, in this world, you will have tribulation, but be of good cheer, for I have overcome the world. So in this world, we're going to go through difficulties. We're going to have times when we're lonely. We're going to have times where we grieve. We're going to have times where we have heartache. The difference is, as believers, we never have to go through it alone. That we serve a faithful God who wants to walk with us through it. So here's the three questions that I think we can ask sometimes when we're going through difficulty. First of all, did God really say? And the Bible says that Satan is the accuser of the brethren. He must check all of our counsel from men against the word of God. Satan can and will use even other professing believers to bring accusations against you while claiming they are speaking for God. So all three of Job's friends are proclaiming that God told them. And they know because God showed them. And then they bring accusations against Job. When he's down and hurting and needs a Barnabas to come encourage him, he has three friends that are attacking him. So the first question we can sometimes question, it's the same question that was in the garden with Satan. Did God really say? Trying to get you to question God's word, to question his promises, and we want to make sure we don't fall into that trap. The second thing is, Lord help. One of my favorite prayers. You know, though he slay me, yet will I trust in you. That's what he's going to say. He's going to say, look, even if you take my life, I will never cease to stop trusting God. But even in the midst of that, he still cries out to God for help. Learning to trust God even when our lives are not going as planned. I will ask you this. How many of you, your life is going exactly the way you thought it would? That would be no one. You know, I'll be transparent again. I have moments still, and I will have them until I get to heaven and see my son again. We have a picture on our wall. It's the last family picture that we took with our entire family before Mark went to heaven. And every time I walk by it, or every time, you know, I'm talking to one of my boys on the phone, you know, you're gripped by the fact that someone's missing. That we didn't just lose our son. We know he's in heaven. We know we're going to see him again. But the daughter-in-law we would have had and the grandchildren that would have come. And it's just not what we expected our life to be like. And I think for all of us, none of us, our life is exactly what we expected. And we have trials that we go through that we didn't see coming. But we need to know that God knew it was coming. God's not surprised by any of it. And we need to learn to trust God in the midst of these difficulties and trials that we all go through. And then finally, what have I done to deserve this? Some of us may do that, and we may fall into the trap of asking God why. And I'm not saying that asking God why is necessarily always wrong. For me, I don't say why. It's always what and how. You know, what do you want to do through this, and how do you want to use it for your glory? And so we're going to see that that question is going to be in the heart of Job in tonight's text. Like, what did I do to deserve this? Am I going through this because I'm in sin? Because everyone else is telling him that he's in sin. I told you guys this in 2009 when I spent 9 months in and out of the hospital. I had somebody close to me that came to my house and told me that exact message. Said, the reason that you're in the hospital, the reason that you've been sick, the reason that you're going through this is you have unrepentant sin. And when you repent, God will heal you. And until then, if you don't repent, he's going to kill you. That's a fun hospital visit to get, by the way. And so he tells me all of this, and obviously he was wrong. And so we're going to see that some of that same kind of counsel is coming Job's way, and they are clearly wrong, but it's causing Job to question. Because if enough people tell you you're in sin, you might start to believe them. And sometimes you are in sin, but in Job's case, we knew that was not the case with him. So let's begin there looking at tough questions we may ask in tough times, seeking wisdom and direction from God in times of grief, loneliness, suffering, and heartache. And the first thing we're going to see, did God really say? So three different friends have come. All three of them came making accusations. All proclaimed to be speaking for God. And all of them told him if he didn't repent, things were only going to get worse. And now here he is finally responding to them. Look at verse 1 in Job 13. Behold, my eye has seen all this. My ear has heard and understood it. What you know, I also know. I am not inferior to you. Job's friends hadn't told him anything new. In fact, we've seen Job agrees with the premise that difficulty should come as a result of sin. But now he's refuting his friend's claim to having superior knowledge. Here's what he finally says. I know God as well as you do. We know from Job 1 and 2 that he knows God better than they do. That he is the one referred to as blameless and upright, one who shuns evil, one who fears God. God is the one that pointed him out of all of his servants. Consider my servant Job. And so sometimes when people come after you and attack you and make accusations against you, it doesn't always mean that they are speaking for the Lord. And we want you to always check anything that someone brings to you against the Word of God, because the Word of God is the court of authority. Amen? So people will come and tell you, they'll act like they've heard from the Lord. Sometimes they may, but you always want to check it against the Word of God. So they thought they knew God's word, his will, and his ways better than Job, and giving them authority to speak on God's behalf in rebuking Job and calling him to repentance. I want to warn you about something. Before you ever walk up to anybody and tell them that the Lord told you, I would be very, very careful before those words came out of my mouth. Can I get an amen to that? Well, the Lord told me. Now, if you have a Bible verse right next to it, that'll help. But too often people will say, well, the Lord told me, and they'll be moved by their emotions, and often it will contradict the Word of God. Well, we know, because we know the history of Job, that these guys have all said, the Lord told me, and all three of them were wrong. All three of them were wrong. And now it's put Job in a place where he's on the defensive, that he's heard from three people that say that they've heard from God, and they all tell him the same thing, that he needs to repent or things are only going to get worse. You know, the test so far for Job is he's lost his children, his possessions, his health, and now he has these self-righteous attacks from people that are supposed to be his friends. And what we need when we're going through trials is not people to attack us, but people to come and hold up our hands. Amen? We need people to come alongside us to encourage us in our walk with the Lord, not attack us. Now, there are times when we need to be rebuked. There are times when we need correction. But when it's done, and it's done in a godly way, it will always be done in love, in kindness. And most of the time, it won't be something that somebody is really positive about. They may come to you and say, you know, I've been praying for you. God put it on my heart. I'm concerned. I see the struggle you're going through. I want to pray for you. As opposed to somebody come and attacking you like Job's friends have been doing. And while Job knows God better and is closer to him than his friends are, their ongoing and unwavering attacks and accusations against Job are wearing him down. And he starts to ask God why and to wonder what he did wrong. Look at verse 3. But I would speak to the Almighty, and I desire to reason with God. This shows us Job's wisdom. He's hearing from men, and he's like, I don't want to hear from men. I want to hear from God. Can I encourage all of us? That should be our heart. It's not the words of men that we need, though God can use men. It's the Word of God. He desires to reason with the one who created him. Speaking to his friends and listening to the repeated accusations was a waste of time. The Bible says to walk not in the counsel of the ungodly, to turn to the Lord, not to the world for answers. And just because someone claims to speak from a position of wisdom and authority does not mean that they are speaking the truth. I almost did it. I never do it. I almost brought in a couple of video clips of some of these charlatan false preachers. And then I said, I'm not going to expose you guys to them. But you'll see them, and they'll say the most ridiculous, nauseating, contrary to the Word of God things from behind a pulpit, and they've got a crowd of people shouting amen when they're saying all this nonsense. And this is why we want you to have a Bible. Why do we want you to have a Bible? Because we want you to check and make sure that anything that's taught agrees with the Word of God. Just because someone claims to speak from a position of wisdom and authority does not mean they are speaking the truth. Both their accusations and claims to the truth are worthless lies, and God's word, not man's opinion, is what we seek. And so here's Job. He's been listening to these men coming and attacking him repeatedly. He's in a place of torment. He's in a place of loneliness. He's in a place of grieving. And instead of being encouraged, he's being attacked. And after enough is enough, he's like, I don't want to talk to you. I need to talk to God. And I want to encourage all of us that that's where we should begin. Nothing wrong with getting godly counsel. The Bible says there's wisdom in the counsel of many, but our ultimate counselor is the Lord. Notice what he says there. Verse 3 again said, but I would speak to the Almighty. I desire to reason with God, but you forgers of lies, you are worthless physicians. Job is finally pushing back. And there is a time for us when somebody comes to us and says something that contradicts the word of God, we need to call them out and say, no, that's not biblical. No, that's not the truth. I actually like it when the Mormons come to my house or the Jehovah's Witnesses, and they don't come anymore. But when they used to, I would always have kind conversations and I would always be, you know, loving and gracious, but I was also very direct. And I would tell them Joseph Smith was a fairy tale writer. Joseph Smith, you know, was a polygamist. You guys believe that our God on our planet used to be a man on another planet. You got to be God on this planet. You're going to be God on your own planet. That's blasphemous. It's wrong. You need to repent. Amen. And this is where Job is at. He goes, you guys are forgers of lies. He calls them liars. Now, who's the truth? What's his name? Who's the truth? And who's the father of lies? So when you tell the truth, you're being Christ-like. When you tell a lie, you're being Satan-like. And notice he says there, you're forgers of lies. You are worthless physicians. You know what makes a doctor a good doctor? The first thing they must be able to do is diagnose the problem. Because if they try to cure you when they don't know what the problem is, they're going to be a horrible physician who's not going to give you the treatment that you need. And what he's saying to these men is that none of them came to him and sat down with Job and said, Job, man, we are so heartbroken that with all that you've gone through, we can't even believe that you lost 10 children. Oh, brother, they should be hugging him. They should be praying for him. They should be loving him. They should be encouraging him. They should have also come alongside and as his health, as he was hurting. They should be laying hands on him and praying for him and seeking how they can minister to him. But none of that happened. They didn't come and minister to him. They came and made attacks against him. They came, they were physicians who never found out even what the problem was. They didn't diagnose or ask him any questions. All they did was attack him and go after him. And in so doing, what does it do? It causes more harm than good. He called them forgers of lies. They're worthless physicians because they have not properly diagnosed the problem. Again, without a proper diagnosis, there cannot be a proper treatment. And their diagnosis was a lack of repentance, unconfessed sin, greater judgment coming if he does not repent. And again, none of that came from any experience they had spending time with him. It came only from their own self-righteous arrogance. Their diagnosis was based on human wisdom. And again, it was Satan testing Job, not God punishing Job. We know because we have the Bible that it was Satan testing Job and God allowed it. And they taught that it was God punishing Job. So you may have people that will come into your life and tell you that God is punishing you. And there may be times when that's the case. But if it is, you'll know. You know when you're outside of God's will. You know when you're walking in rebellion against God. You know what? And here's the reality. If you're truly born again, nobody has to tell you you're outside of God's will because the Holy Spirit will do that. The Holy Spirit will convict you. The Holy Spirit will drive you to your knees, bring you to a place where you cry out to God and ask for forgiveness. Guys, when we have the Spirit of the living God living inside of us, it's rare that we need a bunch of other people coming. Now, Matthew 18, if you see somebody that's outside of God's will, it's good to go in a loving and a kind way, but it's always going to restore your brother, not destroy him. These guys are attacking Job. They're kicking the brother while he's down. They should be coming alongside him, and instead they're piling on him. Job calls again them forgers of lies. He warned them about lying even while they uttered beautiful words in defense of God. If they were going to plead God's case, they'd do better to do it honestly. God would judge them for their deceit, even if they used it on his behalf. It says this in Proverbs 18. He who answers a matter before he hears it is... it is folly and shame to him. When you go and start giving people advice or counseling people when you haven't taken the time to even find out what they're going through, what he says here, it's just folly and it's shame. And too often you have people that feel like they can speak into your life when they haven't taken the time to come alongside you, to be a son or a daughter of encouragement, and to minister to your heart. Look at verse 5. Oh, that you would be silent, and it would be your wisdom. He's basically telling them, okay, guys, I've been listening to you for 9 chapters. Shut up. Had enough. You keep bringing accusations. Everything you're telling me is contrary to what I know to be true. I'm not going to listen to you anymore. You have no wisdom. The Bible says that the fear of God is the beginning of wisdom. These guys don't fear God. They think they're speaking for God. They're arrogant. They're self-righteous in the way they're looking down on the brother who is struggling. This reminds me, and we see this in the New Testament, where the apostles are walking along and they see the blind man on the side of the road and they say to Jesus, who sinned, him or his parents? So they automatically believe because this man is suffering, he must be in rebellion against God. But we know in Scripture that we see people suffering throughout the Word of God. The Bible talks about counting it all joy when you fall into various trials. We know in this world you will have tribulation. And it's a part of living on this fallen planet that we will all go through trials and difficulties of life. And again, often it has nothing to do with our behavior. It can, but often it's part of God's ultimate plan to mold us more into the image of our Savior. Their judgment and accusations were wrong, and the wisest thing they could have done is just been quiet. Proverbs 17 says, even a fool is counted wise when he holds his peace. Then there's a worldly saying, this is not in the Bible. It says, it's better to be silent and be thought a fool than to open your mouth and remove all doubt. And too often, people speak when they don't know what they're talking about. And people will exhort you and tell you things and say that it came from God when it didn't. And this is our warning. You ready? Here's your warning. The way you don't fall for that is you know the truth. If you know what the Word of God says, you will not fall for the lie. There's a reason why we encourage you to read through the Bible every single day, to read through the Bible once every year. We read through the entire Bible together as a church, because when we know what the Word of God says, we don't fall for the lie. They needed to quit speaking for God and let God speak to Job. Now look at verse 6. It says, now hear my reasoning and heed the pleadings of my lips. Will you speak wickedly for God and talk deceitfully for him? Job's friends have judged Job, found him guilty, claimed to speak for God, called him to repent, or greater judgment would befall him. So he's been told this over and over. If you don't repent, greater judgment's coming. If you don't repent, greater judgment's coming.
1: 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Again, that's at ccconejovalley.com. If you'd like to get in touch with us the old-fashioned way, we gladly take your call at 831-428-2214. Again, that number is 831-428-2214. And with that, we're out of time. Please tell your friends and family about this ministry so we can get the Word of God to as many people as possible. For now, we have to say goodbye. Remember that whatever you're going through, you will make it to the other side with God. Keep the faith, stay rooted, and be sure to come back again next time for Faith Comes by Hearing.

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1: I imagine some young boy coming over to my house to take my daughter out. Get out of here! You're like, who is this guy?
2: We had the most incredibly romantic time. I thought we were going to be together forever. And then, about a week later, right out of the blue, she sends me a John Deere letter.
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4: I'm Jim Burns. Most of us parents understand that it is, well, our responsibility to provide children with positive, value-centered sex education. But too many of us do not take the time to give our kids any sort of instruction in the area of dating. I think now more than ever before, it is absolutely crucial for our children to understand the ways they can honor the Lord in their dating relationships. And that's why we'll be discussing this most important topic on today's edition of Homeward. Jeremy and Jerusha Clark are with me here in studio. They're the authors of a great book on the subject called I Gave Dating a Chance. It's a book written for kids. During the next half hour, we'll be talking about teaching your kids the basics of dating. So stay with us today on Homeward. 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I'm Roger Marsh, and if you want to be in the know now, you can subscribe to Azusa Pacific on Twitter to receive updates on the latest APU news and events. 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Remember, Dr. Jim Burns tweets as well, and all those tweets show up on Facebook. So we're just all over the social networking world, and if you want to keep up with Dr. Jim Burns, the Ministry of Homeward, or at what's happening at Azusa Pacific University, you can find us on Facebook and Twitter. During the next half hour, part one of Dr. Jim Burns' conversation with Jeremy and Jerusha Clark on teaching your kids the basics of dating. And we should remind you that this program is intended for parents and not for children. If you have young children with you, turn off the radio and go online to homeward.com. Welcome to Homeward. I'm Jim Burns. Today, two very special guests, Jeremy Clark and Jerusha Clark, husband and wife, who have worked with kids for years and years and years. They've written a great book called I Gave Dating a Chance, and today we're going to talk about teaching your kids the basics of dating. A very important subject, and actually sometimes a controversial subject. We're not going to be too controversial, but it's very important. A lot of times we let others teach our kids about dating and relationships and sexuality, when in reality, the job is the job of the parents and even some grandparents who might be listening as well. Jeremy Clark is on staff at a great church called Emmanuel Faith Community Church in the San Diego area, Escondido area. And Jerusha has written several books. One of her great books is a new book called Inside a Cutter's Mind. And so it's just so great to have you two with us today.
1: Hey, thanks for having us.
5: Yeah, we're glad to be here.
4: Well, we're talking about dating. And whenever we talk about dating on the Homeward Show or about relationships or sexuality, we laugh because the phone calls go up. But you know what? It is something where, as I was reading your book, I Gave Dating a Chance, I was thinking about being a dad of three daughters, and at about 16, they started getting these ask out on dates, and frankly, I wasn't all that thrilled about it. It scared me to death. Should kids date?
1: Great question. We wrote this before we had kids. Now we have two daughters, and so we want to revise this, obviously, a few years later, but what we have found, and obviously we've worked with youth for 17 years, and they are dating. They are getting to know the opposite sex. My desire was to help them through that process. How can we guide them in something that is so, within the church, there obviously there's a lot of controversial issues with whether someone should just court only. And I'm not a proponent of saying they have to do one particular way, but just get parents involved. How can we help them? How can we guide them? How can we show them a God-honoring way to begin to interact with one another? Just like you're saying, like I imagine some young boy coming over to my house to take my daughter out. Get out of here. You're like, who is this guy? And yet I still, obviously it is important to guide them with principles. And I think God's word is timeless truth. It relates to them today. And so that's what we wanted to do. We wanted to take God's word, the wisdom of God's word, and give them practical principles and help them in the process. So should a high schooler date? Should it? Well, some shouldn't and some should. And I think it's for a parent to be involved and to evaluate, but to get involved in their kid's life, just exactly what you're talking
4: about. It's interesting that you say that, because a lot of times as parents, we'll spend more time thinking about education or dance recital or Little League or whatever, than really thinking about helping prepare our kids for this amazing experience called dating and relationships and eventually marriage. Now, you all involved in youth ministry, you surveyed about 1,000 teens and young adults and asked them questions about dating and relationships. And the first question you said was, you know, how would you define what constitutes a date? And actually, the majority couldn't define it, could they?
5: Oh, yeah. There's a ton of confusion out there. People are giving us answers everywhere between it's just a time to go out and have fun to it's preparation for marriage. And if you can imagine those two people getting together and going out, you've got some really different expectations there. And so we are trying to help people establish a definition of dating that would, you know, enable them to navigate the waters a little bit more effectively and smoothly. And what we decided to ultimately do is try to go back to the basics. What really is a date? And we kind of brought out the definition that it's a prearranged social engagement. It's a time when you've set aside this hour, 2 hours, whatever, to go and to be with another person or a group of people. That can encompass group dating. It can encompass one-on-one dating. It can go everywhere between grabbing coffee at, you know, 10 o'clock at night when you're in college to a real romantic date on your way to marriage. And so because of that flexibility within the definition, you have a lot of room to be able to work with, but it takes some of the pressure off, and it also makes things more serious in some ways, because you have to decide, you know, where are we at on the continuum? Where are we moving towards? It's that constant thought process.
4: Now, most people kind of don't think about it. They just see somebody, there's some electricity or whatever, and you go, well, fine, I'll ask her out for that coffee, or, you know, maybe even younger, you know, let's go do this or whatever. One of the quotes that I read in your book that I thought was interesting is, flirting is manipulation. And a lot of times they're just flirting happens, and some flirting, you know, Kathy and I flirt, we've been married for all these years, but a lot of times some flirting can be real manipulative, can it?
5: Yeah, and I think especially for the young ladies out there, and I come from a perspective of having learned some lessons a real hard way in high school and college. I wasn't really aware of some of the ways that my communication would be interpreted, and it was just intoxicating to have somebody respond to me or to seem like they admired me. There was really a boost that it gave my sense of self and my ego, and so I thrived on that in some ways, but I didn't recognize how often that would, just as Jeremy was talking about, kind of lead someone down a road that I wasn't committed to. I just thought it was fun banter and playful, and sometimes the person on the other end was too, but there were other times that I recall a time when in college when a guy practically proposed to me, and I was just like, we're just friends, you know, we've had this fun relationship, but I really didn't see that his feelings had gotten to that point. And it caused me to really go back and rethink, what are my priorities? How do I want to communicate so that I'm honoring God and honoring the person that I'm interacting with, whether or not that person is a potential date or a potential mate or just a friend? There are ways that we should communicate appropriately and with respect for that person and honoring God.
4: Well, as a parent, I want to be able to help my kids with that. I know you have something called God's dating rules. What are a couple of those rules that it would be good for a parent to help share with their kids?
5: Well, I think one of the first that we always come back to is to ground yourself in the scriptures. So many Christians take biblical principles from books or from speakers that they hear, but we've got to get back to solidly to God's word, because he says that he will give us direction, that he will tell us to turn to the left or to the right. And that comes from the book of Isaiah, a book that a lot of people sometimes ignore. And yet, to ground yourself in God's words and his principles, absolutely the foundation for where to start with dating.
1: I think when we enter into the process of their developing relationships, we pray with them and we enter into a lifelong journey of helping them and equipping them and coming alongside them and walking with them through different life journeys that they'll face. And I think especially when it comes to meeting someone of the opposite sex and engagement and marriage and all of that, that's something that I think we definitely should be bringing before the Lord.
4: No, I think so too. You know, it's funny, I have said to my daughters, I pray for their husbands to be, and I've done it since the age of your kids, and your kids are much younger, of course, than ours. And when Christy, our oldest, recently got engaged, we had an engagement party. She got engaged that day, and then they came to our house, and we had all these people. It was a big surprise for her, anyway. And she said something to the group. She said, you know, my dad has been praying, and my mom has been praying for this guy. And she points to him. Well, I teared up. And I realized that even not only praying, but also our girls knowing, and guys too, you know, for those who have boys, knowing that parents are praying, it helps them look for the person that really God wants them to be with, not just some guy who's cute and a hunk or some girl who's shapely or has pretty eyes or whatever.
5: Or even someone that's going to make them happy. Sometimes as parents, we get into that humanistic trap of we just want our kids to have the best or just to be happy. And God's plan for them might include some bumps along the road that will help shape them and mold them into the image of Christ. And I think of those parents out there that are saying, I'm in God's word, I'm praying for my kids, and I still feel a little bit lost. Two areas that we outline in the book are helping your students establish boundaries with their emotions and with their physical relationship.
4: Yeah, and I want to talk about those at the break. We're going to take a break right now, and we'll come back to those. Jeremy, Jerusha Clark with us today. What a privilege.
6: It is indeed, Jim, as we talk about this this most important topic, teaching your kids the basics of dating. How many kids see this in the media? They think, oh, wow, that looks so cool to have a boyfriend or a girlfriend. They have a lot of questions, but then we realize that we don't really have the conversation with them about dating. We have it about sex and sexuality per se, but not necessarily about the whole dating process, and that's why the Clarks have written a book called I Gave Dating a Chance, why you, Jim, have put together the Pure Foundations series that really takes your kids from age 3 all the way up through college in terms of learning about sex and sexuality. 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
4: I'm Jim Burns with today's Homeward Snapshot.
1: That should do it.
7: Can I start the fire, Dad?
1: Whoa, you think you can handle it?
7: Dad, I'm not a little kid anymore.
1: You know, you're right. You're going to be 12 pretty soon,

0: I'm Jim Burns, Jeremy and Jerusha Clark with me. We're talking about teaching your kids the basics of dating. We hardly ever have programs on this, or we hardly ever get trained. Nobody sent us to parent training school, but really, this is some of the most important types of conversations we can have with our kids, and I think we have to start much younger than when they're like 16. We're talking today about what parents can say to their kids and how they can help their kids make right and wise decisions. Right before the break, we said the boundary rule. And in many ways, that's what a lot of us parents want to do, is we want to teach our kids to have safe boundaries. Most of the parents, notice that I said most, probably made some unwise decisions during their dating time, and so they're scared to death all of a sudden when that starts happening, whether it's a boy or a girl. How do you help kids make right and wise boundaries?
1: Well, and I would add to that, I think as parents, sometimes we want to control what happens in our kids' lives, but the biggest thing is, I think, fear that we'll either have to talk about, you know, the mistakes that we made, or...
0: By the way, that's the first question that parents ask me when I talk on sex. Should I talk to my kids about my past mistakes? And so you're saying, well, parents are going through that even on the dating side, too.
1: And there's a fear, and so they just disconnect, and they're not involved because they don't want to have to talk about their mistakes. But my encouragement would be to be involved. And you don't have to assume just because you made the mistakes that your kids are going to make them, too. But how about using the mistakes that you made, learning those lessons, and helping equip your kids to avoid some of the same pitfalls? So that I think the open communication, your kids have the questions, they're going to find out. Where are they going to find out from? They're going to find out from their friend who doesn't know anything. They're going to talk to them, and they're going to act like they're the expert. So that's how they're learning. Our kids are learning from what they see on TV, everything that they can find on the internet. They're finding these things out. They're learning things. How about, why don't we come alongside our kids and help them and walk with them through some of these issues? But when you talk about boundaries, this isn't even a thing that we talk about in society today in most cases. I mean, boundaries with the opposite sex, what does that mean? Well, we have to guard our hearts, for it's the wellspring of life. How do we help our kids guard their hearts? That was one of the things we want to do. We want to protect them from getting hurt and having their hearts stepped on, but we also need to just teach them that appropriate ways to protect themselves in a relationship, because I often see these young people jump into relationships, and I do want to say that I'm not a huge fan of high school relationships. I just, over the years as a youth pastor, I've seen students, they jump into a relationship, they begin to act like they're married, they don't know how to relate to their friends anymore, and in fact, then I see them break up and then they stop coming to youth ministry because they don't want to see the other person anymore. And it just can be so complicated. And so I'm not a huge fan.
2: And you would differentiate between dating and relationships, going out, enjoying the company of the opposite sex in a more lighthearted way versus being tied to exclusively one person for an extended period of time.
1: Exactly. Thanks for pointing that out. Because again, when students get so exclusive and they, they begin to not even know how to interact with their parents. I mean, that I've seen that happen, where they just lock themselves off from the world and everything's about this relationship with the opposite sex. So we want to enter into their lives, help them recognize the need for their own sakes that they need boundaries to protect themselves. And so how would that practically work? Well, in a relationship with the opposite sex, they would want to not talk, they would want to limit the kinds of things that they would talk about. If they're immediately just jumping into a relationship, they're on the phone for hours, they're talking about what they wanted, what kind of house they want to have once they're married, how many kids they want to have. I mean, this is where we can help our kids recognize that there are certain topics that should be off limits, especially in the beginning stages of a relationship. And I don't think a lot of them recognize that.
0: Right. And you know what? We just have to talk to them. It doesn't mean that sometimes they're not going to bump into us or not think we're uncool or whatever, but
1: plan
0: we've
1: on
0: just
1: it.
0: Got to go through that exactly that process. I want to talk a little bit about emotions. Jerusha, you actually mentioned the E word, emotions. Mm-hmm. Having three daughters, there are some emotions in our life as they went through the teenage years. But one of the chapters was called Defending the Emotional Zone. And we talked about guarding your heart, used a scripture out of Proverbs with that as well. But how do you help kids? Because the big phrase that I use when I'm talking to parents about this is that kids sometimes make sexual decisions based on emotional involvement that exceeds their maturity level. Emotions. How do you help them tame those emotions?
2: Yeah. Well, I think the first thing is helping kids to really have a language for their feelings and their

0: their emotions, so they're not using their actions to live out their emotions. So often we don't help kids kind of verbalize what they're feeling and thinking so that they can then process it. Instead, they're just jumping from their emotion straight to the action. And as parents, we have this great opportunity to sit down and say, tell me what you're feeling about this person. What kind of things do you think about? And having those open-ended conversations, sometimes that's a lot easier with a child that's responsive to you, that's communicative verbally. There may be times it feels like pulling teeth to start talking about emotions and feelings, but those conversations, starting them, is absolutely important and essential for parents so that they can continue on being involved in that process. But another thing, Jim, I think people really should begin modeling appropriate emotional boundaries to their children. For instance, the boundaries that we have when we're talking with a member of the opposite sex as a married person, some of us understand those boundaries very well. We know people that don't understand those boundaries and how their impact and their influence affects us. So if we can show our children appropriate ways to guard our relationships, to guard our hearts, not to become too intimate, too fast with people, to just rush in. We use a description in the book called emotional flashing, where people are like, wearing this emotional trench coat and just, here I am, love me, approve of me, show me that you care. And especially teenagers want so much to have that validation returned, so much to just know they're okay. Looking for that in the opposite sex is a really dangerous thing at those young stages. If they know that they're going to receive that emotional validation and be able to have a language for their feelings in your home, with you, in a safe place, they're going to be much less likely to look for that elsewhere. I'm not saying it's a guarantee, but it certainly is going to mitigate that desire, and it's going to take your relationship with them to a deeper and more enriching level.
1: Now, it's so important. And again, as parents, we didn't get this from our parents typically. Very few parents ever had their parents talk to them about sexuality, talk to them about relationships. And yet, we have to be that transitional generation and kind of break into that. Listen, time's gone by so fast. Got to have you come right back.
2: Absolutely.
1: Great.
3: And that concludes part one of Dr. Jim Burns' two-part conversation with Jeremy and Jerusha Clark here on the Homeward Broadcast. They are the co-authors of an outstanding book called I Gave Dating a Chance. And too often we as parents will look at the culture and say, boy, we really don't want our kids dating. We'd like to just have them find the right spouse and then get married and not have to go through the dating process. But Jim, as we've been having this conversation here, so often we do talk about sex and sexuality with our kids. We'll even have the conversation about sexual purity, which happens before and during the marital season. But good to get some input from Jeremy and Jerusha today as we talk about just the mechanics of dating, what this all involves, and how we can help guide our kids in this area.
1: Great input today, and actually struggling for a lot of us because we haven't done that with our kids, and yet we need to. And when Jerusha was talking about emotional flashing, that there are thousands of kids who have made that unwise decision. They've become instantly intimate, maybe not even physically, but then it moved to something that's kind of unsafe because parents weren't willing to talk about it. And I could just name kid after kid that I know. I want to challenge you to take the proactive and intentional way of parenting and help your kids think through this. And this book, by the way, may be a good idea. You know what? For Kathy and I, when our girls were about 11, again, we have girls, I'd say the same thing with boys, but when they're about 11, Kathy took them away on a trip. They went to a hotel. They did the love language of the girls. They went shopping. They ate fun food. They had some fun dessert. But Kathy walked through not just talking about sexuality, but talking about relationships. Now, at 11, they're hopefully not dating, and they aren't. I hope they aren't in any of your lives as well, but began to talk about the opposite sex. And I realized that when my girls came home, they were a little bit different because they had had those kind of conversations. A lot of it was centered around relationships and sexuality. Age 16, not a magic number for dating, and I appreciate what Jeremy said about the fact that we have to decide when our kids are ready. That's a marker, and that's a privilege, not just because they turned 16. At about 16, the first date was with Dad, and I took them out. And Christy went to San Diego. We live in Southern California. Rebecca went to Palm Springs, and Heidi wanted to go to a cheap hotel in Beverly Hills, Roger. I'm not sure that that's a possible thing, but it was. I actually found the Crown Plaza, $99. It's not exactly cheap, but hey, it was a lot cheaper than the other places. And there, that's when I did the same kind of things. We went out for a very nice dinner. We had a lot of fun, hung out at pools, did all this. But then I talked to them about actually the sexual purity pledge and gave them some scripture and walked through some things. And then toward the end, I would also talk about dating and relating, because the thing is they need to hear that from Dad. Now, if you're a single mom, I think you can do a great job, and yet maybe you need to bring in their aunt, uncle, their youth pastor, somebody else to help them think through that process as well. I will have to admit to you that this was not easy for Kathy and me. We didn't have necessarily our parents give us a whole lot of input on dating and relationship and sexuality. And sometimes people think, well, you should just do the sex talk. But actually, we've got to talk about relationships and dating, because that obviously comes before we even talk about some of the other sexuality things. So again, what I'm suggesting to you is that you begin, even if your kids are very young, to develop some of the markers so that your kids can have the conversations with you. And remember, kids learn best when they talk, not you talk. So not lecture time, but it's a time for you and your kids to have dialogue. And in a private setting, it doesn't just have to be, you know, like for us, it was mom with the girls at a certain age and then dad, you know, at a different age. But we did that. That worked for us. But again, it's a continual process. You watch the latest Britney Spears thing on news and you use it as an illustration, good, bad, or ugly, or indifferent. But you begin to teach your kids and train your kids with what's in front of them to actually live out a relationship that is God-honoring. Don't forget to do also what Jeremy talked about. Pray for your kids. Pray for them every day. We brush our teeth every day. We comb our hair, if we have hair. I don't have a whole lot to comb. But the truth of the matter is that we also need to be praying for our kids, because there is a spiritual battle going on. I can't speak for Satan, but if I was Satan, I'd go after their relationships, and especially in this culture today. So parents, be intentional, be proactive about this, and you know what? There may be some bumps on the road, but your kids are going to be much better off, and I challenge you to do that.
3: 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Our thanks again to Jeremy and Jerusha Clark for being with us. 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Also, it is graduation season, and we like to say congratulations, with a G-R-A-D highlighted there, to everyone who's graduating from high school and college this year. The Congratulations 2012 kit is now available. 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Now, if you'd like more information on how you can order a copy of Congratulations 2012 for the student or students in your life, go to homeward.com. And now for Dr. Jim Burns, our engineer Ben Camp, and the rest of the staff, I'm Roger Marsh. Thanks for listening. Join us again next time right here for another edition of Homeward. 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

0: Welcome to the Jesus Style with Gail Irwin. Today we'll follow the progression from prayer to glory in 1 Peter chapter 4.
1: I am here because I want to teach the Word of God to you. So, if you will open your Bible to 1 Peter chapter 4. 1 Peter chapter 4. Beginning with verse 7. Sometimes you read statements that you don't even have to argue about. Everyone instinctively knows.
2: Well, that's true.
1: You know, it's kind of like saying, when the sun is up, it's daylight. You know? Oh, well, of course. I mean, that's mastering the obvious. And when Peter makes this statement at the beginning of chapter 4, verse 7, it's one of those, hey, everyone instinctively knows this. And what he says is, the end of all things is near. Well, boy, you don't have to be very smart to know that, do you? Ask any scientist what direction he thinks things are going. Ask any environmentalist what direction they think things are going. Look at your own cities. Are they getting better? You know. Can you think of a place where you can say, oh, it's getting better? And no. Well, then obviously, the end of all things is near. Now, we know that by simple observation. We also know that from scriptural understanding. But just because you know the end of all things is near, what are you going to do about it? Well, the next word is therefore. Now, if you don't know the scripture, the next word after therefore would be panic. Some people are a bit inconsistent in their understanding that the end of all things is near. There was a fellow who wrote a book, 88 Reasons Why Jesus Was Coming in 88. I don't know if any of you remember that. Then he wrote 89 Reasons Why He Was Coming in 89, and then 90 Reasons Why He Was Coming in 90. And I think after 91, he gave up. But I understand, I've heard that there were a number of people who bought into the way he was expressing it and went over to Israel 90 or 91 to be there on the Mount of Olives when it was all going to happen. But they bought round-trip tickets. I don't know if that means anything. We know the end of all things are near, but our response is different from anyone else's response to that. For some people, the response is, then, boy, eat, drink, and be merry, for tomorrow we die. Or, boy, live it up, because it's all about to come to an end. Get everything you can, do everything you can. But we have a different response to this, you see. Because we know the end of all things are near, it says, therefore be clear-minded and self-controlled so that you can pray. Now, when you understand what the times are, it clears up your praying a whole lot. Look at it this way. Suppose that someone has a gun to your head, you're down on your knees, and they have this gun to your head, and they say, okay, pray your last prayer, boy. You're about to die. What kind of prayer do you think you will pray? Oh, Lord. I'm so tired of my hangnails that I've been getting. Would you please help me with my split ends and my hair? Some prayers just don't make sense when you're under the intensity of such a gun. Now, the fact is, we're under that kind of gun time-wise. It's like time has the gun to our head and says, look, This may be your last prayer. What are you going to pray? Well, this means we need to be clear-minded so that we can think the kinds of ways that God thinks, so that we can pray for the sort of things that He would want us to pray for. You know, John tells us that this is the confidence we have in Him, that if we ask anything according to His will, He hears us. And we know that if He hears us, we have the petitions we desire of Him. Clear-mindedness right off the bat would say, I want to know what God wants. I want to know what His will is so that I can pray with clarity and with self-control, which means you're not going to be praying a greedy prayer. Oh, gimme, God. Gimme, God. Gimme, God. Some people, that's the only time they ever get on their knees, when they got a gimme. Not a give you, which is the highest form of prayer when we're praying in behalf of other people, but oh, God, I want this. I want this. I want this. And God, this is a test for you. If you don't give me this right now, then I'll know that you probably aren't God after all. You know. And we build these kind of crazy things for God, and it's all so self-centered. That does not come out of clear-mindedness, see. But we're to be clear-minded and self-control so that we can pray. Now prayer is the most wonderful privilege that God has given us. We can actually talk to Him, and He hears us, and He answers. Folks, this is wonderful. And because it is, it's the kind of thing we don't want to miss doing. Oh, but I can't come to that many prayer meetings. You don't have to. The beautiful thing about prayer is it's available. That, you know, you can pass all the Supreme Court stuff you want. You won't stop prayer in schools. As long as they have tests, there'll be prayer in schools. You don't have to worry about that. You see, some people think that prayer is something that is done loudly and in King James English and with great eloquence, otherwise God doesn't hear. But that's not true, see. If I were, and some people think that you've got to get God's attention, that God really is sort of up there going, did I hear a noise? And that He's disinterested, and he must be convinced, oh God, please come and hear us. Oh, please, please, please, please. Now, the thing is, He's a friend that sticks closer than a brother. So what if I were to just come to you and treat you that way? Let's say we're good friends, and anybody sits front row center is a good friend of mine as far as I'm concerned. And I would say to you, oh, please, I want to talk to you. Please listen to me. Okay, please, are you going to listen to me? Please, please. And he'd say, yes, yes, come on, knock it off. Now, come on, really, listen to me. You know, and he'd say, what's the matter with him? Anyway, the fact is, He is right here. And as you're walking along, He's right there. I don't feel Him, though. That doesn't make one bit of difference whether you feel Him or not. The fact is, He is there. And prayer, do you realize you don't even have to bow your heads to pray? It's a tradition, folks. The Bible does not say, thou shalt close thine eyes and bow thine head. Doesn't say that. Now, I know why we do it. It's an act of respect. But the fact is, Paul also says, pray without ceasing. Now, it's hard to do that on the freeway. Dun, dun. Of course, it'll cause others to pray. But prayer is this wonderful conversation with God that can go on at any time, man. It's an attitude that you have. You're just in constant communication with Him. And if you're walking along and nobody's with you, no matter where you are, then you can pray. You can just be talking to Him. Oh, Lord, isn't this wonderful that I have these few moments with you? Do you get irritated when maybe the guy in front of you won't let you around and the traffic light's turning red and you're about to lose 60 whole seconds out of your life? What are you going to do with 60 seconds? Well, I can think about revenge. Or you could say, oh, Lord, this is wonderful. Oh, 60 seconds that I can talk to you here. This is great. And so out of this clear-mindedness, out of this self-control, we understand the times we're in, and it permits us to pray. Now, how can you know whether you've prayed enough?
2: Well, you can ask me.
1: And a lot of people will try to tell you, I'll decide for you whether you have prayed enough. But that won't do it. That won't do it. There are some people who, in order to kind of prove that they pray enough, they have what I call the time clock method. Cha-cling,
2: I'm praying.
1: Cha-cling,
2: I'm through.
1: And then you can carry that around. I'd like for you to know, I pray.
2: My time card.
1: Well, there is a way to know. There is a way to know. The next verse says, above all. Now, how much is all? It's quite a lot, isn't it? Above all, love each other deeply, because love covers over a multitude of sins. My wife and I have been married, well, in a couple of weeks we'll mark 38 years. Well, thank you. It's one of the great miracles. Proves that she is a saint. I think the moment I die, they're going to issue sainthood to her. But, yes. But over the course of this time, we've done a lot of talking. We have talked so much that I can tell you what she's going to say. I know what her conversation patterns are. She knows what my conversation patterns are. Our minds have just so interwoven themselves that we can be in a conversation, the phone rings maybe, and it may be 2 or 3 hours later before the conversation takes up again, but it's like we're both at the same moment, and I'm thinking, you know, I was going to say, she says, me too. And I realized that this relationship with each other has made us so much like each other that we're saying the same things, acting the same ways, doing the same things. That's the key. I can tell how you've been talking with God by whether or not you've been with Him enough that you're beginning to think alike, talk alike, act alike. If someone comes to me and says,
2: I'm a great prayer warrior, that's what I do. I just pray about 55 hours a day.
1: But they are not loving. Then I say, I don't know what you've been doing, but you don't seem to have been around God, because if you were around Him that much, you'd be loving. If someone comes to me, or I observe their lives, and it is an overflow of love toward other people, they're just exhibiting the grace of God to others, I don't have to even ask whether they pray, because I know they have been in intimate communion with God. I visited a man once, the owner of a company. He was into a rather strange form of prayer. He had a little clock on his desk, and I'm interviewing him, and he had it set to go off about every 15 minutes. And we'd be talking, and he said, just a minute, it's time for me to pray. And he'd do about 30 seconds of prayer, you know, then he'd ding, and reset the clock, you know, and so forth. And we'd continue our, he'd say, it's just a second, it's time for me to be with God now, you know, and then he finishes and he resets the clock, so forth, you know. And I'm thinking, this is strange. It's almost like he believes that God wasn't around the other 15 minutes, and that he wasn't hearing our conversation, and even the conversation couldn't have been a petition to him. But, oh man, I can prove I pray. Listen to my clock. The fact is, folks, when we understand the time that we are living in, We become clear-minded and self-controlled so we can pray. And that prayer, that conversation with God does something wonderful in our lives. It causes us to become loving people. We treat people differently. All the proof you need that you've been with God. In fact, Jesus himself said, a new commandment I give you, that you love one another as I have loved you. And then he said, by this shall all men know.
2: Now, I don't particularly like that because I hate for other people to have to make those decisions about me.
1: That you're my disciple if you have love one to another. Amazing. So he chooses that as the proof that you have been in contact with him. By this shall all men know you're my disciples. Amazing. So it's a natural result of our having been with God because, he says, love covers a multitude of sins. This is incredible.
2: The way the world is, the way the press is, and so forth, our jobs exposes a multitude of sin.
1: Just put us on the trail of a possible scandal. Or even if it's not, we'll invent one because it's important for the 5 o'clock news. And so we're ferreting things out and everyone's, oh no, here come the cameras kind of thing. What if we were to advertise here? What if we were to advertise?
2: Please come to this church and we'll expose your sin, brother, to the whole world.
1: I wouldn't be here. But you see, love does the opposite. Oh, come because this is a safe atmosphere. Bring all the sins you have. We have a means of covering it so that it never need be exposed ever again because of Jesus. And when you love people, you're not trying to think, oh, one of these days we'll get his comeuppance. But oh, we pray, oh Lord, one of these days give him his covering. Let him come to know you, you see. This is the natural result of knowing the time we live in, being clear-minded, self-controlled, praying so that we become like the Lord, which means now we are a loving people and we are delighted in covering sins. We're delighted in people coming to know the Lord. Our hearts explode when people come to know the Lord. I have heard you. When individuals, and maybe even some this morning might choose to do so, respond to the invitation to know and receive the Lord. And what do you guys do? You don't just sit there and go, oh, that was interesting. No, you explode. I've heard you. I've watched you. Oh, yeah, yeah. Oh, greatest thing ever. Oh, yes, yes. You don't even have to hold up applause signs. Because it's wonderful seeing another set of sins being covered. Being covered. And then it says to give hospitality without grumbling. Now, hospitality is another form of expression of love. It's kind of the openness that says, now, my heart is open to the world to do all I can to make people comfortable. That's the art of hospitality, is the ability to make people comfortable, you see. And it's to be given without grumbling. Oh, man. Okay, I'm supposed to be hospitable. Pastor Bob said to do it, and I don't want to go to hell. All right. No. No. Without grumbling. It means opening our lives. You see, until Jesus came, we had to keep our lives closed because there was a lot of stuff in there we didn't want people to know about, man. But when Jesus comes into our lives and we understand our times, we don't have to hide anymore and our hearts and our lives open up to other people. And it has to anyway, because when you drink of Jesus, there's this explosion of living water that comes out, and it's kind of hard to hold that in. So you have to open your life in order to bless other people, and you just seek ways to make them comfortable. You even do it in places like this. Where you're coming in and, oh, here all of you are, you're crowded, I don't know where you parked, and you probably had to come in and elbow somebody. Get out of the way, man, I'm a member. No, you don't do that. But you want to do everything you can to make someone comfortable because, let's say you're new here. Maybe this is your first time here. Maybe you're even new and you really don't know the Lord and you're wondering, what's going on here? Is this a cult or just what is this anyway? And I know how you feel. You're uncomfortable. And you wonder, are they going to make me do something strange? Are they going to embarrass me? Am I going to have to get up and jump down, twirl around and flap around on the floor, you know, or snort or what have you? What are they going to make me do? And it's real easy to feel uncomfortable, you see. But because we love you, we're not going to take advantage of you. We want you to feel comfortable, you see. That's hospitality. It's the result of our knowing what time it is and praying, being clear-minded. And because we talk to God a lot, we just become like him. Can't help it. It just happens. And we love people as a result. And we want to issue hospitality. Now, I travel a lot, which means I go home a lot, which is nice. You know, my wife and I have decided that coming home is really nice, and so go ahead and travel, because you get to come home. And I know how my wife operates. She's already scheming right now about the day I get home. She's already got meals planned and so forth and little things, because she just loves me, that woman does. I love it, I love it, I love it. And I have some ideas because she's interested in my health, you know. And so she tries to fix really nice, kind of relatively fat-free meals for reasons that are obvious to you. And it's really wonderful. She goes, he does it so tastefully. It's just great. And she doesn't sit there and think, well, he's my husband. Bam! Eat it. Don't want to hear anything out of you. Eat your food. I'm your wife. I'm supposed to do this. Eat. No. It is lovingly prepared because it's coming from that heart of love that says, I want to do everything I can to make you happy and comfortable. And so when you know the Lord, your heart just opens up and you view people differently and you're saying, I want to do everything I can to make you comfortable. All enjoy. Relax. So we give hospitality without grumbling. And then he says, each one. Oh, by the way, how many people are each one? Any each ones here? Nah, it's everybody. Each one should use whatever gift he has received. In other words, every one of us here who are in the body of Christ are gifted people. God has given you something specific to do in the body of Christ to bless others. But there is a way that these gifts are to be used. They are not to be used for, oh, look at me. I'm gifted. What do you think about my gifts? You know, don't everybody come and look at my gifts. Tell me some more about how gifted I am. No. Each one should use whatever gift he has received to serve others. Folks, you're just looking at the very nature of God right there. Jesus himself said, the Son of Man did not come to be served, but to serve and to give his life a ransom for many. That's the nature of Jesus. Our part in the body of Christ is to serve other people. It's the way it works in your body. Every one of you have been issued a body. You know how a body works. Every single part of your body is a slave to the rest of your body. Not one part exists for itself. Not one. Even if you take part of your body out at night and lay it on a shelf. You don't put a banana there so it can eat during the night.
0: Thanks for spending this time with us. If you've enjoyed this portion of teaching, you may want to catch the rest of the message. Just call us toll-free at 1-888-321-0077 and ask for message number 27, For the Glory of God. Once again, that's 1-888-321-0077. You can also write to us here at Servant Quarters, Box 219, Cathedral City, California, 92235. That address again is Box 219, Cathedral City, California, 92235. 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
1: There's a harvest coming one day when final judgment takes place. A separation of the tares among the wheat. We'll hear a parable all about it next on The Balanced Word.

0: In Matthew chapter 13, Jesus shares a parable of the wheat and tares. He spoke about a farmer who planted wheat, and during the night his enemy came along and sowed tares. We'll discover today on The Balanced Word that not everyone in the church is a Christian. A lot of people that think they're saved really aren't. So who is real and who isn't? Well, the bottom line is we don't know how things are all going to end, and we're not qualified to make those judgments. But God does and knows who are His. Here's Pastor Dave Rolfe to explain.
1: It's good to be with you today, as always, just gathering together, looking at God's Word, seeing what He has for us. And so, you know, I was thinking Christianity started almost 2,000 years ago. And for a movement that started with a guy who was basically a working class guy, and he has a few people gathered around him, and during his life, a couple times he had a larger audience of a few thousand people, but for the most part he had a handful of people following him, and then he died. And ever since then, Christianity went from, pretty quickly, all of a sudden in the book of Acts, now you have a few thousand people following him. But do you know that today in the world, 2.4 billion people call themselves Christians? And I think that's pretty good. After 2,000 years, you take a handful of Middle Easterners and it turns into 2.4 billion people all over the world. And I'd say Jesus is doing pretty well. A lot of people say good things about him and say they follow him. We had this election where, like, all the major candidates were all Christians. And then I thought, what's interesting, looking back, every president we've ever had was a Christian. And you think, how in the world does that even happen? You would think that we would look so much like Jesus when we're all followers of Jesus. Now, for me, it causes me to initially go, okay, I think we need to look a little closer at what we call a follower of Jesus. Because, you know, obviously, most people don't look like Jesus, but you have the biggest religion in the world that is people following Jesus. So right away, I start looking and going, scrutinizing and saying, how do I figure out which of these people, which of these philosophies, which of these candidates, which of these whatever is a real Christian, right? I mean, we get this idea of, okay, now everybody says they're a Christian, but who are the real Christians? You know, right now, there are Christian churches meeting all over the world. But some of them, probably almost no Christians. We usually think most of the people in our church are real Christians. Now, other people are real Christians based on how much they look like what we think Christianity should look like. So a little help if you're wanting to start sorting through the 2.4 billion Christians and deciding who's real and who isn't. Jesus told a parable that I think might really help you. We're in a series on the parables of Jesus. And so if you turn over to Matthew chapter 13, Jesus told a story about the kingdom. And in his story, there's a guy who's planting a field. A field of wheat in this case. So Matthew chapter 13, beginning with verse 24, let's read this story. Another parable he put forth to them, saying, the kingdom of heaven is like a man who sowed good seed in his field. But while men slept, his enemy came and sowed tares among the wheat and went his way. But when the grain had sprouted and produced a crop, the tares also appeared. So he makes a field, but when it begins to grow, it becomes obvious. Wait, not every plant in this field is actually what we are trying to grow. So the servants of the owner came and said to him, "Sir, did you not sow good seed in your field? How then does it have tares?" He said to them, "An enemy has done this." The servants said to him, "Do you want us then to go and gather them up? Shall we sniff out which plants are real and which aren't?" But he said, "No, lest while you gather up the tares, you also uproot the wheat with them. Let both grow together until the harvest. And at the time of harvest, I will say to the reapers, 'First, gather together the tares and bind them in bundles to burn them, but gather the wheat into my barn.'" Then he shifts to another parable, but then as we see later, they were really fascinated by this one. And so after Jesus, down in verse 36, had sent the multitudes away and went into the house, the disciples came to him and said, "Explain to us the parable of the tares of the field." And he answered and said to them, "He who sows the good seed is the Son of Man," is me. "The field is the world. The good seeds are the sons of the kingdom, but the tares are the sons of the wicked one. The enemy who sowed them is the devil. The harvest is the end of the age, and the reapers are the angels. Therefore, as the tares are gathered and burned in the fire, so it will be at the end of this age. The Son of Man will send out his angels, and they will gather out of his kingdom all things that offend, and those who practice lawlessness, and will cast them into the furnace of fire. There will be wailing and gnashing of teeth. Then the righteous will shine forth as the sun in the kingdom of their Father. He who has ears to hear, let him hear." So, Jesus tells this story because already the disciples were like probably getting suspicious of some of the people in the crowd. And they're kind of thinking, "I don't know. I know I'm real, but I'm not sure about that guy over there. And then what about this other group of people that are saying that they're, you know, you remember the story of, you know, them coming and saying, people are doing miracles in your name and you trying to use you." Always suspicious of anyone who's out there who isn't one of us. But Jesus was always cautioning them on being careful. But here is the greatest illustration of it all. He's saying, there's a harvest that's coming someday. And the harvest is when final judgment takes place. Now, you're tempted always to judge beforehand. Of course, we're all, you can't help but, like, not only do you have all political candidates say they're Christians, Hitler was a Christian for crying out loud. Never got excommunicated by the Catholic Church. Now, you also have all sorts of groups that are like, we would usually call them cults. The truth is a cult is just a group of people who share a particular culture. But, you know, there are certain Christian groups that they'll even say that they believe the right things about Jesus. But then they also throw other things in there and mix it up. And so we're like, well, wait a minute. Okay, I know people at Calvary Chapel are real Christians. How about Baptists? Most of them probably are a little stuffy. Well, how about the Calvinists? Well, I know they don't think we're Christians, but we think they are. Now, what about when you get to like Lutherans or Presbyterians or Democrats or what? You know, where do you draw the line? Who is in and who is out? Who is someone that we go, yep, they're one of us? Then it gets, you know, you get into, okay, how about Mormons? I mean, they say that they believe in Jesus. They say that they believe that he died for our sins, rose from the dead. Salvation comes by faith in him. How about them? Then we start juggling the idea of, okay, there's a core of faith that tells you that you believe in Jesus. But how much other goofy stuff can you throw in with it in order to then all of a sudden find yourself excluded from what it is to be a real Christian? And these are legitimate issues that we sometimes wrestle with. And Jesus understood that. And so he says, you know what? It's not up to you to go through the field. Yes, there is wheat and there are tares. There are certainly not, just because somebody says they're a follower of Jesus does not make them a follower of Jesus. And you remember Jesus said that in the final judgment, a lot of people who think they're saved aren't, and a lot of people that thought they weren't are. People are going to be kind of surprised because his criteria is a little different than what we might consider. But here, he's delivering us from the notion that it is our job to go pull out the phonies, to go expose the tares, to make our mission the way of sniffing out anybody who's here who isn't real. And, you know, he gives some pretty obvious reasons as to why that shouldn't take place. I mean, first thing that's really clear in this case is you're being premature. It's not over yet. It's not time for harvest yet. The judgment isn't here yet. So, if, as he says, hey, if you go and try to rip out the tares right now, how do you know that they're tares? You've got to let things grow and see what happens. How many of us today are those who follow Jesus, know him, or in a relationship with him, but we're not even sure when that exactly happened? There was a time when you go, I don't think I really believed, and then there's a time when I clearly do, but I also believed a lot of other weird stuff that was in with it, and the picture becomes more clear. See, it takes time. You don't know, someone can be totally off, and if you give them enough time, they grow into that which God is ultimately making them. And we love glorifying the idea that there's this overnight change in someone when they become a Christian. But most people's experience actually isn't that. It certainly wasn't for the disciples, and it wasn't for so many of the other people in the Bible. It was like, no, you begin to open your eyes. You begin to see things differently. It takes time. You can go, all I know is, at one time, I had no clue. At this point, a lot of things have become clear. So what if, for instance, you know, I grew up in a church. I knew the Bible. I read the Bible. I believed in Jesus. I loved to argue with people about the truth of the scriptures, but I really wasn't in a relationship with him. But if someone had just thrown me out, if somebody had just said, you know what, the year that as I was going to a summer camp where I ended up finding the Lord when I was 18, what if somebody had said, Dave, you're a bad person? I would have been like, thanks. But, you know, and then they go like, we can't let you go to camp at Hume Lake because you are a dangerous, violent person who steals cars, who breaks into houses, so sorry, we're excluding you. Well, they would have been legitimately concerned and correct, and yet, then, if I hadn't gone to that camp, I don't know that I would have found that connection with Jesus. So that's the thing with The tares, one of the reasons why it's so important to not just go in there and hack away at the field is that it's not over yet. It's not done. You don't know where it's going to happen. How many times do you have relationships with people and it's like really rough and it's really bad and then somehow it turns a corner? How many times do we even, those of us who have been married for a long time know, you go through some tough times where you can just go, yeah, this isn't working. But you battle through it and then you find out, wow, it's, you know, it's honestly better than it's ever been. Time is a real gift. And so Jesus is telling them, when it comes to looking at people who are following me, you need to give it time. Don't look at them now and throw them out. Take the time to see what God might be doing in them. And so, and again, it's a legitimate concern to go, all kinds of people are saying they follow Jesus, but they really don't have a relationship with him. Something needs to be done. Okay, I get that. But at the same time means we don't know how this story ends yet. The easiest thing in the world is to start kicking people out who we think aren't really there. You know, it'd be good for, I mean, we could go through the church and just say, you know, there are some people in our church just aren't cutting it. They're not sharing their faith. They never invite someone else to come to church. They're not tithing. They always only come when we're giving away free food. And we could just go, okay, you guys are out. It would be so much easier to boil our church down to one little service. It'd be awesome in some ways. But the problem is, there are some people who at one time were coasting along and had no real connection with God. And over time, things happen and they do. So I am not an effective prognosticator. I would much rather be patient and see what God is going to do. There used to be a cult, we called it a cult, the Worldwide Church of God. Herbert W. Armstrong was the head of it, and then his son, Garner Ted Armstrong, took over. And their faith, they said they were Christians, but man, they believed all kinds of really weird stuff, and most people considered them a cult. But after the Armstrongs died, the church, the Worldwide Church of God, actually became just a legitimate Christian denomination. They rejected all of the false teaching. They rejected all of the nonsense that they used to believe. And it's like, really, how important was it for us to just tell those people, you're not a part of us? Give it time. You don't know how it's going to end. You don't know how it's going to wind up. And so Jesus says, wait till the harvest, then you'll find out. And he's not talking about a harvest crusade. He's talking about a harvest at the end of the age. That's when you'll figure out what, you know, what God is going to do and what he isn't going to do. So I think this is a good rule for us to do with everyone. Before we judge people, let's give it time. God isn't finished with that person yet. But the second thing that he points out is, he goes, yeah, you can go in there now and start hacking away at the tares, and you might get the tares. If you are adamant enough, you can just go in there and destroy all false teachings. But he said, you're going to damage a lot of wheat too, especially the younger shoots of wheat. Those that are just getting going are going to be completely tripped out by what you are doing to the tares. Because they might go, I grew up with those tares. They were right next to me. We had a lot of special times together. And so Jesus' second concern that he gives us is, hey, if you go in there too soon and eliminate tares, you're going to eliminate a lot of wheat, young wheat as well. How many, and if you talk to younger people, and some of you maybe lived through this, where you look at how the church handles people who disagree with them. And by the way, this is something that's going to become more and more prominent in the future, because young people have more information than most of us old people ever had growing up. And so they can fact check things, they can Google things, they can use AI to discover more information about something. And what they will be turned off by is how meanly we treat people who disagree with us. See, the real wheat can be damaged when you cut the tares out. And so often, people who really love Jesus end up being pushed away from Jesus because of the way we treat people who don't really love Jesus. And I know that sounds, you know, odd, but man, when you're just struggling, when you're just trying to get your life going, when you're trying to find your way through, and then you see hatred shown toward someone who's also maybe struggling, but they're not where you are, you begin to think, they probably feel the same way about me. Because if they are lashing out at people for their false doctrine, the truth is, I'm not always so sure of my doctrine. I'm not always there. I'm not always excited. So you start hacking away at the crop. Yeah, you can get the tares. But Jesus said, you'll take out the wheat too. The young, growing, evolving fruit that has potential for a great harvest, they'll be destroyed. You'll hurt innocent people as you even attack the guilty people. As guilty as the guilty might be careful when you cut them, because you will cut those close to them and eliminate them as well.
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1: A whole lot of people end up rejecting Jesus because of the way they see people treated for having doubts or for struggling. And so Jesus goes, no, that's not how it works, man. Wait. Wait until it's all over, and I will do it. Now, of course, and I have to say, it's a legitimate concern to go, boy, somebody needs to point out that these people aren't really acting like Christians. But we have to be careful because of what Jesus had said, because of what he teaches us here.
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1: Welcome to Turning Point Weekend Edition. God will use any means to align us with His will. In Jonah, He used a fish and a worm. Today, Dr. David Jeremiah considers how God used a tiny worm to make a big change in Jonah's heart. 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
2: And today we look at a very interesting part of the story of Jonah. A part that most people don't know about because they focus on the whale and they forget about the worm. Today we're going to talk about the worm at the end of the book of Jonah and how God used not only a huge whale in Jonah's life, but a little worm in Jonah's life. It's next here on Turning Point. When we first began studying Jonah, many of us thought the whale was the hero of the story because he's what we remember the most about the story of Jonah. But as we have seen from a spiritual perspective, Jonah nor the whale are the star, but God is the true hero of this book. Amen. And yet, if you look at these four chapters from a human perspective, the most surprising figure in the story, the one that seems to turn everything, is not the whale at all, it's a worm. In fact, I've called this sermon Worm Theology. That may sound strange to you, but by the time we reach the end of chapter 4, you'll see what I'm talking about. Jonah chapter 4 is one of the most unusual endings of all of Scripture. If we were writing the story of Jonah, we would have probably quit at the end of chapter 3, the story of the great revival. That feels like the natural conclusion. But God doesn't stop there. No, God has more for us to learn. He gives us one more chapter, and before we're finished, we will see why that chapter matters so much. Throughout this book, one theme keeps surfacing, and that is that God is trying to get Jonah straightened out. He's working on Jonah. He used sailors to confront him. In chapter 2, he sent a great fish to preserve and humble him. In chapter 3, he moved an entire city to impress him and expose his heart. And now in chapter 4, God is still working on Jonah. This book is about a prophet and his God, and God is determined to bring Jonah into alignment with his heart. As I've told you before, one of the greatest verses in the Bible, as far as I'm concerned, is that verse in Jonah that says, "And the word of the Lord came unto Jonah the second time." First time didn't go so well. Second time's going better. Chapter 1, Jonah ran from God. In chapter 2, he ran to God. In chapter 3, he ran for God. And now in chapter 4, he's going to run into God. We notice, first of all, the passion of Jonah in the first verse of chapter 4. It says, "But it displeased Jonah exceedingly, and he became angry." What was Jonah so upset about? He was upset because the city of Nineveh had repented from the greatest to the least, even including the animals, according to the text. There had been a massive revival led by Jonah, and he was upset about it. I can't imagine that. In his heart, if he'd been right, he would have been doing all he could to set up ways to move through the city and disciple all the new believers. He would have been like Barnabas in the New Testament. When God blessed his work, he summoned Paul to help him. He should have been running around calling all the other prophets that he knew, saying, "Hey, come on over here and help me get this thing going, because a lot of people are coming to God in Nineveh and we need help to help them get started right." But instead, Jonah was displeased and he was very angry. And the word anger in the Hebrew language is a word which means to boil or to burn. In other words, Jonah was hot. One commentator said Jonah's problem was that he had been concerned about his own reputation, because he'd been walking up and down through the city saying, "In 40 days, God's going to destroy this city." And now that that wasn't going to happen, what would they think of Jonah? Or maybe someone said he was more concerned about God's reputation. He was looking out for God. How many of you know we don't have to look out for God? But he was looking out for God. You know, God's reputation is on the line. He said he would destroy the city, and now he's not going to do it. I mean, here's the greatest revival in history, and Jonah is angry instead of rejoicing for what God has done. He's focused on what did not happen rather than celebrating mercy. He is troubled by it. He reminds me of the story of the prodigal son in the New Testament. In the first part in Luke 15, the prodigal demands his inheritance and he's going to the far country. This is what Jonah did when he ran away from God at the beginning. He went to the far country. He went to Tarshish. But here in chapter 4, Jonah was more like the elder brother. The elder brother heard the music and the dancing for the one who had returned, and he was filled with anger. And the Bible says he was angry and would not go in. He didn't go to the party. Jonah was like that. God sent this incredible revival, and Jonah wanted nothing to do with it. So after the passion of Jonah, we see his prayer. In the first verse was his passion, verses 2 and 3, Jonah's prayer. So he prayed to the Lord and he said, "Lord, was not this what I said when I was still in my country? Therefore I fled previously to Tarshish. For I knew that you are a gracious and merciful God, slow to anger and abundant in loving kindness, one who relents from doing harm. Therefore now, O Lord, please take my life from me, for it is better for me to die than to live." In verses 2 and 3, we see the prayer of Jonah. This is the second prayer of Jonah recorded in this book. The first one took place while he was in the belly of the whale. That was a little more intense than this one. That was a prayer of confession and repentance. But now Jonah is praying again, and this time, this self-righteous anger leads him to one of the most unusual prayers you will find in all the Bible. His prayer is both a confession and a complaint. First of all, the good part of his prayer, Jonah confesses what he knows about God. He said, "Lord, was this not what I knew when I was still in my country? I knew that you were a gracious and merciful God, that you were slow to anger and abundant in loving kindness, one who relents from doing harm." Jonah's problem wasn't what he didn't know about God. His problem was what he did know about God. In the first part of his prayer, Jonah explains why he was unwilling to go to Nineveh. His confession is centered on what he knew about God. He said, "God, you're gracious, merciful, slow to anger, abundant in loving kindness, and one who relents from doing harm." Did you know that this description, exactly like that, appears 7 other times in the Old Testament? Everywhere else it is used as a source of comfort or hope for God's people. Here, Jonah used it as a source of frustration. From personal experience, Jonah knew that if the wicked people of Nineveh changed their attitude toward God, he would forgive them. And that is what made him angry. He did not want Nineveh to respond. He did not want them to be spared. He wanted them to be judged. He did not like the people of Nineveh. He thought their time to get what was coming to them was here. His problem was not what he did know about God. His problem was what he did know about God. He knew God was gracious, merciful, and compassionate, and that was exactly what troubled him. I have to point out, Jonah was happy about when God's compassion worked for him. He just didn't want it to work for Nineveh. You say, that's terrible. But think about this. You're driving down the highway, and on this particular day, you are speeding. You look in your mirror and you see a police officer coming and you glance at your speedometer and you realize you are guilty. But the officer passes you and pulls over the driver who's in front of you who's also speeding. And you are happy. You are glad. Jonah was glad when God passed over him. He was not glad when God passed over Nineveh. That was his confession, and he knew that to be true about God. Notice his complaint. His complaint was, "Therefore, O Lord, please take my life from me, for it is better for me to die than to live." Students of human behavior have often noted a connection between hatred for others and pity for yourself. Jonah's complaining prayer sounds very much like the prayer of Elijah under the juniper tree. Do you remember that story? Elijah had delivered God's message and carried out his command, but he felt like a failure. Queen Jezebel had threatened his life, and he became discouraged, and he ran into the wilderness and found a juniper tree, and he sat down and began to pout. And 1 Kings 19:4 says, he prayed that he might die and said, "It is enough, Lord, take my life, for I am no better than my father's." The interesting difference between Elijah and Jonah is this. Elijah wanted to die because he thought he was a failure. Jonah wanted to die because he knew he was a success. If you look carefully at Jonah's complaint, you will see the core of his problem. Right in the text it says, "It is better for me." Oh, Jonah's problem was spiritual myopia. All he could see was what was better for himself. Everything else was measured by how it affected him. He did not have the heart of God for others because he was consumed with himself. And when you look around today, it's not hard to see a bit of that same spirit. It's made its way into the church. Stay around long enough and you will hear someone say, "I'm not going to do that because my needs aren't being met." That kind of thinking is self-focused, and it often leaves your needs unmet because God's way is different. As you care for others, he takes care of you. If you want a friend, you got to be a friend. If you need encouragement, you got to encourage someone else. If you want to be valued, take time to value others. When you focus on others, you'll often find that your own needs are met along the way. But Jonah didn't understand that. He only saw what was best for Jonah, and now he's sitting there overwhelmed with self-pity, asking God to take his life. We come to the fourth verse and the probing of Jonah. By all standards, God was going to put Jonah to death right there. I mean, he deserved it. He deserved to die. God had pursued him, corrected him, used him, and now Jonah stood in open defiance of God. Have you ever thought about what would you do with Jonah if you were God? We probably wouldn't have anywhere near the patience God had. If God had dealt with him strictly in justice, Jonah would have been finished. But instead, in kindness and patience, God reached out to him. And I love what God does. He teaches us a lot about how to deal with people. He doesn't accuse him. He asks him a question. Let me just say, that's a good way to interact with people when you're in a point of contention. Questions are better than accusations. Here's what God said. "Jonah, is it right for you to be angry?" Question makes a man examine his own heart. But you know what happened? Jonah didn't even answer him. You can look far and wide. He was so angry with God, he didn't even respond. Instead of repenting, he sank deeper into self-pity and he went out to find a place to pout. So we go from the probing of Jonah to the protest of Jonah in verse 5. "So Jonah went out of the city and he sat on the east side of the city. There he made himself a shelter and he sat under in the shade till he might see what would become of the city." Now folks, this is really interesting. It is obvious from the text that Jonah was still hoping God might destroy Nineveh. God sent a revival and Jonah's going out to watch and see if God doesn't come through and wipe them out, because he went up and down the city saying everything about God destroying the city. If God was going to do it, Jonah wanted to have a good place to watch, so he got himself a good seat. He went to the east side of the city, found a vantage point, settled in to see what would happen. Two expressions in this verse reveal his heart. First of all, the Bible says he went out. He left the presence of God. He walked away from the revival. He turned his back on what God was doing. All around him, people were repenting, crying out to God, seeking forgiveness. Everywhere Jonah looked, he could see the evidence of God's mercy and grace, and he could not stand it, and he did not want to be a part of it. You say, how could Jonah be like that? And yet, we've all seen it. When God begins to woo, and when lives are changed and people are saved, or there's something going on in your high school that's amazing, a lot of people stand back and they criticize and they'll say stuff like, "That's way too emotional for me," or "People are being pressured," or "That's not real." And to be sure, not everything that looks like a revival is actually a revival, but Scripture calls us to be discerning. But sometimes that discernment can turn into a critical and cynical spirit where we question everything and we trust nothing, and before long we find ourselves like Jonah. We miss out on what God is doing. So he went out, but the scripture says he sat down. He chose a place east of the city. He built a little shelter to protect himself from the sun, and he sat there with a defiant spirit. You can almost hear him saying, "All right, God, I'm here. Now do it. You said you would destroy this city. I told them you would. Now bring it down. I'm not leaving until you do." That was Jonah, sitting outside the city waiting for judgment. When God had chosen to show mercy, Jonah just couldn't stand it. He hated the Ninevites so much. Verses 6 through 8 of the fourth chapter show us Jonah's preservation. God is not going to start to work on Jonah again, one-on-one. And let me suggest to you, men and women, that when God works on you, he's got an incredible inventory of stuff he can use to work on you. I mean, he is in control of the whole universe. And it's amazing what God is going to do to work on Jonah. It's an amazing story. And the Lord prepared a plant and made it come up over Jonah that it might be shade for his head to deliver him from his misery. So Jonah was very grateful for the plant. This is the second time God has prepared something for Jonah. Back in the first chapter, the Bible says he prepared a great fish for Jonah. Now he's preparing a plant for Jonah. He's got a couple more things to prepare later on. Most people believe this was a fast-growing vine like a castor oil plant with large leaves that provided shade. And the plant grew quickly because God prepared it. And when it spread its leaves over Jonah and gave him relief from the heat, the Bible says Jonah was very grateful. The King James Version says he was exceedingly glad. Isn't that interesting? The first time in the whole book that Jonah is happy. He was exceedingly angry in verse 1. He's exceedingly grateful in verse 6. And in verse 9, he's exceedingly angry again. He's mad, then he's glad, then he's mad again. He's a man driven by his emotions. And what made him happy? A plant. That raises a question. What makes you happy? Because what brings you joy often reveals the condition of your heart. Happiness comes in many forms. Sometimes it's a house, sometimes it's a car, sometimes it's a hobby, a possession, something we enjoy, and if we're not careful, we become attached to those things. But notice what happens next. The Lord gives and the Lord takes away. Blessed be the name of the Lord, right? But as morning dawned the next day, God prepared a worm. And it so damaged the plant that it withered. And it happened when the sun arose that God prepared a vehement east wind, and the sun beat on Jonah's head so that he grew faint. Then he wished death for himself, and he said, "It is better for me to die than to live." The Bible says that God prepared a worm. It attacked the plant, and it withered. The shade was gone. Then God prepared a scorching east wind, and the sun beat down on Jonah's head until he grew faint. God prepared the fish to redirect Jonah, but to correct Jonah's heart, he prepared three things: a plant, a worm, and a wind. And Jonah lost his shade. Now he's sitting in the heat, the wind blowing against him like a furnace, and the comfort God gave him has been taken away. And once again, Jonah is angry. And the text says he would rather die than live. We are not so different from Jonah. We get attached to the plants in our lives. And when those things begin to take the place of God, the Lord has a way of dealing with us. God prepares plants and God prepares worms. If we will not release those things to him, he knows how to remove them, not to harm us, but to teach us. Notice the pouting of Jonah in verse 9. Then God said to Jonah, "Is it right for you to be angry about the plant?" And Jonah said, "It is right for me to be angry even to death." Jonah was mad, then he was glad, and now he's mad again. But notice this, at least now he's talking to God, because last time he wouldn't even answer him. The last time he would not even answer God, and now he responds and he says he has the right to be angry even if it kills him. And this reminds us of Jonah's real problem from the beginning. Jonah knew a great deal about God, but he did not truly know God. He did not understand God's heart. Through all of his years of ministry, he had never grasped the depth of God's love and mercy. And the pity of Jonah in verses 10 and 11. Now watch this. God used Jonah's experience with the plant to teach him a lesson. And I got to tell you something. If you don't believe God is wise and you don't believe God knows how to do what he does, just listen to this. But the Lord said to Jonah, Jonah, you've had pity on the plant for which you have not labored, nor made it grow, which came up in a night and perished in a night. And should I not pity Nineveh, that great city in which are more than 120,000 persons who cannot discern between right hand and left, and much livestock? Jonah had pity on something that had no soul, no life beyond a moment, yet he was angry that God would pity a city full of people. God reminds him that Nineveh was full of people, including many children who were too young to understand right from wrong, along with many animals. In other words, Jonah, you care about a plant. Should I not care about people? Should I not care about children? Should I not care about a city full of life? The contrast is overwhelming. The plant lasted a day. Souls of people are for eternity. The loss of a plant is nothing, but the loss of a city would be devastating. This was a defining moment for Jonah. God was exposing his heart. Jonah, you had no compassion. You obeyed, but you did not care. You spoke my message, but you did not share my heart. As we bring this series to a close, I want to ask you just a few questions. But first, notice something. This book begins in an unusual way, and it ends the same way. The final verse is a question, and it is never answered. It just sort of hangs out there. It lingers so that every time you think about Jonah, you hear that question. Jonah, you had pity on a plant. Should I not have pity on a city? That question is meant for all of us. Here's my question. Number one, is comfort more important than compassion? God was asking Jonah, is your comfort more important than my compassion? Jonah was wrapped up in his shade. He was focused on his own comfort. He was ignoring God's heart for people. We enjoy the things that God gives us, and rightly so. He provides for us and cares for our needs. But when those things become so important that we no longer have time for God, something is wrong. When our lives are consumed with what we have, we lose sight of what matters. It's a simple test. If it all disappeared tomorrow, would you still want to serve God? This is not about how much you have. It's about whether what you have has you. You all remember Charles Billingsley. He used to be our minister of music in this church years ago. He's still one of my best friends and a good man. What you don't know probably is that after he left this church, he had a serious throat issue where he lost his voice. He couldn't talk, let alone sing. And singing was who he was. I'm going to get to the end of the story and tell you he's all right now and he's singing better than ever. But he told me one time that he was going to New York to have a surgery. A very famous surgeon was going to try to restore his vocal cords so that he could again sing. And he said the night before the surgery, he and God had a discussion. And he said, God said to me in so many words, Charles, if you never can sing again, will you still love me? If God were to take away from you everything that you love and your whole life is built around, would you still love God? It's a simple test. I hope you don't have to take that test, but it's a good question to ask yourself, how much do you love God? Jesus asked Peter, do you love me more than these? Question number two, is the material more important than the spiritual? There's a big misunderstanding about this. Most people think the material is the real life and the spiritual is sort of a not real life. But the opposite is true. The material is temporary. The spiritual is eternal. The spiritual is reality. If we are not careful, we will spend all our time building a life here and neglect the life that lasts forever. We can fill our schedules, chase more, still miss what matters most. One of the things that has saddened me over the years that I've been a pastor has been having guys that I know and really respect and love in the churches where I've been. They've been extremely successful, some of these people. We have some very, very successful people that come to this church and came to the church I pastored in Fort Wayne. And I've watched these guys do their thing, and they're masterful at it. They're just incredibly gifted. But what's happened to some of them that breaks my heart is they become so gifted and so incredible in what they do in their secular life that God gets pushed to the periphery, and pretty soon God gets left out altogether. It starts with, I can't come to church on Sunday. I work so hard during the week, I have to rest on Sunday. Oh, how easy that slips into our lives if we're not careful. We let the things grab hold of our attention and motivate us to get up in the morning. And little by little, if we're not careful, they begin to take over in our life until it squeezes everything else out. And if we're not careful, we forget we're squeezing out the spiritual to make room for the material. Third question, is the temporal more important than the eternal? The plant was temporary. Jonah was focused on the plant. It had a one-day lifespan, and it was gone. The people of Nineveh were eternal. God's heart was stirred for people, especially for those who were vulnerable and unaware. This is the heart of God. And we are called to live with eternity in view, to care for souls, to invest in lives, to see people the way God sees them. I've told you many times, there's only two things that are eternal. Only two things are going to survive the ultimate on this earth. One of them is the Word of God, and the other are the souls of men and women. Where are we putting our emphasis? I am blessed as a pastor to be able to get up every week and every day and realize most of my life is wrapped up in those two things. But all of us, including your pastor, we have to make choices that keep those things central in our lives, or they begin to move to the periphery and disappear. The message of Jonah is not just about obedience. It is about compassion. It is about aligning our hearts with God's heart. God is saying, I have a great heart for people. What about you? What about me? God needs to reinvigorate our hearts for his purpose. Our goal should be to go to heaven and take as many people with us as we can. And when we have that compassion in our hearts, God can use us.
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1: 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Pat is an author, teacher, and international speaker in the area of Christian apologetics, the defense of the Christian faith. Critics often say Jesus never claimed to be God, but a closer look at his discourses tell another story. In this episode, we'll examine how Jesus' words, backed by his works, affirmed his divine authority and shook the Jewish world of his day. If you've missed any part of this broadcast, log on at evidenceandanswers.org, and there you will find this discussion entitled Jesus' Use of Discourse, show number 6 from Paradis, a podcast from Veritas International University. And you'll find hundreds more podcasts that you may download or listen online. Now let's get right into the conclusion of this interesting discussion.
2: And many times he claims certain authority and he backed up his claims. You know, in Mark chapter 2, if you remember that famous story, the friends lower a man on a mat through the roof of a house while Jesus is teaching. And as he's being lowered, Jesus looks at him and he says, "Son, your sins are forgiven." And everybody in the audience is shocked. And they say to themselves, "Only God has the authority to forgive sins. How can this man say that?" Well, he's claiming the authority that only God has. And he looks at him and he says, "That you may know the Son of Man has authority to forgive sins. I tell you, take up your mat and walk." And Jesus does a miracle to confirm his claim. John chapter 11, when he looks at Mary and Martha, and their brother is lying in a grave, and he says, "I am the resurrection and the life. Whoever believes in me, though he die, yet shall he live." He makes that claim to be the author of life, the one who can resurrect the dead, something only God can do. And then what does he do? He backs it up by raising Lazarus from the dead. So through his discourse, he communicated many different ways that he was indeed the divine Son of God. And if we understand the context and what Jesus was saying, it's a great apologetic to defend the truth of Christ and the truth of Christianity.
3: Yeah, so good. And it just brings to mind, kind of taking what Joe said and, comparing it to what you're saying, Patrick. Joe clearly said that, we need to understand Christ's two natures, that he was fully divine, he was fully God, but he was also fully human. And so I think it is right that you could say Jesus was a genius in his humanity. It was brilliant what he said and did. And I know I've mentioned these a couple of times on our broadcast. I remember at Biola there taking, a class with Dallas Willard, and it was the smartest man who ever lived or something else of that nature. I forgot it was. And he kind of unpacks what you just said, that when you really look at the humanity of Jesus, Jesus as a teacher, Jesus as a communicator, he really is par excellent. There's no one that touches him. And then more recently, I didn't hear this gentleman speak, but I read his book. It's called The Surprising Genius of Jesus. And he's a British guy. I think his name is Peter Williams. But other people have pointed out that in Jesus's humanity, he truly was a genius. I mean, which we would expect. I mean, the fact that he was God as well. But it really is gleaning from this master communicator, this master teacher, is just something tremendous. So appreciate that greatly, Pat. Well, speaking of discourse here, I'm going to switch gears a tad, and I thought we could put into practice some of this conversational approach about our radio program, about our school. And why I want to do this is because so many of our listening audience are getting ready to go back to school if they have not already started. Come August, it is back to school time, and discourse and didactic teaching is so much part of a school, a learning environment. So I thought we would just spend a few moments here talking about our school, Veritas International University, who is the sponsor of the Paradis broadcast. And of course, we, like so many other schools, are starting our new semester here around the corner. And being the fact that Pat, Dr. Zukeron, is also a student at Veritas International University, I thought, wow, let's pick Pat's brain a little bit, not only about our school, but just what it takes to be a good student in today's environment. But before we get into any of that with you, Pat, I'm just going to start with you, Joe, specifically for Veritas International University.
4: There's all kinds of courses to jump into. There's both residential and distance courses. You can take courses for your own personal enrichment, meaning that you don't have to pursue a degree in order to sit in a course and to take part in the teaching and the rich lectures and so forth. Or you can audit a course, which is an academic mark of audit, but you don't have to do any of the assignments, but you take in all the good stuff right there in the classes. And then you can obviously take the courses for credit if you're pursuing a bachelor through a doctoral degree. We have affordable tuition rates and some of the most affordable in the country, in fact, along with tuition waivers that help people in need and also pastors, missionaries, full-time ministry workers. We also have programs for them as well. So there's still time to apply, get accepted, and get ready to register for classes. It's coming right around the corner.
3: Yeah, I agree. It's definitely something you want to look into. And Pat, you know, as a current student at Veritas, you and Joe also studied with Dr. Geisler at his former seminary he started, and then Dr. Holden and Dr. Geisler started Veritas. Through all your studies, what are some of the strengths that you find of Veritas or the unique offerings that Dr. Geisler has given, you know, really the world through education and else, you know, other avenues?
2: Yeah, you know, one of the strengths of Veritas is, of course, their emphasis on the Christian worldview and apologetics. And if there ever was a time we needed apologetics, it is now. We are in a post-Christian culture that is getting increasingly hostile to the message of Christ. So often it's not enough just to be able to present the gospel. You're going to have to give people good reasons why they should take your message seriously. Because in our culture today, Christianity is seen not only untrue, but, you know, dangerous and pernicious and even irrelevant. And so being able to get a education steeped in apologetics, but also based on the Christian worldview is tremendously important. And you see seminaries now, many did not have apologetics departments. And now, you know, the seminaries that are growing all have apologetics departments, because that's just how important it is. And Veritas was one of the leaders in developing an entire system that had apologetics as part of its foundation as well. And of course, you got a great faculty. Joe has gathered an all-star lineup of fantastic teachers. You know, Brian, you're part of that faculty. And of course, Joe, and you see names like William Nix, Dr. Howe. You even got adjunct faculty like Ron Rhodes and Gary Habermas. I mean, just the giants in the arena of apologetics, philosophy, theology. And one of the great things about Veritas is this is a school that takes a clear stand for Christ, for truth, you know, and the gospel. You know, let me give you one example. So many ministries and churches were going woke, and it was this whole critical theory, wokeness, it was dividing ministries, dividing churches. Just when false ideology gets in your camp, you know, as the New Testament teaches, it causes division. And Veritas was one of the leading schools that showed other schools, you know, how to do it, to take a stand against wokeness and critical theory and transgenderism and other ideologies that were dominating the culture, but also, you know, beginning to really influence the church. And then got some unique programs there. The program I'm in, the School of Archaeology. I mean, that's a fantastic program. It's pretty unique. The School of Islamic polemics led by a great Islamic scholar there, Jay Smith. Those are just two really unique and fantastic programs. So there's a lot that Veritas has to offer that's great and unique.
3: Yeah, thanks, Trip. And I'm actually going to chime in on that as well. You know, one of the things that attracted me to Veritas is I came from a classical Christian education background. You know, my earlier work, my dissertation was in philosophy, but it was really looking at a paideia form of education and so on and so forth. So one of the things I appreciate about Veritas is its emphasis on classical Christian thought. And, you know, as you pointed out, Pat, in today's day and age, we could become so progressive. We could become so way out in left field that we don't even resemble a Christian worldview at all. You would almost scratch your head and say, is this even Christian? Whereas Veritas is very proud to say, listen, we stand in the lineage of the great minds of the Christian faith, be it, you know, Aquinas during the Middle Ages, or Augustine in the early church, or Anselm, and the list could go on. You know, one of my favorite guys, Alcuin of York. But this lineage of classical Christian thought that has been passed down throughout the centuries, and that we proudly say, you know, kind of like C.S. Lewis, call me a dinosaur, call me what you want, but I'm going to stand firmly in the classical Christian worldview, because it's the worldview that makes the most sense of the world in which we live. So I really appreciate the classical Christian emphasis that Veritas offers. And then something else you mentioned, Pat, that I really appreciate is we're not just purely classical, we're also evidential. And what I mean by that is we go out there and we actually dig in the dirt. Pat, you and I literally dug in the dirt together, you know, in a field when you were doing some archaeological field work. And so there's that evidential, the scientific side, if you will, where we're actually putting our faith, you know, forward and testing it and demonstrating that it's viable, that it's reality bound, and that it's true. So I love that dual notion of a classical Christian emphasis, which, you know, Dr. Geisler and Holden have just really stressed beautifully. But then we have that evidential side, the archaeology side that you've pointed out, Pat. So good. I really do appreciate that. You know, something else, Pat, you said about a stellar staff. I'm just going to briefly share a story. We had a graduate. His name's Jan Kroon. He's a German student, and he graduated our past graduation. And Jan stayed at my house, and I said, Jan, curious, how did you pick Veritas? I mean, you're in Germany, you know, you could have went to a lot of, you know, fine schools in Europe and so on and so forth, but how did you choose Veritas? And he said, well, Brian, it's an interesting story. He said, he has an interest in apologetics, and he goes, I started to listen and or read this particular person. And then it led me to read another person. And then it led me to read this other person. And he said, I started this book list. I started to gather all these people that were really saying profound things and really making an impact in society. And then he said, and then I just kind of looked at where they either teach or where they came from. And he goes, all roads led back to Veritas and Dr. Geisler and what Dr. Holden was doing. He said, so it was a no-brainer that either people had went to Veritas or had taught at Veritas at some time. And he goes, it really just told him that he needed to go to Veritas. And so he enrolled and he finished up his master's degree in apologetics. And that's just one story. And we could just continue on with many, many more stories as it goes. But I just wanted to chime in on that. But Joe, let me ask you a question. For someone who's listening right now, and they go, boy, I just listened to Pat, and he just gave a nice plug. And Brian, boy, that was nice too. How would they get hold of the school, first of all? And you've kind of already touched base on the certificate audit and, you know, student levels, but where do they go to find out more information?
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0: of the scriptures is a very important part of the Christian life and the minister's work in the kingdom of God, that we have classes on how to exposit scripture and to communicate scripture. 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
1: Thanks for that, Joe. Well, Pat, I'm going to go back to you and just kind of ask a general question. You know, as I pointed out, that we're starting a new school year largely throughout the United States. So maybe someone listening here is going, you know, I'm not enrolled at Veritas, but I'm enrolled at my high school, or I'm enrolled at my local college, or you name it. They're starting school. You're a person who stays very busy. You literally travel the world, you know, speaking, defending the gospel, and so on and so forth. How do you discipline yourself to have an effective work life, a home life, a ministry, and that of being a student? How do you balance the demands of life with the demands of study?
2: Yeah, well, when I was at Dallas Theological Seminary, I thought, once I got my master's, I'm done. That is it. Not going to be back in school anymore. But, you know, I went on to get another degree, and I'm back in school again. And the reason is, one of my professors, as you know, we were sitting there and I was winding up my course, he looked at me and he said, "All right, you're done with this. That means you got your master's degree. You know what that means?" I said, "What does that mean?" And he said, "That means you're a beginning student. Now you know how to study." And I said, "Wow, is that right?" And he said, "Yep, you're going to be studying for the rest of your life. And the only time you're going to stop is when you die." You know, and I realized that, I mean, you look at Paul in his final book of Timothy, he told Timothy, "Bring my scrolls." You know, in our language, in our vernacular, it'd be, "Bring my books." You know, he was studying till the end. And so, you know, you're forever going to be a student, and you need to continue to study and grow, especially if you're going to be a leader in Christ's community. You need to continually to be growing so that you can engage the ideas of the culture around you and be relevant. And that is a necessity. We get so caught up in daily life. And I realized, for me, that was, you know, I get so caught up in things that I had to do that I wasn't studying and growing the way I should be. And so I needed to set time aside. For me, it's one day a week where I just sit down and say, "Today is study day," and I study. And one of the reasons, you know, I enrolled at Veritas is because I wasn't studying to the caliber that I knew I needed to be. And so I needed to be pushed. And I took some audit classes, but, you know, I was skipping out on class and not taking it so seriously. And I realized, you know what? I got to get into a serious program here where I got skin in the game. Then I'm really going to take it seriously and do it. And that's why I enrolled in Veritas. And by the way, let me just say this about Veritas. I encourage you, if you get into Veritas, take a live class. I mean, one of the strengths of the classes is you can take it over the internet, but I'd recommend to show up for a live class once, because the students you're going to meet are some of the most fantastic, interesting students from all over the world. And it's a tremendous experience, you know, to meet your fellow classmates. I thought one of the strengths of Veritas was that it was in Southern California, and I get to go to sunny Southern California to attend class. But Joe Holden tricked me, you know, and he moved it to Albuquerque. And I thought, oh no, but Albuquerque is a great place. Mm-hmm. It is. It's a really nice city. It's a great place to come and take some live courses. And you're going to meet some just interesting and just fantastic fellow students.
1: Yeah, I agree. There's an archaeology class happening literally as we speak. And I met one of the students. She's from Minnesota. She flew in, and her husband has a national broadcast radio program.

0: And you just meet really fascinating people and some of the nicest folks around. So I completely agree with you on that, Pat. So Joe and Pat, thank you guys for splurging, for allowing us to put into practice a little bit of discourse, a little bit of conversation on the importance of Veritas, but also on the importance of study. So we're coming up to the end of our broadcast, and like all of our episodes, we encourage our listeners to dig deeper into the topic, today's topic, which was on discourse. And of course, I would just like to start off and say again, the Apologetics of Jesus by our co-host here, Pat, is the book that we're using as a springboard. So if you have yet to pick up that book, make sure you get it, because it is so unique in that he looks at Jesus and talks about how Jesus used all these practices we did, including discourse. But Joe, what about you? What other books that would expand this idea of Jesus maybe as a teacher that you would recommend?
1: Well, you can kind of piece this question together, Brian, because if you get a good commentary that believes in the inspiration and inerrancy of Scripture, they're probably going to deal with that issue of Jesus' use of parables, Jesus' use of discourse and proclamation. But like you said, I had Dr. Pat's book on the tip of my tongue, The Apologetics of Jesus, particularly in chapter 6, where he goes through the apologetic use of discourse in Jesus's ministry as seen through the Gospels, is excellent. And the book is written specifically to giving a caring approach to doubters of the Christian faith or doubters of what Christ had said about himself. So I am a firm believer in the Apologetics of Jesus book. Pick that one up, then grab your Bible along with a good commentary, and you can piece together, partly through just common sense and a logical reading, straightforward reading of the Scriptures, and really look at the differences between how Jesus used both parable and discourse and proclamation, a very direct form of communication.
0: So good. How about you, Pat? Any recommendations you would have for our audience?
2: Yeah, The Apologetics of Jesus, of course, we highly recommend. There's another book, I believe, Jesus Christ, Teacher, Servant, Savior, by John Stott. That was another quite interesting book. And then another one by Bruce Wilkinson. I think it's The Seven Laws of the Teacher.
0: Yep.
2: To me, that was one of the best that I read. He models effective teaching around the teaching method of Jesus and just that ability, insight in how Jesus communicated. I thought that was an outstanding book.
0: Yeah, I agree. That is a great book. And let me just throw one other one in that was very influential for me. It's Teaching as Jesus Taught by Roy Zuck. And that book, again, like the one that Pat just said, really delves into the teaching methods, be it parables or discourse or didactic, all of these methodology that Jesus used to become the most extraordinary teacher humanity has ever seen. So Teaching as Jesus Taught by Roy Zuck. Well, Pat and Joe, thank you guys for this time. It really has been a fun broadcast.
1: Yeah, thank you.
2: Great to be with you as always, Brian.
0: And join us next week as we look at a fabulous topic that I know you're not going to want to miss, but it's Jesus's use of prophecy. And I know many people are interested in prophecy, so you're going to want to tune in next time. Until then, may the Lord richly bless you.
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1: American Family News, I'm Robert Thornton. Iran's foreign minister has proposed a plan to reopen the Strait of Hormuz. Here's Fox's Tanya J. Powers.
2: The proposal laid out by the Iranian foreign minister to reporters on the sidelines of the United Nations General Assembly resembles the commitments in June's so-called Memorandum of Understanding with the U.S. that quickly collapsed. The seven-day plan calls for all hostilities to end, including in Lebanon, the U.S. release of Iran's frozen assets, a waiver of sanctions on Iranian oil, and lifting the naval blockade on Iran. On the last day, the Strait of Hormuz would be reopened. Iran's foreign minister said his country was ready to put the plan into effect as soon as President Trump agreed to it. The proposal comes after the presidents of both countries delivered hostile speeches at the UN this week, with President Trump threatening Iran with, quote, annihilation.
1: A senior Iranian official invoked the White House while discussing Tehran's missile capabilities today and said Iran wants to develop weapons with enough range to reach the U.S. The Iranian vice president made the remarks on Iranian state television. New Jersey's Democrat lieutenant governor has resigned after the governor demanded he step down over sexual harassment allegations and ethical lapses involving his relationships with women. Governor Mikey Sherrill had given Lieutenant Governor Dale Caldwell an ultimatum that he resign by today, though she lacked the power to remove him if he said no. Sherrill announced her resignation at a news conference. Officials are sounding the alarm over a lethal new wave of synthetic drugs sweeping the nation, from ultra-potent compounds to dangerous substances linked to recent student overdoses. More from AFN's Chris Woodward.
3: During a segment on the Fox and Friends program, former DEA Administrator Derek Maltz warned that the traditional ways we fight the drug crisis are no longer enough.
4: Right now, as I've said repeatedly, this is a chemical attack against our country, especially focused on the younger generation.
3: Maltz noted that global criminal networks are constantly outpacing law enforcement by altering chemical formulas faster than governments can schedule them.
4: We've been playing whack-a-mole. These criminal networks can change the chemistry much quicker than the traditional systems that we have in America or around the world.
3: Describing the situation as a tsunami of synthetic drugs saturating the country, Maltz said that this is a nonpartisan issue demanding a complete culture shift in how we approach education and prevention.
4: Mandatory education in every school in America. Why is that not happening? We're destroying our future generation with these synthetic drugs. So what's more important than our future, our kids? Are we kidding each other? Right? You can teach them math and English and chemistry. That's great. But if they're taking these substances and die, what good is it?
3: I'm Chris Woodward.
1: Some Christians do not vote. Others do, but it can still be hard to research each candidate in every race. iVoter Guide aims to help people vote their values. And there is even information on school board elections that can occur at random times throughout the year. Here's Toby Paxton of iVoter Guide.
5: We have states that have elections in February, in April. We have Texas who has one election on a Saturday in May.
1: Paxton made her comments at the Pray Vote Stand Summit in Leesburg, Virginia. AFA Action is a sponsor of the event. Hurricane Polo in the Pacific Ocean is expected to make a sharp right turn and head directly toward Mexico as the weekend goes on. Several inches of rain are expected, with the threat of mudslides and landslides. Fox Weather's Brian Norcross.
6: Go forward in time, that ends up here aggravating the monsoon over New Mexico, and the moisture spreads into the plains, and we get kind of a lee side low developing here, according to the model. So this could be significant weather heading up into the southwest part of the U.S. For next week.
1: Forecast models hint that the rain could eventually spread beyond the plains into the eastern U.S. by late next week. On Wall Street, stocks were up today. The Dow rose 479. The S&P added 39. The Nasdaq climbed 129. West Texas Intermediate crude was down to about $92 a barrel. That is all our time for this hour's news. You can see more news online at AFN.net. I'm Robert Thornton.
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10: 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I'm David Jay, thanking you for joining us today as we listen, learn, and are challenged by God's Word, the Bible. What if one of the most neglected commands in Scripture isn't about what we do, but what we don't do? What if learning to stop is exactly what your soul has been longing for? This September, Pastor Jack Hibbs is honored to feature Stop in the Name of God by his late friend Charlie Kirk. While Charlie was known for courageously speaking to the issues of our day, this book reveals another side of his heart, a desire to help believers rediscover God's gift of Sabbath, rest, and dependence upon Him. 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On today's edition of Real Life Radio, Pastor Jack continues his series called 2 Peter, Combat Faith, and a message titled, Look What You've Become, Part 2. 2 Peter is a short letter written by the Apostle Peter to encourage us to stand firm and to grow in our faith. And here Peter wants us to see just how much God has already done within us the moment we came to Christ. You see, when we gave our lives to Jesus, something real happened. We became an instrument in His hands to be used with His purpose in mind. Everything we need to live for Him has already been given to us. So it's not about how worthy we feel, it's about who God says we are. So today Pastor Jack reminds us that our salvation is secure, and it rests on who Jesus truly is, our great God and Savior. Knowing this, we can finally find the freedom to yield our lives fully to Him. Now with his message called Look What You've Become, Part 2, here's pastor and Bible teacher Jack Hibbs.
9: I got a letter this week from a local cult who was upset by something that was said here recently, which was awesome. It turns out that they were in attendance. They came to a study. And there was a particular leader of this cult who came. And something was said, and it was absolutely true, but they didn't like it, which is funny. They wrote me to criticize what was said here. I've never been to their cult house and criticize what they say. Are you with me? Do you understand that? And this is what they have a hard time with. Ephesians chapter 2, verses 8 and 9. It says, for by grace you have been saved through faith. That's what Jesus did for you. That through word again, through faith. That is the righteousness. And this is not of your own doing. It is the gift of God, the gift, friend, of God, not a result of works, so that no one may boast. Salvation is a free gift given to God. When God makes the offer, grab it. When God extends to you the invitation to take it, when you wake up to the realization, wow, the Bible says Jesus died for my sins, rose again from the dead. I'm going to put my faith in Him. It's through the righteousness of Christ that you, in this faith exercised, experience a relationship with God personally. And then he goes on, look at the latter end of verse 1. It says here that regarding us being instruments in the hands of God, and you're considering and evaluating yourself to see what you've become, you should mark a yieldedness. There should be a marked yieldedness in your life. You should be yielded. How so? Hang on to your seats, everybody. In these few verses, verses 1 to 4, Peter will make this declaration twice. It's some of the most powerful proclamations in the New Testament of the deity of Jesus Christ. You can't be yielded to God without recognizing the person, the place, the position of who Jesus Christ is. And it says there at the end of verse 1, of our God. Notice this. That we're talking about a righteousness that is attainable, but look, it is of our God, circle God, theos, God. It's a title. God's not a name. It's a title. Remember, I pointed this out to you before. In Arabic, what is the name for God? Say it. Allah. It's a title. It's not a name. So write down your Bibles. Mark God. Just mark that word. It's a title. It's not a name. It's not a personal name. It's who he is. Are you with me? Mark this. How many gods are there? There's one God. Hear, O Israel, the Lord our God is one God. Old and New Testament theology, one God. By the way, that's believed in Judaism. It's believed in Christianity. It's believed in Islam. One God. Listen, Christian, if you don't know this, you are a monotheist. You believe in one God. There's one God. And here's where it gets dicey. If you read the Old Testament carefully, and just the Old Testament, are you listening? Yeah. If you read the Old Testament, you're going to come to what is known as a conundrum. A conundrum is, what is this? How can this be? When the Bible says that there's one God, but then you read in Genesis, for example, that the Spirit of God brooded over the waters at creation. And the Hebrew demands that we're talking about a person. Then you have in the Bible where God says, let us make man in our image. Speaking of a plurality, God. God singular, El, Eloi, yet Elohim, in Hebrew, I am is plural. How can this be? There's one God, but there's a manifestation or revelation of plurality throughout the entire Old Testament. We read it on Wednesday night in communion that the Lord, David said, I heard the Lord say unto my Lord, sit thou at my right hand until I make all of your enemies thy footstool. And the clear translation, in fact, Jesus quotes that, and the Jews never asked him another question after that. Jesus said, if David is talking to the Lord, who's the Lord of the Lord? And the Jews went, oy vey. And it says from that time further, they never asked him any more questions. He stumped them. God is singular. But the Bible teaches there's God the Father, God the Son, God the Holy Spirit. In the book of Acts chapter 5, the Bible tells us that Ananias and Sapphira, they contrived a lie and they were found out for it. And Peter said, how dare you? How can you? How could you? You lied to the Holy Spirit. You did not only lie to the Holy Spirit, you lied to God. And when he said that, aren't you glad this doesn't happen today? They told a lie in church. After they said Peter said that, they dropped dead. That's church discipline right there. Boom. Wow. God and Savior. Mark it. God. Secondly, Savior. Third, Christ. Or Messiah in Hebrew. This is remarkable because all three of these descriptions or names are attributed to the only one true God of the Bible. Did you know that, people? Peter connects the Old and New Testament here in his Jewishness in an instant. Yahweh is the name of the God of the Old Testament. Yahweh, Old Testament theology, is Savior, is Messiah, is God. Did you know that? Read Isaiah, read Jeremiah, read Malachi. Throughout Scripture, Yahweh, that's his name, Yah. Hallelujah. Yahweh, Yah, that's his name, salvation. His name is salvation. He's God, he's the God who saves. And so that word theos, the divine, Savior, means the deliverer. And Christ, of course, means the anointed Messiah, the anointed one. The interesting thing here, listen up, everybody. And here in 2 Peter chapter 1, verse 1, there are two nouns that are mentioned here that are linked, according to the Greek grammar, by one single article which demands two things. Listen to this. So there's two nouns that are tied together by one single article, and it means this: God is the one and only Savior. God is the one and only Christ. That's what it means. Peter is declaring this. This is not Paul. This is not Jude. This is Peter. Are you ready to write some things down? Hey, are you guys with me this morning?
11: Yes.
9: You okay?
11: Yes.
9: You need some coffee?
11: Yes.
9: Yes. Yes. Yes. Oh, yes. Get your pen ready. Here we go. Is it true that Jesus Christ, according to the Bible, is Lord, is Savior, is Christ, is in fact God? Well, I know, yeah, I'm glad you know yes, but here, let me give you some arguments here. Titus chapter 2, verse 13, one of the most profound statements in all of the Bible. Titus 2, 13, written by Paul to Titus, that we are to be waiting for our blessed hope, the appearing of the glory of our great God and Savior Jesus Christ. This is regarding the second coming of Christ. You ask yourself this question: are there any accounts in the Bible, Old and New Testament, that declares that the Messiah will come out of heaven and make his way to earth? The answer is an overwhelming yes. Just mark it down. You're not believing that yet. You're skeptic. You're writing it down. Romans chapter 9, verse 5. Romans 9, 5. Of whom are the fathers, and from whom, according to the flesh, Christ came, who is over all the eternally blessed God. Boom! If I had a mic, I would drop it right there. 2 Thessalonians chapter 1, verse 12. 2 Thessalonians 1, 12. That at the name of our Lord Jesus Christ, that you may be glorified in you, and you in him, according to the grace of our God and the Lord Jesus Christ. How many gods do we believe in? One. How does he manifest himself? Well, now we've got an issue. I haven't mentioned anything about the Spirit, or I haven't shown you any verses about the Spirit, and I probably won't. I'm just saying that now we've got, listen, we've got one God, and because there's one God, you can only have one Lord, one Savior, one Messiah. Are you with me? But we've got these attributes assigned to God the Father in the Old Testament and in the New, and you've got these attributes assigned to God the Son in the Old Testament and the New via the Old Testament prophecies. The thrust to all of this, I'm going down an apologetics course on this, but I should be saying that you and I are to become, in practice and in lifestyle, in a way that God sees you and I. The way that God sees you and I is the way that you and I should live. In other words, you and I should be living after or in accordance with what God's directive is, God's opinion is, God's view of us is. That's what matters. It's not your view of you. It's not my view of you, your view of me. It's what God's word has provided for us. Now watch this. The Bible says in Colossians 3, verse 3, for you died. You know, the moment you came to faith in Jesus, something happened inside of you. You died in that instant. You, the Jack that's in control, died, and there was a birth of faith in my heart. For you died, and your life is hidden with Christ in God. I like that.
12: 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Once again, here's Pastor Jack.
9: This last week, my grandson, we had this plastic bin that we got from Home Depot, and this is a little thing. And we were putting books in it, and then I emptied the books out because I relocated them, and I heard my grandson say, "Papa! Papa!" That's Papa, if you don't understand, grandsonish. And so I'm looking for him. I go in the bedroom, I'm looking for him. He didn't know I was in the room at that time. He goes, "Papa!" Well, he's invisible, but he's inside that plastic bin. I didn't know he could fit in there. He just folded his legs up and his arms and went inside, and then he popped out. He was hidden in that box. The Bible says that our faith in Christ Jesus, we are hidden in that box, as it were. I didn't see him. I saw the box. When he talked, I heard his voice. I recognized his voice, but he was in the box. When you and I speak, listen, people should recognize our voice, but in a sense, it should be coming out of Christ, right? It should be coming out of that representation, that the life you and I now live by faith in him, what comes out of us is Jesus-like. And we've got all the instruction we need. We have his word. We have the Holy Spirit in us. And when the Holy Spirit speaks through you, a yielded vessel, what does he say? He says whatever he wants to say, but he says it through you. Are you with me? That's exciting, is it? I love it. We're not just walking around in this skin. We are ministers of the gospel of God. And when he speaks, he uses you and I now. He doesn't use the priesthood with the Ark of the Covenant and the priest. And then, you know, Aaron's got a message from God and he's going to speak to the people. Or God calls a prophet to deliver a message to the nation. No, no, he's got you now. It's us. I love that. That's a lofty, awesome thing. But I'm still going to this, why you and I should yield to this deity of Christ. John chapter 1, verse 1 and 14. John 1, 1 and 14. Write these verses next to your margins of your Bible here at 2 Peter 1. In the beginning was the Word, and the Word, by the way, you could say accurately, deity. In the beginning was the Word, deity, and the Word, deity, was with God. And the Word, we could say deity, was God. Verse 14, and the Word became flesh and lived or dwelt among us, and we beheld his glory, the glory as of the only begotten of the Father, full of grace and truth. Are you tracking this? Watch, John 1:18. I'm going to give it to you in two versions. John 1:18, New King James, John 1:18. Jesus said, no one has seen God at any time. The only begotten, that's deity, Son, who is in the bosom of the Father, he has declared him. Notice or listen to the ESV, the English Standard Version. The only God who is at the Father's side, he has made him known. That is a huge statement. Isaiah chapter 9, verse 14. The prophet Isaiah, 743 years before Jesus was born. Every synagogue had this verse. Therefore, the Lord himself will give you a sign. Behold, the virgin shall conceive and bear a son. It's capital S, deity. And shall call his name Emmanuel. Emmanuel meaning God lives among us. God dwells among us. That is fulfilled in Matthew 1:21. Are you guys okay? You're writing this down? Okay. Matthew 1:21. And she shall bring forth a son, speaking about Mary, and you shall call his name Jesus, for he will save his people from their sins. Verse 22, so all this was done that it might be fulfilled, which was spoken by the Lord through the prophet, saying, behold, the virgin shall be with child and bear a son, and they shall call his name Emmanuel, which is translated, there you go, God with us. Isaiah 9:6. For unto us a child is born. That's no big deal. That always happens. But something different's coming up. To us a son is given. That's interesting. Well, who is this one? The government shall be upon his shoulder, and his name shall be called Wonderful, Counselor, Mighty God, Everlasting Father. That is the governor of time. Prince of Peace. Romans 9, verse 5. Romans 9, 5. To them belong the patriarchs, and from their race, Paul's speaking about the Jewish nation, according to the flesh, is the Christ. Oh, wow, listen. According to the flesh, that is the Jewish people, is the Christ, who is God over all, blessed forever. Amen. I promised you something a moment ago, and this might be a good time. Hang on one second. You guys, if I forget, will you remind me to go back to Romans 9? Okay. Hebrews 1, verse 8. But of the Son, he says, your throne, O God, is forever and ever. A scepter of righteousness is the scepter of your kingdom. Friends, Hebrews 1, verse 8 is insane about the deity of Messiah. Today, the Jews are looking for an earthly Messiah. They don't believe these passages. The Messiah of Israel, the Messiah of the world, is deity. John 20, verse 28 and 9. John 20. Thomas answered him, "My Lord and my God." And Jesus said to him, "Have you believed because you have seen me? Blessed are those who have not seen and yet believed." Thomas's exclamation, remember those cults that knock on your door, they're going to attack this verse. There's no way to get around it. Thomas's exclamation is the worship of deity. Colossians chapter 1, verse 15. Are you guys bored? Are you okay? Yeah. Colossians 1, verse 15. He is the image of the invisible God, speaking of Jesus, the firstborn or the preeminent one over all creation. For by him all things were created. That's an act of deity, my friend. That are in heaven and that are on earth, visible and invisible, whether they are thrones or dominions or principalities or powers, all things were created through him and for him. And he is before all things, and in him all things consist. Verse 18, and he is the head of the body, the church, who is the beginning, the firstborn from the dead, that in all things he may have the preeminence. Verse 19, for it pleased the Father that in him, that's Christ, all the fullness, that is of the deity, of the Godhead, should dwell. I thought you'd say ooh or ah over that. That's pretty amazing. Final one, and I'll go back and visit a verse. Final one, 1 John 5:20. Hang on to your seats. John says, and we know that the Son of God has come and has given us an understanding that we may know him who is true. And we are in him who is true. In his Son, Jesus Christ, this is the true God and eternal life. Boom. That's amazing. This is who Jesus is. This is who Jesus is. It's what it is. Bible's very, very clear about this. Number two, we've made it to our second argument found in verse 2. We're moving now. Look, if you want to go quick through the Bible, go to some other church, apparently. This is not the place to be. Remember, we're declaring, look what you've become. Secondly, verses 2 to 3 is that you've become complete. Listen, you've become complete, a total person by the supply of God. A complete and total person by what God has supplied you. Look at verse 2 and 3. It says, grace and peace be multiplied to you in the knowledge of God and of Jesus our Lord, as his divine power has given to us all things. Please mark that in your Bible. You don't need anything else. He's given us all things that pertain to life, godliness, through the knowledge of him. Ah, now Peter's taking a jab at those Gnostics. The knowledge of him who called us by glory and virtue. Wow, number one, mark this down. We're talking about a supplied abundance. Look, mark it in your Bible. I don't know how else to say it. If I could stand on my head, that would be carnal, but I would do it just to get the point across. The scripture here is declaring to us everything that you and I need to live a powerful Christian life has already been given. It's already available to us. If you and I do not live a powerful Christian life, it's my fault, it's your fault, not his fault. Everything's been given, all truth, if we would just believe it. If we would leave this building today taking God at his word, you, God would use as an instrument in his hand, and he, because he's made you complete, would transform the world that you come in contact with. Guaranteed. I do not have confidence in me. I love you, but I don't have confidence in you. It's the confidence in the Holy Spirit to use anyone who's yielded to the will of God, God who has made you complete by the finished work of Jesus. Positionally, God looks at you and says, imagine God looks down from heaven and says, man, that person trusts me, loves, he understands Jesus died on the cross for him. My Holy Spirit's upon him. If he would just take what I've given him, I've supplied everything that pertains to godly living and righteousness and virtue by grace, and just go with it. Go!
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13: Aloha, everybody, and welcome to this episode of Faith and Family First. I am your host, Eva Andrade, and I'm here with Marcus Oshiro, who just hightailed it all the way from Wahiawa all the way over here in traffic. So you may get a very energetic Marcus today in the show. Marcus, welcome to the show today.
14: Good to be here, Eva.
13: We are going to be talking today about a report that was just released. Barna did this report in conjunction with iVote. It's a national company that does voting. Let's see. I want to make sure that I'm reading it properly today. So it was researched by George Barna Cultural Research Center at Arizona University, and it was commissioned by AFA Action and iVoter Guide. And these guys do voter guides. And so basically they asked some really good questions. And so here's the bottom line. You know who you're voting for most of the time at the top of the ticket. But what happens when you reach things like OHA, the Office of Hawaiian Affairs, or City Council, or the Charter Amendments, or the Constitution Amendments? What happens? There are people that choose to vote, but then as they get down the ticket, they end up not voting. And so this study was to find out why that was. And that really is what we're calling the overlooked part of the ballot. And this new report finds a striking gap. 85% of likely voters say they participate in major elections, but only about 55% say they vote in down ballot races. And today we're going to be asking why voters stop, what information they're missing, and how those overlooked choices can shape everyday life. So, Marcus, let's start with an easy one. So what are we talking about when we say down ballot?
14: We're talking about, you know, except for those really tall, top of the ballot marquee races like the governor's race, lieutenant governor's race, U.S. congressional race, you know, even state senate or state house. Those are the top, you know, top of the ballot kinds of races that most people hear about, talk about, and actually participate in. The bottom of the ballot are those others, like you described. And I hate to say this, even city council is considered somewhat below ballot kind of question. And then you have the Constitution amendments and then the amendments to the city and county charters, right?
13: We know from experience, a lot of people, they know when it comes to governor and stuff like that, people are pretty sure who they're going to vote for. And you can look at the actual statistics and see that there aren't a lot of blank votes for the top of the ticket elections, you know, president, stuff like, and people are pretty sure who they're voting for. But it is true that even sometimes in the House or in the Senate, when they get to their own House and Senate, sometimes they don't vote. But we're gonna look at some of this stuff. So let's just give a quick overview that the online survey included 2,000 adults, and it was screened as potential November 2026 voters, and it was conducted in May and June of 2026. So quotas were used for state, gender, ethnicity, and age, but the results were unweighted, and that's important to know. So we're just basically talking in generalities today, and also they make it clear that they're not saying that this report is going to make a claim on how the elections are going to turn out.
14: That's
13: in
14: correct.
13: 2026.
14: That's
13: all they're correct. Doing is looking at some general sampling. And we also want to take note that because HFA Action and iVoter Guide commissioned the research, then listeners should understand the institutional perspective behind the presentation. So we want to make that clear. So, Marcus, let's look at where voters stop voting. So the report found that 64% self-reported likelihood of people voting for, in this case, it was mayor. But it fell to 58% for things like district attorney, 56% sheriff, 56% city council, 54% county commissioner or municipal judge, and 52% for school board. Now, here in Hawaii, many of these things we do not vote for, but we can talk about could what they found in this report kind of apply to the Office of Hawaiian Affairs and City Council?
14: I think it does. I think many voters, after they vote for the state house seat, state senate seat, governor, lieutenant governor, and they get down to the next block of eligible voters for candidates for the Office of Hawaiian Affairs, I think that's where they go blank. And I would say roughly maybe a quarter to a third of those ballots are returned without any selection or a grossly undervoted OHA ballot.
13: Yeah, and ballots are going to be mailed around October 17th for the November election. And so now is the time, even before you have that ballot, you can go online and take a look at your ballot so that you're familiar with what's going to be on your ballot. Because the general election, it is true that more people are going to show up for the general election than did for the primary. That's pretty natural, even though we would love to see that change. We'd love to see people get more involved in the primaries. But it's really important that when, you know, if you wait till you get the ballot in the mail, then you may be overwhelmed by certain things on the ballot. And so now's really the time that you should start researching. And if you go to HawaiiFamilyForum.org and go to our portion of our website, we have all of it listed on one page for you. You can check out, you can read the party platforms. You can look at voting records for prior incumbents. You can see our voter guide, which we're in the process of updating our voter guide for the general election. So you'll have that. And actually, in this conversation today, we're going to talk about voter guides and how people look at voter guides. And I'll tell you, it's been interesting looking at that particular report. So anyway, you can go to HawaiiFamilyForum.org if you want more information about that.
14: Eva, I'm not sure, but maybe the Office of Election does have a facsimile of a ballot.
13: Yes.
14: That's going to be mailed out October 17th.
13: I believe so.
14: You can actually go to that and look at the actual ballot that you might receive in your district.
13: Absolutely.
14: Great.
13: So, Marcus, let's actually look at the report itself and see if we can talk about that portion where people talk about what they need when they're voting. In fact, you've got the report in front of you. Why don't you just talk about what's standing out for you right away?
14: Well, the second item here is why voters go quiet. And it says it is information, not apathy. The single most common reason people skip down ballot races is not enough information about the candidates. So not enough information about the candidates. Local races are fixed, outcome predetermined. Those officers don't matter much. My vote won't matter much. No ride to or from voting place. It takes too long. But the biggest reason, 46%, was not enough information about the candidates.
13: And when we do our training out there, that's when we say, people say, who him, who her? They don't know. You know, these guys are on their ballot or these females are on their ballot and they have no idea what these people stand for. And actually, even in this study, they were asking, when you're looking at a candidate, you know, what do you need to know about the candidate in order for you to feel comfortable? And they have that broken down as well. Do you have that in front of you, Marcus?
14: Yeah, I have it here, right here. So where do voters turn for information? And voter guides are very important, besides advertising on TV programs. The next highest one is family and friends. And then above that, it's social media. So social media out there and all you millennials out there, social media does a lot for your participation.
13: And but what was the lowest, though? That shocked me, what the lowest. I couldn't believe it.
14: Yeah, unfortunately, it's us. It's the church and religious groups that have the lowest effect upon turnout.
13: Yeah, so, you know, it doesn't mean we're going to stop doing what we're doing because we believe that having that conversation and we believe that putting the right information, and that actually also came out in this study that people, when they received things like voter guides and all that, they wanted to have a trusted resource. Now, to be fair, when you're saying that you want a trusted unbiased, right, voter guide, that could mean what that means to the individual is going to be individual. My individual.
14: Well, it's a Hawaii Family Forum voter guide because that's the responses from the candidates themselves. We don't prime them. We don't prompt them. We don't coerce them. We don't lead. They choose their decision, what they want to reveal, and we even give them open mic, so to speak, when they can just say whatever they want to say about their candidacy. So I think that's reliable, unbiased, fact-based.
13: Now, to be fair, some of the candidates do tell us that they don't want to pick. We ask them whether they support or oppose something or whether something is undecided for them. And they don't like to be put in a bubble because a lot of candidates believe that they want to be able to explain to you why they support or why they oppose something. And so we do get a lot of flack about that. But you're right, Marcus. We're not going to take sides. All we're asking them is, hey, on the issue of abortion, you support or you oppose? Because things like that should be relatively clear to the candidate.
14: Right. I think it should. At the very least, they should participate by saying, I don't know, unsure, I need more information. That is an answer. That's a legitimate answer because there might be exceptions. Like maybe I oppose abortion except in the rare instance of rape or incest or something like that, right? So, you know, I think it's important to still prompt a response from candidates. And I think candidates themselves, they owe it to their constituents to be as transparent as possible where they are on the issues of the day.
13: Now, it's interesting because this report says 38% said a trusted, unbiased voter guide would make them much more likely to vote down ballot over polls, endorsements, and pastoral encouragement. And I was shocked when I saw that of the respondents, the lowest at 19% was a pastor encouraging the congregation. And I was shocked about that because one of the biggest complaints we hear is people want their pastors to tell them who to vote for. But now, of course, you have to look at the actual wording of the questions to see what it is. But the fact that that was the lowest, the highest was the trusted voter guide on the candidates. Interesting as it goes up. So the top four, the top one was a trusted voter guide on the candidates at 38%. 32% was a trustworthy poll on candidate support. 31% encouragement from a family or friend. And then 29 said a list of endorsements. Because we're encouraging people to go and look and see who endorses who. So I was shocked when I saw this. Marcus, what was your overall thoughts?
14: Well, I think it's accurate. I think this national survey is kind of reflective of what happens here in Hawaii. I think the most important one is your family and your friends. It's that discussion around the dinner table or that coffee that you have with your friends down at the local diner. I think that's where it really counts, and that's where really the buttons get pushed and decisions are made. So I think family and friends, co-workers are important. I also think that associations, and this is what gets into the whole free speech and about association and mass advocacy or joint advocacy, I think is important. So when a particular union or guild of business people or environmentalists or civil rights libertarians come together and make an opinion on a candidate, I think it speaks volumes for the collective to the individuals.
13: Yeah, and I want to go back to a point you made earlier. You talked about how there is a big amount of people that access social media to get their decisions. Now, what we have to, especially our younger generation, they tend to go to social media for this. So they're going to their things like X, and they're going to things like maybe the older generation with Facebook and stuff like that. But the point is that people tend to surround themselves on social media with those things they agree with. So if I'm a liberal, then I'm going to be looking for liberal social media. So that is not going to help challenge me in my opinions, which is why when I'm looking at news reports, Marcus, I'm reading all of them. I'm seeing how CNN is reporting it. I'm looking how Fox News is reporting it. I'm Hawaii News Now, Associated Press. They all, and it's interesting, same story, but there's always a bent depending on where you're getting the story from. So it's really important during elections that you try to challenge yourself a little bit and go outside of your norms.
14: I think it's important every day. I challenge yourself, your social media, where the information is coming from, the veracity of the reporters, and the accuracy of the reporting therein. So I think that's a very good point you make, Eve. And I think more so in an election, Don't just only eat the sugar sweetened cereal every morning. You know, have some real beefy stuff like some real steel cut oatmeal. You know what I mean? Some bacon and eggs, some real solid food for the brain, you know.
13: I can tell you one of the things I do, and I'm admitting that this is what I do. So I'm not telling everybody to do this, but for me personally, I was raised here in Hawaii. I have a very cultural bent on the way I look at things. And when I look at, like, for instance, Senator Hirono, I look at her, what she posts, but then I read how people are responding to that post. And it's amazing to me that I will get turned off, but not only based on what our senators are posting, because that does tell me how they feel about things, but I'm also watching how opponents are posting on there. And I'm thinking to myself, there is a time to engage in conversation, but there's never a time for attacking somebody or making, and some of these people that are posting things are candidates, Marcus, and their candidates' names I recognize, and they're posting these things, and it just, for

0: Senator Hirono, but I do not believe that it's Senator Hirono that's sitting there putting these posts up. It's probably her staff. So whether she's seeing your comment, if you really have an issue with something that one of your senators or representatives in Congress or locally are doing, set up an appointment and go into their office and talk to them about it, because that you have more of a chance, I believe, of changing their mind and heart if they're face to face with you and you can really explain what your feelings are.
1: We're all human beings, and I think the most direct way of communicating with another human being is face-to-face in the same space. I think this artificial creation we call social media and social influences kind of muddy the water more than it really clarifies the issues and enhances communication between live human beings.
0: Amen. Amen. Hey, and you know what? As you're listening to this, if you disagree, then send me an email at eva@hawaiifamilyforum.org and tell me why you disagree, because maybe Marcus and I will discuss your comment online. So please do that. So would a trusted voter guide, does it change behavior? That's what we're going to be talking about next. So 64% said access to a trusted, accurate, non-biased source would make them at least somewhat more likely to vote down ballot. Okay. So how does a voter guide, I think you kind of mentioned this, Marcus, but how does a voter guide earn that label trusted or unbiased?
1: I think there is looking at voters age 65 or above. I think their response is 49% versus voters age 18 to 64. So the younger subset of voters. The older you get, I think they're more accustomed to reading print material, reading reports. They understand the format of it. So I think they're more inclined, based upon historic familiarity with the sources, to rely upon them. And I think the unbiased, trusted source is so, so important to make the final decision, the final push on the ballot question. So I think that's important. I think also it talks about here about millennials. And that's the most movable generation because they're somewhat new to the process. They're more inquisitive, I think. You know, they haven't settled in on certain well-established founded principles and ideas. They're still moving around a little bit. So I think they can be influenced by, you know, a trusted source.
0: Amen. The report, it also asks whether several policy positions would increase support for a particular candidate. And 71% said protecting minors from sexually explicit media would make them more likely to support an official. 63% said the same about parental authority over children's health care and consent. And 60% selected protecting biological parents' family rights would be important. But what was interesting was the things on the bottom of that, Marcus.
1: Well, on the bottom, well, you saw that allow voluntary Christian prayer in public schools, 44%. Tax incentives for men, women, married couples, 42%. Eliminate laws and policy to discourage marriage between men and a woman, 40%, and limit child adoption to man, women, married couples, 33%. So I think it is different from the upper three questions there, but that's part of what we see in our communities today.
0: And the report, they make it clear that they're not making the claim that should a candidate now suddenly pick these three top issues that suddenly now everybody's going to support them. They were just making the claim that of these 2,000 people that they asked, these were important to them as far as candidate positions. So, you know, I don't want candidates listening to go, hey, now if I go around saying that these are my top three issues that I'm suddenly going to get, you know, all of this support. But the report does show that that is important to the people that were polled.
1: And I think that is reflective of also a majority of the electorate in here in Hawaii. I think, you know, they are somewhat conservative, quote unquote, conservative on protecting minors from sexually explicit media. I think they're conservative, or they see their parental rights over children and healthcare is very, very important. And I think the importance of biological influence of their own child in schools is very, very important to most families here in Hawaii.
0: I think one of the things I noticed in the report that would be interesting to you, Marcus, was that on judicial philosophy, 45% preferred rulings based on the Constitution's original intent or meaning, but only 20% preferred rulings based on a particular worldview. The remaining respondents included those who chose, quote, "it depends," or did not

0: express either preference. Now, we do not elect our judicial leaders here in Hawaii. How it works here in Hawaii is the governor will make that appointment and the Senate will confirm. So it makes it really important for us when we're looking at who our Senate members are going to be. We need to take that into consideration.
1: Yes, but I think Hawaii also has a hybrid type of system where we have an independent judicial selection commission that actually vets the candidates, interviews the candidates, does a research on candidates, consults with the local bar association, the current practitioners in the courts to evaluate each and every applicant for those positions. And then it goes to the state Senate for their consideration in a public forum. But I think this is probably true. I think most people want judges to interpret the law and the application to the facts of the case. I believe most people don't want the judges to make new law or to bring their own bias or interpretation onto the application of the case.
0: Now, this kind of ties in a Portuguese way to the second constitutional amendment question that's going to be on the ballot. And that question is, shall the Constitution of the State of Hawaii be amended to allow the Senate more time to consider and act on the appointments of justices and judges by increasing the time frame from 30 days to 60 days for appointments made between April 1st and December 31st when the Senate is not in regular session or is about to adjourn the regular session? So you as a voter are going to be asked, do we give the Senate more time to make that decision?
1: I've stated before in the previous program, I think that's a good idea. I think, you know, 30 days to 45 days is sufficient time, is important time for the state senators to do their due diligence and review the report of the campaign, of the Judicial Selection Commission, and to solicit input from the practitioners in the courts and the local bar association. So I think that's important. To me, it's an easy one.
0: And if you all listen to that show, which you can access by going to HawaiiFamilyForum.org, but Jim Hochberg disagreed because Jim starts with a no on everything. And he does not believe, he believes the Senate should do their job on time and not be given any extra time. So Marcus and I, in the next few shows, Marcus and I are going to be covering all of the charter questions for all the islands, including, and then we're also going to redo the show on the constitutional amendment. So we will have some good conversation on that particular thing. So stay tuned for that. So Marcus, as you know, in the next few minutes, let's talk about what listeners can actually do, right? Because the central problem is not merely getting to the polls, right? It's helping people complete their ballot confidently, which means from the top to the charter questions and all of that, that they're confidently making those choices. So we talked a little bit about what they should be doing now is already getting a copy of their ballot, which they can do that. I mean, if you want to wait till you get your ballot in the mail, I mean, you can do that too, but we're encouraging you to get familiar with it before you actually have to make the your choice. Now, let's talk real briefly, though, about leaving a question blank. When I'll give you my opinion, Marcus, and then I'd love to hear yours. So when should somebody leave their choice unanswered? I personally believe that if you have Satan and the Antichrist on the ballot, so if you literally have two very bad candidates from both political parties, and you really cannot make the decision because of who they are, then I believe that would be a good time to leave that blank, because blank votes do, it may not make a difference in the overall ending of the race, but I think that it does kind of have, you do make a point when you leave something blank. And then as far as the constitutional questions and charters, I believe if you really don't understand what it's asking you, you really have no idea what they're asking, then leave it blank. Because especially with the constitutional amendment, a blank is a no vote. So you don't want to vote for something if you don't really understand. So that's my personal feeling. Marcus, how do you feel about that?
1: I agree 100% with the latter. If you are in doubt of what you're voting on, don't go out. I mean, don't make the choice. You know, just leave it blank and it's counted as a blank. Not, you know, status quo remains. The second question, the first question, I guess it was, on the information that you need or to make a decision. I think you do the best you can. And I think you do it prayerfully. And I think, you know, again, talking to your family and friends and you make a decision. But let me tell you this, Eva, as a previous candidate, elected official, a blank vote means something. When you get into the 20 percentile of blank votes, in other words, one out of five voters choose not to even vote, they don't really care about you one way or the other, that's scary. That's scary for the incumbent. So, you know, even a non-vote by a blank vote means something.
0: Yeah, I've had this conversation because, in fact, I've had this argument with people where they said, no, you should never leave it blank. But to me, honestly, again, if I'm looking at two candidates and I've done my research and both candidates, neither of them can give me what I want, I'm going to leave it blank. I always liken it to this. When you're asked to be a best man or a maid of honor, you're being asked to stand with that couple in front of the entire community and say, I believe in this couple. I stand with them. That's how I feel when I'm making that choice on my ballot. I'm telling everybody in the community that I stand with this person. Now, I might vote for the Satan and the Antichrist person if I feel that so maybe they don't agree with me and everything, but if I feel they're approachable, and that I might be able to build a relationship with them and I might be able to make a difference, I might vote for them. But that's a very, very, very strong might.
1: And that's a rational and very reasonable outcome.
0: That is good. So, you know, Marcus and I want to remind you all that democracy does not end with the race at the top of the ballot. For many of the decisions closest to home, that's just where it begins. When you're looking at your constitutional amendment questions and your charter questions, and I will give you a good example. One of the charter questions in Honolulu is going to be if there should be a 9-member LGBTQIA commission established to advise the mayor, city council, and city agencies on matters affecting that community. So the question is going to be, should the Honolulu City Charter be amended to include that? My question is there a religious freedom commission? Is there a commission to protect Filipino migrants? I don't know. I would want to know, do we need an added commission specifically to this? How many other commissions are there? If you open this door for this one commission, should there be 20 others also added? So that's a question that you may consider with the other 19, because there's 20.
1: There's 20, yeah.
0: Marcus, any advice in this last few seconds?
1: I think it's important that people, first of all, become familiar with the ballot before it gets mailed to them. I think talk to their family and friends and colleagues, and then really make a decision that they're going to participate in the November election. Remember, we learned from the primary election that one or two votes make a big difference. And so you want to make sure your vote counts.
0: We really appreciate you spending time with us today, and we're going to continue this discussion. So we will see all of you next week. Mahalo, everybody.
1: Aloha.
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4: This week on the weekend edition of Washington Watch, Zelensky and Trump meet, more hospitals abandon trans procedures for minors, and a city in Nebraska rejects a firefighter candidate because he was homeschooled. Greetings, fellow patriots. I am David Salkeld, and I'm a constitutional conservative, Christian husband, and Reagan Republican. On Wednesday's edition of Washington Watch Live, Family Research Council President Tony Perkins sat down with Congressman Michael McCaul of Texas in the FRC studio to get his take on international affairs. Here's Tony with an introduction.
5: Earlier this afternoon, President Trump met with Ukrainian President Vladimir Zelensky to discuss the Russia-Ukraine war and how to bring it to an end. Right before the meeting, President Zelensky expressed his hope for an end to the war before winter, which President Trump agreed was a big thing. So what will it take to bring an end to Russia's invasion of Ukraine before it reaches the five-year mark? Joining me now in studio to discuss this and more is Congressman Michael McCaul, Chairman Emeritus of the House Foreign Affairs Committee. He represents the 10th Congressional District of Congress, and he was the